disciples. What does that mean? Sanctify. That's a big kind of Bible word, sanctify. The word sanctify and the word saint and the word holy all come from the same root word and have kind of the same meaning. It means to be set apart as holy. To be set apart as holy. Sanctify them or set them apart. Now again, he's talking about the fact that they're in the world, but they're not of the world. So we don't want to love the world, the world's values, lust of the flesh, lust of the eyes, pride of life. We want to live like children of God, children of a new kingdom. Our citizenship is in heaven. Follow heaven's Lord. Obey heaven's laws. But we're going to be in this world. So as we're in this world, Jesus wants them, and we're going to see, wants us to be sanctified. Now, you've heard me say many times that salvation has three tenses. You probably say, yeah, we've heard you say that many times. Why don't you just move on and not bug us, right? Well, the word sanctify can be used for all three of those categories of salvation, past, present, and future. Holiness involves our past. We've been forgiven of sin. Our present, we're being changed into his image, set apart, made more like Jesus. And future, when one day we'll be in his presence and we will see Christ as he is, and we will be perfectly holy and righteous. In just a moment, Jesus is going to say, I will that those whom thou hast given me be with me, that they may see me and behold my glory, the glory I had with you before the world ever was.

0: In Pastor John's message today, he showed us that the relationship between the church and Christ mirrors the relationship between Jesus and God the Father. Jesus brought and continues to bring the Father glory by submitting to God's sovereign will. Our purpose is to glorify Jesus by spreading His word and making disciples. How can you surrender more of your life to the Lord? He wants to use you. Will you let Him?
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0: Next time, Pastor John will walk us through Jesus' lifelong plan for His followers, sanctification. 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Jesus uses everything, even the hardest tragedies that we face, to sanctify us. 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
2: 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It's God's perfect revelation to us. And reading the Word of the Sovereign Creator should give us comfort, peace, and hope as we face worrisome circumstances or scary times. 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
1: A lot of erroneous and ill-informed people, they say, we are all children of God. No, we're not. We are all His creation, but we're not children of God. The only way that we can become children of God is we receive Him as our Father and our Lord and Savior. We are told in John chapter 1, 29, for as many as received Jesus Christ gave Him the right to become children of God to everyone who believes in His name.

What does it mean to be a child of God's? Perhaps we can understand it better by asking, what does it mean to be a child of a loving parent? Loving parents love their children so much that they can't begin to put the love into words. A parent aches with a child and rejoices with a child. And you know, young children don't really understand how much their parents love them until they have children of their own. As Pastor Poncha will explain on today's program of On the Level, as we continue our series of studies that we're presenting on the radio of 1 John. And today we move into chapter 3, and we'll learn how great the love of God is towards His children.

0: Now with today's program of On the Level, here's Pastor Poncho.
1: Well, to give you a little recap, John, if I say Paul, I meant John, okay? I'll keep saying Paul. But John had given us a warning as Christians. He says, do not love the world or the things of the world. That is in verse 15 of chapter 2. And that's where the threat begins. That's the subject begins. And the subject will end in verse 27 because chapter 2, verse 28, John says, and now, the word and now is an introductory bridge. And he puts both subjects together, but he'll begin another thread. And so, but it connects, it jives. So he says, do not love the world. He says, know the things of the world. Anyone who loves the world does not have the love of the Father in him. He says, for the lust of the eyes, the lust of the flesh, and the pride of life is in the world. And he says, and those who abide in that will have no life, and the Father is not in him. We shared with you last week and a week and a half ago, 2 weeks, that here the world is basically a culture. It is a systematic belief in of antagonism against the Word of God, against the church, against Jesus, against you and I as believers. It is a culture that opposes, it's in contention to the things of God. And so John says, this is the world. And then he begins to say, little children, you know, we're living in the last hour. We know that the Antichrist is coming. It was his future, and it's still for us the future. The Antichrist coming. However, there's an element of little Antichrists, and those were the false teachers. These false teachers, we reminded you last week, they don't believe in the incarnation of God, that God became man, Jesus, and that's 1 John and that chapter of John, that he came into this world. We celebrate Christmas, Emmanuel, which means what? God among us. He dwelt with us. Well, these false teachers that's one of their teachings. The other false teaching, and this is the grand one, they were basically teaching that you can be a Christian but have no moral conduct. In other words, you can become a Christian, and it doesn't matter what you do in the flesh. Yet Jesus doesn't teach that. Paul and Peter and James and John, they're all teaching that in order for us to be Christians, moral conduct must follow that relationship with God. Now, even in our time, we have people who really, really believe that. They tell me this: once saved, always saved. Biblically, theologically, that is true. I'm saved. I'm saved. Nothing should separate me from the love of God. We're told that in Romans chapter 8. Nothing should separate us from the love of God. I'm born again. I'm saved. But I am responsible to live a moral conduct in accordance to godliness, correctness, and moral rectitude. I mean, that's the change that God gives us. And there are those people who believe they can do whatever they want because they're saved anyway. And so there are people that are living wayward lives, and yet they say, I'm a Christian. Yet their behavior and their conduct has not become a Christian. And when you tell them, this is not cool, well, you're judging me, brother. I said, no, I'm just a fruit inspector. Because the Bible says you should know them by their fruits, their conduct. And so there are people who are straight up, and they tell me, I'm a Christian. Yeah, I accepted the Lord. I accepted the Lord on Easter Sunday 3 years ago at the church Montebello. Cool. So where are you going now? Nowhere. Nowhere. And so are you shacking up? Yeah, that's fornication. Oh, you're judging me, man. You know, I don't have to go to church. He says, my ministry is my home. My religion is me and him. He says, but your conduct is not becoming of your attitude. It's not becoming of your profession. Because your profession must have also possession. And so this is what they were teaching, that you can do whatever you want. And Paul says, absolutely not. Jesus, absolutely not. Paul, absolutely not. And John says the same thing. Because the object of these people, they were trying to deceive the little Christians. We are told that in verse 20. Would you believe? Oh, I'm in the wrong page. There we go. In verse 26 of chapter 2. These things I have written to you concerning those who try to deceive you. And then we find it also in verse 7 of chapter 3. Little children, let no one deceive you. He who practices righteousness is righteous just as he is righteous. So I entitle this message, Practice Makes Perfect. Now, this is an English cliche. It's British. Basically, it means that when you practice, the better you will become. If you want to become great and better, then you should practice as much as possible. This English proverb basically means that if you do this something over and over again, you're going to get better at it. So we are told here, do not be deceived. He who practices righteousness is going to get better at what? Righteousness. Now, if he who practices unrighteousness and you practice unrighteousness, you're going to get better at what? Unrighteousness. It's a logical sequence. It's not theological here. It's not heavy duty. It is a logical sequence that makes sense. And so these people were trying to deceive the Christians, false teachers. And so John says, you have an anointing from God. And you find that in verse 20 of chapter 2. But you have an anointing. Where does it come from? From the Holy One. And you know all these things. Verse 21. I have not written to you because you do not know the truth, but because you know it, and no lie is of the truth. So now they have two things going for these people. John says, this is going to be the preventive medicine. This is going to be the preventive character. This is what's going to keep you from falling trapped to his false teachers. Number one, you have an anointing. The word anointing means the Holy Spirit. The Holy Spirit means Jesus in your heart. The moment you and I receive Jesus Christ, the moment you receive Jesus Christ, a lot of things happen. We don't see it, but this is what happens. In the heavens, we wish we can see the supernatural, but we don't see it. People come forward and they don't realize what they've done, just like I didn't realize what I've done when I came to Jesus. But all these things were happening. In the moment I said, Jesus, forgive me of all my sins in Jesus' name. Though there's a rap sheet like this, man, there's a rap sheet like this. In an instant, once you say, Jesus, forgive me, your rap sheet is white as snow. God has forgiven you. Not only has God forgiven you, but he has erased it, took the record and threw it out and dumped it. There's no record of all your wrongdoings. And then, additional, your sins are forgiven. You become born again. You're enlightened. The truth has come in, Jesus, the Holy Spirit. I shared with you last week as I took it for the book of John, when Jesus said, the Spirit of truth whom the world cannot receive because they don't believe in him, they don't see him, and they cannot understand it. But when the Spirit of truth comes upon you, he will lead you, he will guide you, he will enlighten you, he will bring things to mind to you, to remembrance. So the Holy Spirit becomes the God living in us. It is the supernatural endowment that God gives us to do those things that you thought you were never able to do. Because the thing that Jesus is asking us to do, like you look at the Sermon on the Mount, some of the things that he wants us to do are impossible because our hearts and our consciences and our behavior is contradictive to the Word of God. We can't do that. Like, for example, he says, when your enemy is hungry, feed him. He says, someone chasing you with a knife, and if he gets tired after chasing you, give him some water. He says, don't think about yourself, but always think of others. It's impossible. We live in a world of me, myself, and I. We live in a dog-eat-dog world, and Jesus wants us to do this. We can't do that. And Jesus said, absolutely not. You cannot do it. But with God, all things are possible. Through the power, through the office, through the operation, and the work of the Holy Spirit. That's the anointing. Jesus told the woman at the well, he says, listen, he who desires to worship God, and if you know the rest of the scripture, read it with me. I'll say it with me. He who desires to worship God must worship God in and spirit and in truth. So guess what? You may be here this morning. I don't know why you're here, but God brought you here. Oh, no, my friend brought me. No, my neighbor brought me. My aunt brought me. Circumstances brought me. No. God used all these people to bring you here so that you can also participate. Because if you do not have the anointing, if you don't have the truth, you cannot worship God. You're alone. You're by yourself. You have no companionship. You can't talk to God. You're not a child of God. There we are told here in the moment that we have been born of him. And he says, behold, the manner of love that God has bestowed upon us, that we should be called children of God. A lot of erroneous and ill-informed people, they say, we are all children of God. No, we're not. We are all his creation. But we're not children of God. The only way that we can become children of God is we receive him as our Father and our Lord and Savior. We are told in John chapter 1, 29. For as many as received Jesus Christ gave him the right to become children of God to everyone who believes in his name. If you have never believed in his name, you are not a child of God. And so this is now what John is saying, you have an anointing. You have the Holy Spirit. You have the truth. What is that so important? Notice in verse 24 of chapter 2, we'll get to verse 28. Therefore, let that, meaning the anointing and the truth, abide in you, which you heard from the beginning. If what you heard from the beginning abides in you, you will also abide in the Son and in the Father. And this is the promise that he has promised us, eternal life. These things I have written to you concerning those who try to deceive you. But, here it is, the anointing which you have received from him abides in you, and you do not need that anyone should teach you. But as the same anointing teaches you concerning all things, and it is true, and it is not a lie, and just as it had taught you, you will abide in him. And that's where we left it last week, to abide. And what is the word abide? Some people just say, it's to dwell. No, it's more than that. If you've been married more than 10 years, you just don't dwell. Dwelling is like one room and you in the other room. That's not dwelling. See, dwelling has a lot of words. Let me give you all of them because it serves the purpose. Because John is saying to you and I as believers, truth and the anointing of God, the Spirit of God, because if we walk in the Spirit, we will not fulfill the lust of the flesh. When we walk in the Spirit, we're abiding in Jesus Christ in the anointing. And so if you have the anointing and you have the truth, and the truth and the anointing abides with you and you abide in the truth, he says, you don't need anyone to teach you, for you know all things already. So when someone brings you a wrong doctrine, someone brings some fallacy, some heresy, you, not because you're smart, not because you went to Bible school, because you know the truth and that truth has set you free, and you have the anointing, the discernment of the Spirit, you can tell whether that's true or not based on Scripture. And not only that, so he says, you have this anointing. Now, the anointing, I thought of the 10 virgins in the parable of Jesus Christ. There are 10 virgins. They're waiting for the groom to show up. In the ancient days, you see, the groom didn't let the... It's not like today. You set up a date, and then it's the date, invites go out. No. In the ancient days, in the Jewish people, the guy will basically be... I can't say the word betrothed. I can't say betrothal. They were engaged, right? So the father said, okay. The mother said, yeah, they're engaged. He said, okay, I'll come back. So the son, the sooner he did a little room addition in the house of his father, and everything's ready to go, and he would get all dressed up. And then he will go get his wife. Without any announcement, they'll send a runner. And there the bride had to get ready immediately. Get the bridesmen, all 10 of them. Get them ready. The bridegroom's here. She gets dressed up immediately. Put the false eyelashes and everything. Get ready to go. So 5 of them, the Bible says that they had their lamps and they had oil on them. The other 5 were negligent. They were negligent. So when the groom came, the other 5 were so confident because they had oil. When the groom came, the other 5, they were shameful. That's what John's going to say to us, that when Jesus appears, that there are people, when they see Jesus Christ, they're going to have confidence of his return. But there are others who's going to have a different reaction. They're going to be ashamed. And so the groom came, and the only 5, they went to the wedding, and they were cracking up and they're rejoicing. The other ladies, they went to 7-Eleven, they went to swap meet, they couldn't find oil. And finally, when they got oil, they went to the wedding. They were late. They knocked on the door of the wedding, the celebration, and they told her, I hear you knocking, but you can't come in. That's not what it says, but that's what it says. And they couldn't get in. Now, what's the moral of the story? Now, Bible students, there's a lot of symbols. There's a lot of typologies in the Bible. What is a symbol of olive oil in the Scriptures? The Holy Spirit. So they were not abiding. And so the word for abiding means to continue, to stay, to dwell, to reside, to persist in a particular condition, attitude, relationship. To put up, to tolerate, to stand, to endure, to sustain, to withstand without yielding or submitting to outside pressures, to wait for, to accept without opposition or question. That means to remain steadfast. The picture, a good picture that you will acknowledge, you will recognize, is a picture of someone, of a couple that's been married more than 20 years. You know that after 30 years, they start looking like each other. They start finishing sentences. It's weird. Hey, Millie, do you have that? The hammer? Yeah. Because I'm going to go up into the room. Yeah. And there's a lot of stuff that I say that Millie says. Or certain faces. I hate that. Because I never used to get excited about nothing. Hey, that's cool. Now I'm like her. No way. Really? And I catch myself doing that. That's horrible. Millie did not have an accent, although she's from Lincoln Heights. She was born in New York, but she never had the East LA, you know, I know, huh? Never had it. She has it now. She's a full-fledged Pico girl now, man. That's because of me. And she says things like, ah, shut up. That's mine. So it's like we're abiding with each other. We're tolerating, we're living together, we're dwelling together, we're talking together, we're suffering together, we're rejoicing together, we celebrate together, we go through pain together because we're together, fellowship. And this is what Jesus is saying. Jesus illustrated much better. You see, a lot of people of this persuasion, they believe once saved, always saved. It's a very tragic life because they're convinced that they're Christians. And no doubt, I believe they are Christians. He says, would you believe you can do salvation? Not going, no, I don't say that. But you don't believe once saved, always saved. But if you don't believe, you know, eternal salvation, what do you believe? I believe like you believe. I believe once saved, always saved, as long as you abide. What does that mean? Well, Jesus gave us a good illustration about abiding. Now, why am I saying all this? Well, because verse 28 says, and now, little children, abide in him. That when he appears, notice the several times he talks about the second coming. Abide in him, that when he appears, we may have confidence and not be what? Ashamed before him at when? Wait a minute. Is John saying that the coming of Jesus Christ, there are people who are going to be confident? They go, he's coming, he's here. Boom, excited. Other people are going to embarrass. No, not now. Why? Why will you be ashamed? Well, I know why. Because if you're in the middle of an activity that doesn't please God, it makes no sense. Logical. There are people who are committing adultery. They're in fornication. They're doing drugs. They're lying. They're cheating. And they go, praise the Lord. Praise the Lord. Hey, I'm a Christian. And their behavior is not compatible to moral conduct that's expected of us. And these people are in a delusion. Abiding in Jesus Christ, Jesus gave us a wonderful illustration. He said, I am the vine, you are the branches. You see, the vine is the main stalk or the root. That root provides nutrients called sap, S-A-P, sap. It tastes nasty. Anyway, when you're loaded, you do things like that. You taste that. Because it looks like honey. And it tastes nasty, man. Don't do that. Well, that nutrient feeds the branches. And as long as the branch is hooked on to the vine, that branch is just kicking back. And if it's a fruit tree, the branch doesn't exert itself. He doesn't go, okay, orange, apple, orange, apple, orange, apple, lemons, whatever. No, that branch just hangs. Just hangs. And all of a sudden, lemons and apples come on. That's it. But if a rush, mighty wind comes in and breaks that branch off and takes me out, now I'm a branch on the floor. You don't have to have a green thumb. What happens with a branch? What color does it turn? If it's green, if it's broken up, what color does it turn? Brown. The right word's called desiccation. Baby, desiccation. I mean, it dries up. And when it dries up, there's no longer nutrients. There's no longer food. There's a separation. Logic. This is what Jesus said in John chapter 15. Abide in me and I in you. As the branch cannot bear fruit of itself unless it abides in the vine, neither can you unless you abide in me. I am the vine, you are the branches. He who abides in me and I in him bears much fruit. For without me you can do nothing. If anyone does not abide in me, he is cast out as a branch and is withered. And they gather them and they throw them into the fire and they are burned. If you abide in me and my words abide in you, you will ask what you desire and it shall be done for you. As the Father loved me, I also have loved you. Abide in my love. If you keep my commandments, you will abide in my love just as I have kept my Father's commandment and I abide in his love. Abide in me, Jesus said. So here's what John is saying. If we abide in the anointing of the truth of the Spirit, and we walk in the truth, he says, we will have this defense against false teaching. Now he changes the course by the very words in verse 28. And now, and the word "and now" is a transitional bridge. And now, little children. That's the fifth time he calls these people little children. That's not disrespect. That's an affection of love, like mijo, or like, you know, baby, whatever. Little children, abide in him, that when he appears, we may have confidence and not be ashamed before him at his coming. Verse 29, if you know that he is righteous, you know that everyone who practices righteousness is born of him. Now, for the first time, John brings out this mystical experience called being born again. He refers to it, but he doesn't say it. He says, if we walk in the light, that means we're believers. If you believe in him, and if we walk with him, but this is the first time he really brings out the truth. He says, those of us who have been born of God, we know that he is righteous. And those that have been born of him, he says, those who have been born of him, we already know, because we know that everyone who practices righteousness is born of him. And that is the born-again experience. When you and I, well, I don't know where you were at, but somewhere along the line, you said, Jesus, I'm a sinner. I repent of my sin. I ask you to come into my heart, Lord, and I need help. Please help me in whatever situation. God came in, and the moment you received the Lord Jesus Christ, the Bible says here that you became a child of God.
0: Today, Pastor Poncho has been teaching us in 1 John, and today we've been looking at chapter 3, as we've been learning how great the love of God is towards his children.
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2: Colossians says to be truthful with one another, be patient with one another, to forgive one another, as well as to teach and warn one another. James says to confess your sins to one another and to pray for one another. Wow. The Bible has a lot to say about how we engage with others, and that was only the beginning. Remember last time we learned that others will know we are disciples of Jesus by our love for one another? You see, God's presence in our lives is visible when we love others inside and outside of the church. There is certainly a need for repentance and growth in the area of loving others. Yet, God's love is clearly evident in His people, and we should look for it in others and practice it ourselves. Romans 12 says, "Let love be without hypocrisy. Abhor what is evil. And cling to what is good. Be kindly affectionate to one another, rejoicing in hope, patient in tribulation, continuing steadfastly in prayer, distributing to the needs of the saints, and given to hospitality. Bless those who persecute you, rejoice with those who rejoice, and weep with those who weep. Associate with the humble, don't be wise in your own opinion. Repay no one evil for evil, as much as depends on you, live peaceably with all men." God's Spirit in us produces this kind of life-giving and transformative reality. Are you actively growing in godly love and character as God builds you through His Word, through prayer, through obedience, and through discipleship? The more God's love is evident in your life, the more credibility it gives to the truthfulness of God's Word in the minds of the people who know you. I challenge you today. Make the effort to look for the ways God's love is pouring out through His people and be diligent to live God's love and truth in practical and relational ways.
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1: People may not read the Bible, but they will read you. They will read me. Their concept of what God is like and what God is will be drawn from what they see in you and me. And Daniel, as you know, when you study his life, lived a life of devotion to the Lord, was a man who took his stand in every aspect of our understanding of it, a man of prayer, a man of the Word, a man of God, a man of courage and conviction and consistency, prayer and purity and power and praise. Daniel was all of those things.
0: Every believer has an opportunity to reflect God's character to the world. Many people may never open a Bible, but they're watching the lives of those who follow Christ. Pastor Malcolm reminds you today that your daily life may be the clearest picture of God that someone else may ever see. Like Daniel, you are called to live with courage, conviction, consistency, and purity. Your actions, attitudes, and faithfulness can point others toward the Lord, just like David with King Nebuchadnezzar. Well, let's join Pastor Malcolm in Revelation chapter 4. He'll begin there and then continue in Daniel chapter 4. We have part 2 of his study called So-Called Wise Men, The Witness and the Watchers.
1: In Revelation chapter 4, verse 8 says, "For the four living creatures, each having six wings, were full of eyes around and within, and they do not rest day or night, saying, Holy, holy, holy, Lord God Almighty, who was and is to come." So they do not rest, it says here in Revelation, day or night, continuously crying, "Holy, holy, holy." They stand before the one who is beyond comprehension, one so far from evil or from sin or from anything unholy that they cannot do anything but cry, "Holy, holy, holy," before him. Have you ever wondered or considered that they do not cry, "Merciful, merciful, merciful"? God is merciful. They do not cry, "Loving, loving, loving." God is loving. "Or powerful, powerful, powerful," or "Gracious, gracious, gracious is the Lord." But they cry, "Holy, holy, holy," because we do believe that this is the chief attribute of God. But, and this is where Daniel's character just comes across as being such an effective witness in the day in which he lived. Because where did Nebuchadnezzar get the idea that Daniel's God was holy? I mean, he knew he was powerful. But how did he get the idea that he was holy? And the word that he used can be translated clean or moral in the context. But you see, the concept of God being holy was not a universal concept. Quite the contrary, pagans' gods were not holy at all. You read of the Greek gods and their lusts and their vices. They were gods of violence and gods of lust, and the idea of a holy God was really exclusive to the Hebrews. For the Lord God, creator of heaven and earth, is holy. And as such, he is revealed to us. He's revealed in his word to be holy. But Nebuchadnezzar did not have God's word. And if he had, he would not have cared to read it or take much notice of it. So we have to conclude that the only way that he could have come to the understanding that God was holy, that Daniel's God was holy, could have been, must have been, through the witness of Daniel and his friends who worship the Lord. You see, even in our day and age, people in general get their understanding of what God is like through those who worship him. Through those who say they worship him. Those who claim to know him. Those who claim to be believers in him. That's how people get their understanding of God. There's a story of a man who'd been away from his home church for some years and had been involved in all kinds of shady practices and criminal activities. When he came back to his home church, though, it came to testimony time. Some churches, they do that. Testimony time. Well, he was ready. He stood up and he said, "I'm so glad to be back in my own church. I want to tell you that while it's true I've beaten my wife, I've deserted my children, I've stolen and I've lied and I've done all manner of evil and served several terms in jail, but I want you to know, brothers and sisters, that not once in all that time did I ever lose my religion. Well, what kind of impression did that man give? You see, it's from believers and those who claim to be the followers of Jesus Christ that most folks get their impression of God. Most people don't care to read the Bible in our day. And perhaps even if they did pick it up and skim through it, they wouldn't take much notice of it. To most people, it's just a book. To most people who are not believers, it's just a book. Well, the Bible itself says that you and I are living letters. 2 Corinthians chapter 3, verse 2, you are our epistle written in our heart, known and read by all men. And then 2 Corinthians chapter 3, verse 3, clearly you are an epistle of Christ, ministered by us, written not with ink, but by the Spirit of the living God, not upon tablets of stone, but on the tablets of flesh, that is, of the heart. People may not read the Bible, but they will read you. They will read me. And their concept of what God is like and what God is will be drawn from what they see in you and me. And Daniel, as you know, when you study his life, lived a life of devotion to the Lord, was a man who took his stand in every aspect of our understanding of it, a man of prayer, a man of the word, a man of God, a man of courage and conviction and consistency, prayer and purity and power and praise. Daniel was all of those things. So Belteshazzar, chief magicians, verse 9, because I know that the spirit of the holy God is in you and no secret troubles you, explain to me the visions of my dream that I've seen and its interpretation. Before we leave this point, notice one more thing about Daniel. Nebuchadnezzar says, testifies to the character of Daniel. He says, no secret troubles you or no mystery distresses you or bothers you. It would be seen that Daniel was the kind of person who was at peace whatever circumstances he found himself in. He was a man who rested in God. And again, this is a powerful witness. Nebuchadnezzar was greatly troubled, as we spoke of last time, for he was not right with God. Thank God for his troublings when God troubles. But Daniel's heart is right with the Lord, and he was at peace. Nothing seemed to trouble him. And a Christian who lives his or her life in the midst of storms that may swirl all around him would surely make an impression for good. On the other hand, if we panic and freak out when things are not going well, what kind of message does that send? Reminded of Noah's Ark, though the storm raged outside, and all outside were lost, everyone in the ark was safe and saved. Well, Jesus is our ark, isn't he? We're safe in him. God is in charge of our lives and we're hid in him. It's a wonderful thing to be in the presence of a saint of God who, though in the midst of a storm, is at perfect peace. So we've seen the impotency of the so-called wise men of Babylon. We've seen the power of the witness of Daniel. Now let's turn to consider the watchers from on high. The watchers from on high. It's an interesting thought. All the time Nebuchadnezzar is watching Daniel, the watchers are watching Nebuchadnezzar. What's perhaps even more intriguing is that we are being watched. These watchers are holy ones, I do believe, are the angels. J. Vernon McGee puts it this way, the watcher and the holy one are of an order of God's created intelligences. The watchers are the holy ones who administer the affairs of this world. The book of Daniel makes it very clear that God has created intelligences who administer his universe and this world in which you and I live. God has administrators under which are many created intelligences. Now, to some, the thought of being watched is a little creepy. You probably have no problem with this, But I still get paranoid when I see a police car in my rearview mirror. Was it Neil Young wrote a song about that? Something like that. Weird about that. Get a paranoia when I see a police car in my... I do. I still do. I haven't done anything wrong. But I still get... Whoa, is he following me? What did I do? It's something that most folks don't realize. Most people go through life, and even when they do things in secret, they think no one sees. But the whole human race is being observed all of the time. Now, we usually think, well, God sees. Well, here, we've got some watchers. Some watchers who are watching. And it seems, according to what we've just read, that they've been given certain powers to make decrees and carry out certain judgment. I think it's quite amusing, really. I see some humor in this, in that Nebuchadnezzar was always making decrees. If you got on the wrong side of him, he would make your houses into ash heaps or something else. Not very nice. He would make decrees. And then he got on his good side, like Meshach, Shadrach, and Abednego, and Daniel, and then he makes the decree, hey, everybody, you got to respect their God or whatever. I think it's funny to hear the watchers making decrees over Nebuchadnezzar. I think we ought to realize that the angels are very much involved in the judgments of the end times. I think we've seen that when we went through Revelation. And so watch out, you're being watched, and it's not candid camera. Now, for you and me, it should not be a problem. Because according to Hebrews chapter 1, verse 14, it says about these angels, are they not all ministering spirits sent forth to minister for those who will inherit salvation? So according to Hebrews 1, verse 14, angels are employed to further the work of salvation in the lives of the people of God. Of course, it helps us to know a little bit about them. Some information on their ministry might bring us some comfort. Some definition and description. Angels are spirits, supernatural, celestial beings created long before man, active in countless universal operations, and it seems that it can pass back and forth from the spiritual realm to the natural realm at will, not impeded by physical boundaries. Acts chapter 12, verse 5, Peter was therefore kept in prison, but constant prayer was offered to God for him by the church. And when Herod was about to bring him out that night, Peter was sleeping, bound with two chains between two soldiers, and the guards before the door were keeping the prison. Now behold, an angel of the Lord stood by him. How did he get in? And a light shone in the prison. I like this part. He struck Peter on the side. He's at peace. He's in prison. He got the peace of the Lord. He's fast asleep. Angel has to whack him one to wake him up. Get up, Pete. Arise quickly, and his chains fell off his hands. It's amusing, isn't it? He smote him to wake him up. And I would imagine he used restraint because angels have superhuman strength, power. They're not omnipotent. They're not all-powerful, but they are endued with super intellect and wisdom, but they're not all-knowing. Only God is. According to Jesus, they do not marry or breed. Theologians say they're either sexless or they're of one sex, male. Doesn't matter. But I know that they are created both with divine and human characteristics. Often in the Old Testament, they would appear in human form. And that usually was, of course, to godly people, to Abraham, to Moses, to David, to Daniel, Jesus, Peter, Paul. I don't think they appeared in that sense to the wicked. Appeared as men, often disguised as men, not at first identified as angels. You read about them in Abraham's intercession before the law for Sodom and Gomorrah in Genesis chapter 18. Referring to this incident in Hebrews chapter 3, we are given this exhortation, do not forget to entertain strangers, for by so doing, some have unwittingly entertained angels. Whoa. That person that you've entertained may have been an angel. You never know. Occasionally, their appearances are not like appearances of men. They're awesome and shining and glorious as they did to the women at the tomb of the resurrection of Jesus. And it happened, and they were greatly perplexed about this, that behold, two men stood by them in shining garments. Angels are created holy at one time. It seems, we're not told a lot about it, that they had the freedom of choice for a period of time. And some chose to worship God, and it seems that some rebelled. And so we have two major divisions of angels. We have the good and holy, the angels of God. And the only two named that we know of is Michael and Gabriel. Michael is the commander-in-chief of the good angels, and he kicked out the bad angels. Gabriel appears to be the chief messenger announcing the birth of John the Baptist and of Jesus, the one who interprets Daniel's dream for him. The wicked angels, the devil and his angels, this apostasy took place before man was created. Out of this group of degenerate angels, Satan emerged as the chief exponent of evil and wickedness. Look at what John chapter 8, verse 44, as Jesus said to the Pharisees, "You are of your father, the devil, and the desires of your father you want to do. He was a murderer from the beginning and does not stand in the truth because there's no truth in him. When he speaks a lie, he speaks from his own resources, for he's a liar and a father of it." Then Ephesians chapter 6, verse 12, "We do not wrestle against flesh and blood, but against principalities, against powers, against the rulers of darkness of this age, against spiritual hosts of wickedness in heavenly places." Of course, there end these wicked angels, and then he will also say to those on the left hand, "Depart from me, you cursed, into everlasting fire, prepared for the devil and his angels." That's what hell was prepared for, the devil and his angels. They're real. There's good and there's bad. There's a real realm of spirits. And sometimes the visible has been arranged by the invisible. Forces of evil to hinder worship. You say, can they hinder the child of God? Well, think about Daniel. Daniel prayed. The answer to his prayer was hindered for 21 days, it says. And Michael had to come and help the angel that was going to go deliver a message to Daniel. So what keeps them busy? You lot. Me. The work of the angels in general, then, is to execute God's universal will in heaven and on earth, to praise and to reverence and to obey God, to announce and to forewarn. He did that with Abraham and Sarah and Isaac and Samson, warning Lot and Joseph, Mary's husband. It says in chapter 2 of Matthew, verse 13, "Now when they had departed, behold, an angel of the Lord appeared to Joseph in a dream, saying, 'Arise, take the young child and his mother, flee to Egypt, and stay there until I bring you word, for Herod will seek the young child to destroy him.'" So they're there to guide and to instruct. And Abraham, the year of the Chaldees, Joshua in the New Testament, angels appearing to Joseph and Mary, Cornelius telling him to send for Peter. There's something they don't do. They don't preach the gospel. That's why Peter had to go to the house of Cornelius and preach the gospel. Angels at this time don't. There will be in the tribulation period, it says there is an angel that flies through heavens with the everlasting gospel to preach. But the ministering spirit sent forth to minister for those who inherit salvation. For me, the greatest blessing of their ministry is the guarding and protecting and defending. Encamped about those that fear him, it says. And they're pretty heavy duty dudes. Do you remember when the false prophet Balaam was trying to get to Balak to tell him how he could interfere with the children of Israel, cause them to sin? The donkey's going along, and they come to this narrow passageway, and there's this angel there. And the donkey stops because he sees the angel, but Balaam doesn't see him. And he's beating his donkey and beating his donkey and beating his donkey, and the donkey goes, "I'm not going." You see that, dude? "I'm not going there." Donkey had more sense than Balaam. What about a personal angel? Matthew 18, verse 10, take heed that you do not despise one of these little ones, the children. For I say to you that in heaven their angels always see the face of my Father who is in heaven. Their angels. So at least we know that the little ones have guardian angels. I think there's been a few times where my angel has had to work overtime. What's he doing now? There was one time that Carol and Linda were coming over to a recording studio where I was doing some recording, and they were driving, and I think it was in a rainstorm. Their car spun around and was just heading head on into another car, and it stopped. Instantly just stopped. What happened? Well, naturally speaking, when they got out of the car, they looked. The back of the fender thing had hooked around one of the big telephone posts, guy wire. It hooked around that and stopped them dead. I think that was their angel. Stopped them dead. Well, I believe there's angels over nations, churches. There were more than 12 legion of angels at Christ's disposal if he'd have needed them or wanted them. They have a deep interest in man. They're benevolent, mediators of God's love, rejoicing. It says they party even. Rejoice over one sinner who gets saved. There's a party in heaven when people come to know the Lord, these angels, these watchers. They're watching. And I think the most exciting thing that they watch and see is when somebody comes to know Jesus. And then they throw a party. Angel brought hotcakes for Elijah when he was fleeing Jezebel asleep. I don't know if they brought the syrup, Pastor Boysenberry. I don't know whether they did or not. And when it's all over, when we're all in heaven, they'll be engaged in worship. We'll be engaged in worship with them. Wonderful creatures. But here's the marvelous thing. God does not hold them in higher esteem than you. There is no redemption for those that fell. We can't get saved. And the others are employed in serving you. You are that special to him. So special that God's appointed watchers to watch over you. To watch over you. So we're being watched, thank God, from on high. And we should never forget that all around us on the earthly plane, the watchers are watching over us in the heavenly. But let's be a witness like Daniel, because let's not forget that on the earthly plane, people are watching you and me and observing how we live. Father, thank you for your word tonight, and thank you for the, again, a wonderful example of the character of Daniel and how, Lord, obviously he made a great impression upon this world ruler. I pray, Lord, that we might not make impressions on world rulers, but we can make an impression on our friends, our family, and our workmates, and different people around us. Help us, Lord, to have the kind of testimony that Daniel had, that when people might recognize the Spirit of the Holy God dwells in us. Thank you again, Lord, for your word. In Jesus' name, amen.
0: 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Pastor Malcolm Wilde is currently teaching through the book of Daniel. 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We love Jesus and believe he's the only answer to this hurting, fractured world. Thanks again for joining us. Come back next time to Sound Truth.

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1: Death is the doorway into eternity. You will live forever. Somewhere. The Bible says there's only one of two places, heaven and hell. Jesus died, buried, rose again from the dead, resurrection, in order that we also could have resurrection. Every single person is going to have their own personal resurrection day, some to condemnation, some to everlasting life. And what you do with Jesus, who has risen from the dead, will determine what kind of resurrection you have into all of eternity. Can I encourage you? You want the resurrection that leads to everlasting life, friend.
0: If you'd like more information about this everlasting life with God that John Randall spoke of, visit adailywalk.org. And this has been A Daily Walk.

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0: This is a good king. This is a really good king who truly cared and loved the Lord God. The heart controls our thoughts. The heart controls our emotions. The heart controls our will. Wiersbe says the heart is the master control unit of the body. That's so true. And God goes right to the heart. And he knew his heart through this. But it was the Word of God that, again, that shook him up. It was the Word of God that convicted him. It was that sword of the Spirit that came and started working upon him.
1: Have you ever come across the phrase, "Your actions speak louder than your words"? This shapes how others perceive you and the kind of person you are in their eyes. But that doesn't really align with God, does it? He might not notice all the amazing things you do. It's all because he knows your heart and the intention that drives it. Today, Pastor Mark invites you to open your heart to righteousness. When your heart is in the right place, your actions naturally speak for themselves. Well, let's join Pastor Mark in the book of 2 Kings, chapter 22, as he continues his message, King Josiah's Revival.
0: 2 Kings, chapter 22. We've seen the kingdom of Judah, which was once part of all of Israel, if you remember. We've seen the kingdoms separate. We've seen the northern kingdom and the southern kingdom, and that's what we're speaking of today, of the southern kingdom. Right now, the northern kingdom are being occupied by Assyria. But Judah, at this point, has yet to go and become occupied by Babylon. But prior to that, we've been studying the kings of the south. And we've seen this kingdom, I mean, it was ruled by some good kings, right? The last one was prior to Josiah was Hezekiah. And then only to be followed by probably the worst of the king, his son Manasseh, who did repent and God did restore him. But the damage of his past evilness was still very much alive and evident. And it was kind of, you know, covered, but it was still evident. And last week we began a study on the reign of Manasseh's grandson Josiah, who did that which was right in the sight of the Lord, bringing about revival in the land. And he'll be the last king that did right before the Lord and do right for Judah prior to them, as I said, taken captive by Babylon. Last time Josiah ordered the high priest to repair the temple, revival was in his heart. Revival was his goal. And he saw the temple in shambles as it was. And he had the high priest repair the temple, clean it out in order to restore worship. And we pointed out that that's the first place the revival begins, doesn't it? It's today our temple is within our heart. We are walking temples of the Holy Spirit. And if we want revival, then it has to begin with us, doesn't it? And so he went in there and he began to repair the temple. He began to restore worship. He began to, you know, clean things out and get things, idols and things of that removed. And there'll be some more cleanup that still needs to be done tonight as we get to it. But as we commented, one of the things that was exciting in doing this is they found the scrolls of God, the Word of God, the Bible. Now, some think it was all the first five books of the Bible, known as the Pentateuch or the Law. Others think it was probably just the book of Deuteronomy. They can argue that. The bottom line is they found the Word of God. And we mentioned last week, pretty sad when in the temple you lose the Word of God. And how that applied even today in the churches, that here we have churches that, first of all, they don't even believe in the Bible anymore, let alone even speaking from the Bible or teaching from the Bible. And it's pretty sad when that takes place. But as the Bible was read to the king, he became became convicted and disturbed at the same time. Because as he was hearing the Word of God, it was convicting him, but he was also hearing that Judah had been ignoring the commandments of God. They have been ignoring the things that God wanted them to do. And in that, he read, no doubt, that there was going to be a curse to those who were disobedient in not keeping what God had written in his word. And here we see that look at verse 12 with me again. He commanded them to go into the temple And now he here is commanding the team here in verse 12 to go inquire of the Lord for me. He's read the things that Judah was not doing. He's worried for the nation. He's worried for himself, no doubt. And he says, go inquire for me, verse 13, for the people and for all of Judah concerning the words of this book that has been found. For great is the wrath of the Lord that is aroused against us, because our fathers have not obeyed the words of this book to do according to all that is written concerning us. So he was very concerned for the nation. And I love that. Not only for himself, but for the nation as well. He took on that responsibility. He's the king. He's the leader. And he wants to lead them into a revival and bring back worship and do the right thing. Deeply moved, he asked the team, go inquire of the Lord concerning Judah's condition. Where would they go inquire? Well, they would go to the prophets. And that's where we pick it up in verse 14. In verse 14, it says, so Hilkiah, who was the priest, Ahikam, Achbor, Shaphan, and Azaiah went to Huldah, the prophetess. It's a female prophetess. The wife of Shallum, the son of Tikva, the son of Haras, keeper of the wardrobe. She dwelt in Jerusalem in the second quarter, and they spoke with her, and they shared with her all that was on the king's heart and all that they had read in the scroll of God, in the word of God. Now, there are many prophetesses in the Bible. As you read through the scriptures, we know Miriam, who was the sister of Moses, is called a prophetess in Exodus 15. Deborah, you can read of her in Judges chapter 4. Huldah here, of course, and another gal named Naodia, if I'm saying her name right. In Nehemiah 6. And then you have, in the New Testament, you have Anna in Luke 2. Anna as an Old Testament prophet. And then New Testament prophets, those who had the gift of prophecy, you could read of the four daughters of Philip in Acts chapter 21. So the gift of prophecy can be given, of course, to men or women. Today it's more forth-telling from the Word of God, being able to discern what God is saying and speak forth for today. Back in the Old Testament, it was more, foretelling? Foretelling than forthtelling. So, interesting when you read that. So, let's look at verse 15 and just read what she has to say. And then she said to them, thus says the Lord God of Israel, tell the man who sent you to me, thus says the Lord, behold, I will bring calamity on this place and on its inhabitants, all the words of the book which the king of Judah has read, because they have forsaken me and burned incense to other gods, that they might provoke me to anger with all the works of their hands. And therefore my wrath shall be aroused against this place and shall not be quenched. Now you can just imagine the teams that are listening to, oh my, oh no, man. Oh God, you know, this is what's going to happen? Well, let me tell you something, guys. God's word will stand true. God is going to keep his promises. He's going to keep his word. And he's going to bring judgment, as the prophetess said, on the nation. Somebody said this, it doesn't do any good to warn your kids about the consequences of their disobedience if you never follow through with discipline or punishment. And that's true. Those of us who are parents, we know that, right? Sometimes we give them a pass, but eventually we've got to bring the punishment, right? And of course, it's got to be a balanced one. You're grounded for a year. I mean, you know, or we say those kinds of things, right? But it doesn't do any good if we don't follow through. And here, God is just following through his word. But some may say, well, where's the grace in this? I mean, they found the word of God. They found the scrolls. They're convicted. You know, how about that? Well, look at verse 18. But as for the king of Judah, and I'm sure the guy's heart's just, oh, thank you, God, who sent you to inquire of the Lord in this manner, you shall speak to him. Thus says the Lord God of Israel. Now she's prophesying. Concerning the words which you have heard, number one, now watch this, guys. This is application for us too tonight. Verse 19, because your heart was what? Tender. And number two, you humbled yourself before the Lord when you heard what I spoke against this place and against its inhabitants, that they would become a desolation, a curse. And you, number three, tore your clothes. Again, that was the outward. We saw that last week. That was the outward action of what was going on within the king's heart. And number four, you wept before me. That's the inward. So the outward was the tearing of the clothes. The inward was the weeping, the true weeping. And he says, I also have heard you, says the Lord. So God knew Josiah's heart and how it told on himself, you know, as he was listening to God's word, how that double-edged sword was doing the work on his heart, in his life. And then not only for himself, again, for the nation. And he told on himself through the humility and the repentance. And he loved being there, used by God. And he loved the nation that he was to rule. And God loves Israel as well. And he still does. As we should refrain for Israel on a daily basis. A lot of things going on even right now. But notice again, I want to go over this as an application. Number one, his heart was tender. And as I read these things off, as what the Lord has spoken to me, ask yourself, is that where I am at, God? Do you still need to tenderize my heart? Am I tender? The heart of the matter is the matter of the heart. God saw his heart. God knew his heart. This is a good king. This is a really good king who truly cared and loved the Lord God. The heart controls our thoughts. The heart controls our emotions. The heart controls our will. Wiersbe says the heart is the master control unit of the body. That's so true. And God goes right to the heart. And he knew his heart through this. But it was the word of God that, again, that shook him up. It was the word of God that convicted him. It was that sword of the Spirit that came and started working upon him. Number two, again, he humbled himself. Guys, that is a sign of brokenness. That is a sign of brokenness of self. So if you're saying, is my heart tender? Is my heart open to you, Lord? Is my heart stiff? If is it hard? Because as the tenderness of the heart goes, so goes brokenness of self. And then, of course, continuing on, he tore his clothes. That's the expression of deep conviction of sin. Deep conviction. And then the repentance, he wept before God. A sign of repentance. Are we going before God? Are we repenting before God? Are we keeping, as I like to say, short lists with God? So important. Keep short lists with God. Psalm 51:17 says the sacrifices of God are a broken spirit, right? A broken and contrite heart. These, O God, you will not despise. Many of the people at the time also, and even in the times of Christ, well, sure, they would bring their offering. They would bring the bull. You know, oh, that guy really messed up. Look at, he's bringing a bullock. But the fact is on the way to the altar, God expected the leader, the man, the husband, the leader, as he's walking with this animal, to realize what is going to take place. That this animal is going to be killed and slaughtered and is going to be offered for that man, his family, his family's sins. And there should, that walk, as you're walking, as you're going toward the altar, there should be that time of brokenness, of humbleness, of realizing, you know, just what is going to take place. God says, look, I don't want those sacrifices. I want you to be broken. I want your heart to be contrite and humble, because all you're going is through the process. You're just going because, you know, and that's how legalism really got. You get caught up in legalism and things like that. And God said, I don't want your sacrifices. That was God's grace, though, looking upon the king's heart. And now for his mercy, look at verse 20 of chapter 22. Surely, therefore, here's his mercy. I will gather you to your fathers, and you shall be gathered to your grave in peace. And your eyes shall not see all the calamity which I will bring on this place. So that's God's mercy. He says, I am going to do what I said I'm going to do. The curse is still upon Judah. I am going to come against them. But he says it's not going to be during your lifetime. I'm not going to do it. You're going to be gathered to your grave in peace, although he'll die in battle. We'll see that thing next week. But he says, I will bring peace upon this. As long as the king lives, the nation lives in peace. Because so go the king, so go the country, so go the leadership, so go the people. And God says, I'm not going to bring this. I'm not going to bring this curse upon the people. And we know it's the captivation from Babylon. Not until you die. So that's kind of a good word. And then it says there, so they brought back the word to the king. And I'm sure he's like blessed by that. All right, awesome, man. You know, thank you, God. Thank you for your mercy. Thank you for your grace. Thank you for, you know, holding back on that curse until, you know, at least my reign. And this is what I want to do. And this revival is going on. But there's more to Josiah's reign and story. Looking now at chapter 23, let's continue. Verse 1. Now the king sent them to gather all the elders of Judah and Jerusalem to him. And the king went up to the house of the Lord with all the men of Judah, and with him all the inhabitants of Jerusalem, the priests and the prophets and all the people, both small and great. And he read in their hearing the words of the book of the covenant, which had been found in the house of the Lord. Hey, he's having a Bible study, man. He's going to read what he read to them, or was read to him. He's going to personally now get the scroll and read to the people. And as we said, every king should have had their own scroll of the scripture with them. It seems here that he's got that now. And he wants to read to the people all of the word. And maybe it was just Deuteronomy, who knows, but he wants to read to them because he knows the importance of hearing the word of God. Faith comes by hearing, and that by what? The word of God. So many scriptures we can talk about how important the word of God is. And so he gathers all these people. He gathers Judah, man. He starts with the leadership. He starts with the spiritual leadership. He starts with the men who will help him lead the people, small and great. And he reads in their hearing all the words of the book of the covenant that they found in the house of the Lord. Verse 3, then the king stood by a pillar and made a covenant before the Lord to follow the Lord and to keep his commandments and his testimonies and his statutes. And here it is, with all his heart, all his soul, and to perform the words of this covenant that were written in this book. And all the people took a stand for the covenant. So after hearing God's word, after even reading the curse that is placed upon Judah for their backslidden, you know, state, and also no doubt the words that Huldah, the prophetess, had given to him. Here we see that he reads this, and the people, it says, stand for the covenant. That's their amen. Now, we know again, if you read ahead, that amen didn't stay for so long with the people. Eventually, they would revert back to their sinful nature. But at this place, or at this time, at least they will have leadership that is revived and strong for the Lord, strong for God. I mean, how great would that be to be in under a nation that the leadership are broken before God and walking with the Lord? I mean, I love it. But at least now they have a king who reads the word of God and reads the word of God to them. And he's just praying and hoping that they would turn their ways. Well, at this point, they stand with him. They took a stand for the covenant. I mean, yeah, we will do that as well. Guys, getting on, listen, this might be for somebody. Getting on track or getting back on the right path always starts by getting back to the word of God. Getting back to the Lord. Getting back to the word of God. The Bible is our great GPS because it shows us where we have fallen. Psalm 119, 105, what is that? Your word is a lamp to my feet, right? And a light to my path. If you found yourself off path, get back to the word of God. Get back to the scriptures. To read his precious word. It's breathing, right? You can even hear it. But It's his word, man, to us. This is the way he communicates with us. The word of God, the scriptures. We put it in our heart and he speaks to us throughout the day and shows us examples and applications. I've told you that many times. You're blown away. You're just blown away. So this is the great GPS to get ourselves back on the path. And he knew that. The king knew that. Bring me the scroll. I'm going to read it. I'm going to read it to all the nation. Imagine. I'm going to pray that their conviction is like my conviction. I'm going to pray that God just begins to work upon the people as well. But verse 3, it says that the king stood by the pillar and made a covenant before the Lord. Again, number one, to follow the Lord, to keep his commandments, keep his statutes with all his heart and all his soul. And so we move on. And we'll get back to that because he's going to repeat that. The writer of 2 Kings is going to repeat that. Look at verse 4 through 14. We're just going to read right through. You ready? And the king commanded Hilkiah the high priest, the priests of the second order, and the doorkeepers to bring out of the temple of the Lord all of the articles that were made for Baal. Now, I want you to see what's coming out of the temple. God, place where, as we said last week, God said, I will dwell. So, the articles that were made for Baal, for Asherah, and for all the host of heaven, and he burned them outside of Jerusalem in the fields of Kidron, in the fields of Kidron, and carried their ashes to Bethel. Then he removed the idolatrous priests whom the kings of Judah had ordained to burn incense on the high places in the cities of Judah and in the places all around Jerusalem, and those who burned incense to Baal, to the sun, to the moon, to the constellations, and to all the host of heaven. And he brought out the wooden images from the house of the Lord to the brook Kidron outside of Jerusalem, burned it at the brook Kidron and ground it to ashes, and threw its ashes on the graves of the common people.

0: high places at the gates, which were at the entrance of the gate of Joshua, the governor of the city, which were to the left of the city gate. Nevertheless, the priests of the high palaces did not come up to the altar of the Lord in Jerusalem, because they were disqualified to serve at the temple. But notice, they ate unleavened bread among their brethren. So they were brought back among the priests, but they were not qualified anymore to serve at the temple. Verse 10, and defiled Topheth, which is in the valley of Son of Hinnom, that no man might make his son or his daughter pass through the fire to Molech. No more birth abortions. Praise God.
1: Thanks for joining us for today's study from the book of 2 Kings on today's edition of Straight Up. Pastor Mark Ramirez is coming to us from Calvary Chapel, Fredericksburg. 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
2: God understands that when that covenant, that bond between a husband and wife is violated and broken by sexual sin, by adultery, for example, that can be something that is just too hard to recover from. And so there's a hardness that can happen. He's not saying that the hardness is wrong, the hardness of heart. He's acknowledging that when that marriage covenant is violated in that way, that can just be too hard for a person to overcome.
1: When someone makes a promise and breaks it, I get upset, and honestly, rightfully so. Sometimes it's easy to forgive that person, but sometimes it's hard. In today's message, Pastor Dan says that despite God commanding us to stay in a marriage through everything, adultery is a huge exception to that. If your spouse cheats, that's extremely hard to overcome, and God knows that and wants you to flourish. So divorce is an option in that situation. Now here's Pastor Dan in the book of 1 Corinthians chapter 7 for today's edition of Ring of Truth.

0: 1 Corinthians 7. We're also going to look at a passage in Matthew chapter 19. If you'd like to go ahead and find that in your Bible as well, so you can turn there quickly when the time comes. 1 Corinthians 7, Matthew chapter 19. We pick up at verse 10. Now to the married I command, yet not I, but the Lord, a wife is not to depart from her husband. But even if she does depart, let her remain unmarried or be reconciled to her husband. And a husband is not to divorce his wife. But to the rest I, not the Lord, say, if any brother has a wife who does not believe, and she is willing to live with him, let him not divorce her. And a woman who has a husband who does not believe, if he is willing to live with her, let her not divorce him. For the unbelieving husband is sanctified by the wife, and the unbelieving wife is sanctified by the husband. Otherwise your children would be unclean, but now they are holy. But if the unbeliever departs, let him depart. A brother or a sister is not under bondage in such cases, but God has called us to peace. For how do you know, O wife, whether you will save your husband? Or how do you know, O husband, whether you will save your wife? And Lord, we thank you for your word today. And as always, Lord, we ask that your Holy Spirit would be our teacher. We pray and ask, Lord, that you would open our eyes, our ears, and our hearts to your word today. Pray and ask, Lord, that your Spirit would be upon me to teach your word today. And it's in Jesus' name we pray. Amen. So the last few weeks, we've been talking about the uncomfortable topic of sex. So I thought I'd lighten it a little bit and talk about divorce today. Wow. Man, I cannot wait to get to chapter 8 and talk about idols, right? Because I'm sure none of you have idols in your house. It'll be just kind of a lot more comfortable for us. So, as you may know, the believers in the city of Corinth wrote a letter to Paul asking a series of questions that they needed Paul to answer for them. If you look back at verse 1 of chapter 7, it says, "Now concerning the things of which you wrote to me." So they wrote this letter to Paul with questions. And Paul begins to answer their questions now in chapter 7. And Paul will continue to answer their questions through the rest of 1 Corinthians all the way to chapter 16. Here in chapter 7, Paul answers their questions concerning singleness and marriage and divorce. If you look back in verses 7 to 9, Paul said essentially it's better to be single than to marry. And he will explain this later in the chapter, why it's better to be single. But basically, it's better because if you're single, then you can focus on serving the Lord in a way that a married person can't. And so Paul says it's better, but he's not commanding believers to remain single. He's not forbidding Christians to marry. He's just pointing out a fact. Single people have a greater freedom to serve the Lord than married people. And now, beginning in verse 10, Paul addresses the married people. And what he says to the married people is a command. Look at verse 10. He says, "Now to the married I command." So it's a commandment. And then he says, "Yet not I, but the Lord." Now what does Paul mean by this? "Yet not I, but the Lord." What Paul means is this is something that Jesus himself taught. And Paul is just repeating what Jesus taught. He's not introducing something new here in verse 10. "Now to the married I command, yet not I but the Lord." This is what Jesus said. "A wife is not to depart from her husband." Now, Paul just said in the previous verses that it's better to be unmarried because the unmarried person has greater freedom to serve the Lord. But that does not mean you should divorce your husband or wife if you're married. Paul is not advocating divorce so you can be single to serve the Lord with greater freedom. He's not saying that. A wife is not to depart from her husband, and a husband is not to depart or divorce his wife. Marriage is a lifelong covenant between a man and a woman. If you think about a typical marriage ceremony, the groom and bride make a commitment to remain husband and wife. And in a typical ceremony, they will say something like, "Through good times and bad times, through sickness and health, for richer or poorer. And they're making this commitment to one another for every season of life. Come what may, we're going to stay in this marriage together. And then some marriage vows include the words, as long as we both shall live, or some variation of that, until we are separated by death. Or the old English vows say, until death us do part. And so marriage is a lifelong commitment. And as Paul says here in verse 10, Jesus taught on marriage and the commitment of marriage and the covenant of marriage. And Jesus also taught on divorce during his earthly ministry. And so I want to look at that together. So let's turn over to Matthew chapter 19 in your Bible. Matthew chapter 19. Matthew chapter 19, verse 3 says, the Pharisees also came to Jesus, testing him. So they're trying to trap him. They're asking him a gotcha question. And saying to him, here's the gotcha question, is it lawful for a man to divorce his wife for just any reason? Now, you need to understand the context here of this question. There were some teachers, some rabbis within Judaism who taught that a man could divorce his wife for any reason at all, while there were others that taught that a man could divorce his wife only for sexual immorality, for adultery, for example. And there was actually this debate within Judaism over the issue of a lawful divorce or a reason for divorce. And this debate really was over the interpretation of a single verse in the Old Testament law. If you're taking notes, it's Deuteronomy chapter 24, verse 1. Deuteronomy chapter 24, verse 1. There, Moses says, a man can divorce his wife if he finds some, quote, uncleanness in her. So a man could divorce his wife if he finds some uncleanness in her. And the debate circled around the meaning of this word uncleanness. What constitutes uncleanness? And some said uncleanness is referring only to sexual immorality like adultery. Others said uncleanness can refer to anything. Anything that the husband views as unfavorable in his wife is grounds for divorce. And so you can divorce your wife for any reason, any kind of uncleanness that you find in her, anything, any reason at all. And so you had kind of these two camps. No, it's only talking about adultery. Others said, no, it really can be any reason at all, anything, any kind of dissatisfaction that the husband finds in his wife is grounds for divorce. And those were kind of the two camps. Now, let me ask you, which one do you think was more popular? Any reason at all, especially with the men. I just don't want to be married to you anymore. You could get a divorce. And so going back now to Matthew 19, the Pharisees asked this question of Jesus to get him to give his opinion of this hotly debated subject. And maybe they asked the question. Again, we're told they're testing him. They're trying to trap him. Maybe the Pharisees knew Jesus would have the more conservative, less popular interpretation. And they're trying to get him to say that publicly so that he'll lose followers over his unpopular teaching on divorce. But Jesus was never concerned about saying something that was unpopular or losing followers. He wasn't going to compromise the word of God. So look at verse 4. Again, still in Matthew chapter 19, verse 4. And Jesus answered and said to them, now watch what he says. Have you not read? I love when Jesus says, have you not read to the Pharisees, the religious leaders? That's all they do is read the Bible. And Jesus says, have you not read your Bible? Don't you know what the Bible says? That he, now watch what he says in verse 4, that he who made them at the beginning made them male and female. Jesus is talking about Adam and Eve here in verse 4. Now just as a side note, Jesus believed the creation account as it's recorded in the book of Genesis. He believed it was a literal historical account of the creation of man. He believed there was a literal Adam and a literal Eve, and he believed Adam and Eve were the first two human beings. He believed they were created by God.
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0: Jesus did not believe that man evolved from a lower life form. Jesus says here, look again at verse 4, that God made them. And Jesus believed, we can deduce here, that Jesus believed in a literal 6 24-hour days days of creation, because he says God made them at the beginning, meaning at the beginning of his creation, God made man. He made Adam and Eve at the beginning of creation, day six of creation. Man did not come into existence billions of years after the first appearance of life on the earth. God made man at the beginning of creation, day six of the creation account in Genesis. And notice verse 4 again, God made them male and female. God made man with only two genders. And God determined their gender. Man does not choose his gender. So there's a whole lot of things packed into this one little statement that Jesus makes in verse 4. And let me say also, if you do not believe the creation account in the book of Genesis, and you do not believe that there was a literal Adam and Eve, and that this Adam and Eve were the first two people created by God at the beginning of the creation, on day six of the creation, if you don't believe there are only two genders, male and female, and that God determines a person's gender, then your views contradict Jesus. Your views contradict Jesus. And one of you is right. And one of you is wrong. You both can't be right. And only one of you was actually there at the beginning when man was created. Only one of you saw it firsthand. One of you was not there. And only one of you is the creator. The other is the created. So who are you going to believe? Who do you think is right? So verse 5 of Matthew 19. He goes on now, for this reason, a man shall leave his father and mother and be joined to his wife, and the two shall become one flesh. So then, they are no longer two, but one flesh. Therefore, what God has joined together, let no man separate. Jesus quotes Genesis chapter 2. He goes all the way back to the creation account to give his explanation of marriage here. He gives a definition of marriage, and he tells us here in these verses that God created marriage, and that marriage is a covenant that is meant to be permanent. What God has joined together, let no man separate. Once it's joined together, it's a permanent, lifelong covenant. Verse 7, well, they said to him, why then did Moses command, note that word command to give a certificate of divorce and put her away? And Jesus said to them, Moses, because of the hardness of your hearts, permitted you to divorce. Note the word permitted. He permitted you to divorce your wives, But from the beginning, it was not so. Moses did not command divorce. Moses permitted divorce. Divorce was not God's original intent. He says, but from the beginning, it was not so. That was not the intention for marriage. Marriage was meant to be a lifelong commitment. So divorce was not God's original intent. It was a concession due to sin and the hardness of hearts. The hardness of a heart that can result when there is sexual immorality or sexual unfaithfulness in a marriage. God understands that when that covenant, that bond between a husband and wife is violated and broken by sexual sin, by adultery, for example, that that can be something that is just too hard to recover from. And so there's a hardness that can happen. He's not saying that the hardness is wrong, the hardness of heart. He's acknowledging that when that marriage covenant is violated in that way, that that can just be too hard for a person to overcome in their heart. And that's why God provided this concession and permitted divorce. Didn't command divorce in that situation, but permitted divorce, because he understands the way that that violation impacts the covenant. Now, Jesus clearly states when divorce is permitted in verse 9. And I say to you, whoever divorces his wife except for sexual immorality. So that's the exception right there. Except for sexual immorality and marries another, commits adultery. And whoever marries her who is divorced commits adultery. So the only biblical grounds for divorce is when a spouse commits sexual immorality. And we've talked about that term sexual immorality before. It's the Greek word porneia. It's a very, very broad term that includes many kinds of sexual sin. So when there's sexual sin, a person is permitted to divorce. They're not commanded to divorce, but they are permitted to divorce and free to remarry. Again, God recognizes that that kind of betrayal can be just too difficult for someone to overcome. It's too much to ask. And that person can be free now to divorce and remarry because of the sexual sin that was committed against them, violation against them. Now, please hear me. The person who committed the sexual immorality is not free to remarry. The guilty person is not free to remarry. Only the innocent person who was sinned against. Now, in 1 Corinthians 7, Paul will give us a second condition when divorce is permissible for the Christians. You can go back to 1 Corinthians 7, and we'll get to that second condition in a few moments in our study. Now, the culture that we live in says you can divorce for any reason at all, any reason you want. You can divorce for no reason at all. You can just say, I don't want to be married anymore. I just want to be single now. I don't want to be in this marriage. And you can get a divorce. But as Christians, we live by a different standard than the culture. We live by a higher standard. We're not to be conformed to the world and conform to the culture when it comes to marriage. One reason we as Christians have a higher view of marriage than the culture is because the marriage relationship between a man and a woman reflects the relationship between Jesus Christ and his church. It's a reflection of Jesus Christ and his church. The Bible describes Jesus as the groom and the church as his bride. And Jesus as our groom, he as our husband, if you will, he sticks with us through thick and thin. Good times and bad. Rich or poor. Sickness and health. Jesus promises that he will never leave us or forsake us, no matter what may come our way. Jesus does not give up on our relationship. And he doesn't say, you know what, I don't think I want to be your Lord and Savior anymore. I'm just tired of this relationship. You're always letting me down. You're always failing. You're never doing what you say you're going to do, and I'm sick of it, and I want to go meet a younger, prettier church. He doesn't give up on us. Aren't you glad for that? Aren't you glad that Jesus is faithful to his commitment to you? And our marriages are a reflection of Jesus Christ and his church, and Jesus is in it to win it. He's not going to quit. He's not going to give up, no matter what. So now look at verse 11. Paul goes on here. So he says, you know, a wife is not to depart from her husband. A husband is not to depart from her wife. And then he says in verse 11, but even if she does depart, if she does divorce, let her remain unmarried or be reconciled to her husband, and a husband is not to divorce his wife. If a Christian chooses to divorce his or her spouse, and it's not because of sexual sin in the marriage, it's not because her spouse or his spouse has committed adultery, they divorce for some other reason, any other reason other than sexual sin, other than adultery, they have two options as a Christian. They can reconcile with their spouse, or Paul says you should remain unmarried. You're not free to marry another person if you divorce and it's not over sexual sin such as adultery. You're not free to marry another person. You're not free to live like a single person.
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1: It's time for Enduring Word. 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
2: Even if these three men, Noah, Daniel, and Job, were in it, they would deliver only themselves. 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They would, as verse 14 says, deliver only themselves by their righteousness and not the nation as a whole.
1: In today's message, Pastor David shares a warning from Ezekiel. 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
2: God would bring judgment upon the false prophet just as much as he brought it upon the secret idolater who sought the false prophet. John Trapp said this, "Neither shall excuse the other, but as they have sinned together, so shall they suffer together." And this is the effect of it. Verse 11, "That the house of Israel may no longer stray from me, nor be profaned anymore." Once more, God explained the ultimate reason for his great judgment upon Israel. It was so that they would be corrected of their sins and no longer stray as before. Israel would have a restored relationship with God. Verse 11, "That they may be my people and I may be their God." And friends, this declared purpose of God was fulfilled in history. When Israel came back into the land in the days of Ezra and Nehemiah and Zerubbabel, they did not have the same problem with idolatry as before. In some sense, the Babylonian conquest and captivity cured Israel of idolatry. Now, I'm not saying that they didn't adopt some kind of idolatry in a more subtle form. You can make a case that their new idolatry was to worship Israel itself, but that's a whole other issue. The gross idolatry that they were subject to before the Babylonian captivity was cured, so to speak, by the Babylonian captivity. As James Smith said in his commentary, again, Ezekiel stressed that this judgment had a positive purpose. The judgment would cause the house of Israel no longer to stray from the Lord or defile themselves by their transgressions. Right now, this brings us to verse 12 and another part of the chapter here, Ezekiel chapter 14, and the part that speaks about Noah, Daniel, and Job. I think this is fascinating. Verses 12, 13, and 14. "The word of the Lord came again to me, saying, 'Son of man, when a land sins against me by persistent unfaithfulness, I will stretch out my hand against it. I will cut off its supply of bread, send famine on it, and cut off man and beast from it. Even if these three men, Noah, Daniel, and Job, were in it, they would deliver only themselves by their righteousness,' says the Lord God." Notice verse 13. "When a land sins against me by persistent unfaithfulness," not occasional unfaithfulness, persistent unfaithfulness, God says, "I'll stretch out my hand against it." God said that there was a sense in which a land could sin against him. Now, of course, it's people who sin, not real estate. Yet, since God gives responsibility over certain real estate, over certain land or property to a certain people, there is a sense in which a land can indeed sin and therefore become a target of God's judgment. And God says, this is what I'll do in judgment. "I will cut off its supply of bread, send famine on it." This was God's promised judgment upon the land. Now, we shouldn't think this is the only way that God could judge a land, but this is the one he's talking about here in Ezekiel chapter 14. God's promised judgment upon a land was agricultural failure and the famine that results from it. That lack of food would cut off man and beast from it, as it says in verse 13. Okay, so you have this land where there is, as it says there, persistent unfaithfulness against the Lord. And God says, I'll cut off its supply bread. There's going to be agricultural failure and famine. Okay, get that in your mind. Now look at verse 14. Even if these three men, Noah, Daniel, and Job, were in it, they would deliver only themselves. Do you see what God's saying here? The sin of Israel was so deep and serious that even if three of the most righteous men of Israel's history were present in the land, it would not stop God's judgment against the land. They would, as verse 14 says, deliver only themselves by their righteousness and not the nation as a whole. Adam Clark said it like this. The intercession of even the holiest of men shall not avert my judgments. Noah, though a righteous man, could not by his intercession preserve the old world from being drowned. Job, though a righteous man, could not preserve his children from being killed by the fall of their house. Daniel, though a righteous man, could not prevent the captivity of his country. So what the Lord's saying is, you guys are so far down the road of sin that even if you had righteous men like Noah, Daniel, and Job, it wouldn't avert God's judgment. Now, we often think of the scene in Genesis chapter 18 where Abraham interceded for the city of Sodom. And God said he would not judge the city while there were 10 righteous people there. Now friends, of course, that account in Genesis chapter 18 is true, and it reflects a true principle. But it should not be understood as to say that as long as there are a handful of righteous people in a city, judgment will never come. No, that's up to God in his proportions, in his timing. Ralph Alexander said on this point, Jerusalem was more culpable than Sodom. A few righteous men would have delivered Sodom. Here, none could turn away the wrath. And as Charles Spurgeon said, this text teaches us, quote, that the prayers of the greatest intercessors cannot avail if men persist in their unbelief. Even if these great men, look at the names listed there in verse 14, Noah, Daniel, and Job. You have to say, the divine choice of these three men as examples here in Ezekiel chapter 14 is fascinating. All these men were people who were tested and proven faithful. They were men of faith who were rescued by their trust in God. Noah was a righteous and obedient man. He was later shown to be flawed, yet his righteousness did not save his world, only himself and his immediate family. Daniel, fascinatingly, Daniel was alive and in Babylon when Ezekiel spoke these words. And Daniel's leadership and godliness were so evident to everyone that God could cite him as an example of great righteousness even in his own lifetime. And then verse 14 also mentions Job. Now, Job was not properly even an Israelite. The same could be said of Noah. The reality of Job's relationship with God was demonstrated through the most difficult of testing and misery. Fascinating. Noah, Daniel, and Job. Oh, let me add one more comment by Adam Clark before we move on to verse 15. Adam Clark said this, from this account, we may infer that Job was as real a person as Noah or Daniel. And of their identity, no man has pretended to doubt. So friends, just think about it. Sometimes people will say, well, Job's just a legendary character. It's just a story. It's just make-believe. No, right here, God, in speaking through the prophet Ezekiel in chapter 14, says that there's three men, and speaking of them all as being real men, well, there they are, Noah, Daniel, and Job. All right, verses 15 and 16. If I cause wild beasts to pass through the land and they empty it, and make it so desolate that no man may pass through because of the beasts. Even though these three men were in it as I live, says the Lord God, they would deliver neither sons nor daughters, only they would be delivered, and the land would be desolate. Verse 15, God says, I might cause wild beasts to pass through land, and they empty it. You know, in the previous verses, God described the judgment of famine. Here God spoke of the judgment of wild beasts that would drive out the people of the land. You know, when the Babylonians depopulated the land of Israel, it gave much more territory to the wild animals of the forest and the wilderness. This happens even in the present day, when villages and towns depopulate, animals such as wolves come in and make life dangerous for any who may remain. And what God says is, even if there was a judgment through the wild beasts that multiplied in an area, verse 16 says, even though these three men were in it, God promised that the presence of the three men, Noah, Daniel, and Job, would not spare the land of Israel from the judgment of the wild beasts to come. It wasn't going to help them in famine. It wasn't going to help them with the wild beasts. Charles Spurgeon said at this point, in all the procedures of divine judgment, the principle of individual responsibility can never be relaxed. Hence the need of personal piety, the absolute necessity that men and women should pray for themselves, that each one should repent for himself, and each one should believe for himself, and that each one should be in his own proper person, be born again by the effectual operation of the Spirit of God. No proxy in these matters is possible. So God says, even if Noah, Daniel, and Job were among you, they would only save themselves. Their godliness wouldn't transfer over to you. No, dear listener, you need to be born again. Do you have a godly mother or spouse or you know, nephew or something like that? Praise the Lord for that. Their salvation will not work for you. You must be born again. Don't trust in your own version of a Noah, a Daniel, or a Job to save you. As Spurgeon said, no proxy in these matters is possible. Now verse 17 and 18. First God spoke of famine, then of wild beasts, now war, verses 17 and 18. Or if I bring a sword on that land and say, sword, go through the land, and I cut off man and beast from it, even though these three men were in it as I live, says the Lord God, they would deliver neither sons or daughters, but only they themselves would be delivered. So famine, that's in verses 12 through 14, and wild beasts, that's in verses 15 and 16. Those were not the only judgments God could send against Israel. He could also bring the sword of invading armies against them. And as repeated before, even though these three men were in it, the presence of Noah, Daniel, and Job would not spare the land of Israel from the judgment of the sword soon to come. Well, friends, is it not enough with famine? Is it not enough with wild beasts? Is it not enough with war? There's more. Verses 19 and 20. Or if I send a pestilence into that land and pour out my fury on it in blood and cut off from it man and beast, and even though Noah, Daniel, and Job were in it, as I live, says the Lord God, they would deliver neither son nor daughter. They would deliver only themselves by their righteousness. You know, we can think of these four judgments in Ezekiel's vision as the four horsemen: famine, wild beasts, war, and now pestilence. And in all of those judgments, the presence of godly men such as Noah, Daniel, and Job would not save Israel from judgment. They themselves would be delivered, but not the land. G. Campbell Morgan put it like this: it is very remarkable how evil men believe in goodness, and in hours of danger, hope that its influence will protect them. I was once told by a multimillionaire who was completely materialized and had become boastfully cynical concerning Christianity that perhaps the piety of his wife would secure him entry into heaven. You see, in the man in G. Campbell Morgan's illustration there, the man saw goodness and understood goodness in his wife, and he hoped that somehow the goodness that he saw in his wife would help him in the day of judgment, protect him in the day of judgment. G. Campbell Morgan and Charles Spurgeon before him, the text of the scripture itself tells us, it won't save you. It won't rescue you. You need to be born again. You need to be in right relationship with God. You need to be walking as a disciple of Jesus Christ, not to earn God's rescue, but to walk in what he freely gives to you in the person and work of Jesus Christ. Right now, starting at verse 21, here's a lesson that comes from the remnant in verses 21 through 23. For thus says the Lord God, how much more it shall be when I send my four severe judgments on Jerusalem, the sword and famine and wild beasts and pestilence, to cut off man and beast from it. Yet behold, there shall be left in it a remnant who will be brought out, both sons and daughters. Surely they will come out to you, and you will see their ways and their doings. Then you will be comforted concerning the disaster that I have brought upon Jerusalem, and that all that I have brought upon it, and they will comfort you when you see their ways and their doings, and you shall know that I have done nothing without cause that I have done in it, says the Lord God. Okay, these verses are fascinating here. Verses 21 through 23. Let's break it down. God says, verse 21, how much more shall it be when I send my four severe judgments on Jerusalem? God promised to send these four severe judgments on Jerusalem and Judah. And when they came, they would be God's severe judgments. They would bring death to both man and beast. Again, sword, famine, wild beast, pestilence. These were the judgments spoken of previously in the chapter. But notice verse 22, yet behold, there shall be left in it a remnant. Now, this is unusual as a reference to a remnant, because it does not seem in context to refer to a righteous remnant, but to a wicked one. How do we understand this? We understand this from the phrase in verse 22, their ways and their doings, which in the scriptures, in the Hebrew idioms, almost always had a negative meaning. You're going to see their ways and their doings. In other words, you're going to see their wickedness, their evil. God's going to preserve a remnant. That remnant will come to Babylon, where Ezekiel and the other elders of Israel already are. And when they come to Babylon, you're going to see their lives, their ways and their doings. That's the phrase used in verse 22. And you're going to see how ungodly they are. Daniel Block put it like this. This unspiritual remnant will provide evidence of Yahweh's justice in annihilating the nation. Instead of responding to their narrow escape with a change in behavior, the pattern of impious conduct will be on display for the entire exilic community to observe. That's why he says in verse 22, you will see their ways and doings. At the time Ezekiel spoke this, there were still many more exiles to come from Jerusalem and Judah, Babylon. I want to remind you, Ezekiel was taken in the second of three phases of exile. In the third phase, there would still be many, many more people coming from Judah and Jerusalem. And when that remnant survived and arrived in Babylon, the Jews already in Babylon would see their wicked lives and know that the judgment Ezekiel spoke of was well deserved. That's why he says there in verse 22, then you will be comforted. The comfort would come not in seeing, oh, isn't it wonderful that these people are so wicked? No, that wasn't the comfort. The comfort would come in understanding God's ways and judgments. God would send these sons and daughters to be a living example of his righteousness in the disaster of the deserved judgment of God. And as he says in verse 23, you shall know that I have done nothing without cause. In the end, Israel would know something of God's comfort, but also of his righteousness. They would understand that God was righteous in all that he did, even in his severe judgments. That's the phrase used in verse 23. John Taylor in his commentary says this. It would all take place to convince the exiles of God's justice, that he had not brought about the destruction of Jerusalem, without cause. What a chapter. Ezekiel chapter 14. Let's consider a few ways that this chapter points to Jesus Christ. First of all, notice what it said in verse 3. These men have set up idols in their hearts. Warren Wiersbe said of this, they were like the people in Isaiah's day who drew near to God with words, but not with their hearts. That's in Isaiah chapter 29. Warren Wiersbe continued, Jesus said that the Pharisees in his day were guilty of the same sin. That's in Matthew chapter 15. Friends, let me read to you Matthew chapter 15, verses 7 through 9, where Jesus rebukes the Pharisees in the same way that Ezekiel rebuked the people in his day. Again, with this idea, they have set up idols in their hearts. Okay, Matthew chapter 15, verse 7, starting at verse 7. Hypocrites, well did Isaiah prophesy about you, saying, these people draw near to me with their mouth and honor me with their lips, but their heart is far from me, and in vain they worship me, teaching as doctrines the commandments of men. Again, they draw near with the words of their mouth, but not in their hearts. Okay, that's number one. We see this pointing to Jesus because Jesus gave a very similar rebuke or warning as Ezekiel did in verse 3. But here's another way. Ezekiel knew that the presence of a few righteous people did not always guarantee that God would hold back his judgment. Now, that was shown in the example of Noah, Daniel, and Job in verses 14 through 20 here in Ezekiel chapter 14. But in some way, the principle was also stated by Jesus. Listen to these words of Jesus from Luke chapter 23, verse 38. But Jesus, turning to them, said, daughters of Jerusalem, do not weep for me, but weep for yourselves and for your children. You see, with those words, Jesus acknowledged that in the judgment that was going to come upon Jerusalem in AD 70, there would be relatively innocent people caught up in the judgment coming upon Jerusalem, and that that would be a source of great sadness. So this principle that Ezekiel explains in chapter 14, Jesus made allusion to it as well. This gives us the confidence that the Bible is a continuous book. Yes, I know, it's 66 different books written by what, something like 40 different authors? Yet, it tells the same story all the way through, from beginning to end. So Lord, we thank you for the consistency of your great story. And we ask, Lord God, that you would help us to truly seek you and listen to you, having purged whatever idols may be in our hearts. And Lord, I pray especially for myself and for everyone listening to me, that we

0: Do that, Lord, by your grace and by the power of your Spirit. We pray this in Jesus' name. Amen.
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2: 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I'm David Guzik, and I've written a short devotional that takes you chapter by chapter through the book of Exodus. 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

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Oh,

0: Welcome to The Word for Today, featuring the Bible teaching of Pastor Chuck Smith, founder of the Calvary Chapel Movement. 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And on today's edition of The Word for Today, Pastor Chuck continues with the importance of being ready as we pick up in Matthew chapter 25, verse 1. 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
1: Shall we turn now to Matthew's Gospel, chapter 25. In the 24th chapter of Matthew's Gospel, the disciples came to Jesus and asked him what would be the signs that would precede the destruction of the temple and then the signs of thy coming and the end of the age. He had just left the scribes and the Pharisees and told them that they would not see him again until they said, "Blessed is he who comes in the name of the Lord." And so Jesus was referring to another coming. And so the disciples were questioning, what will be the signs of thy coming in the end of the age? And so he proceeded to tell them the various signs that would indicate his return. And then, having given to them many of the signs and the events that would take place prior to his return, his coming in clouds of glory to establish God's kingdom upon the earth, he then said to his disciples that the important thing for them was they should be watching and they should be ready, because they will not know the day or the hour that the Son of Man is coming. Paul wrote to us in 1 Thessalonians chapter 5. He said, "Of the times and the seasons you have no need that I write unto you, for you yourselves know perfectly well that the coming of the Lord is as a thief in the night. But you are not the children of darkness, that that day should overtake you as a thief." Now, the Lord does expect us to be aware of the times and the seasons. However, we do not know the day or the hour. Therefore, the word of Christ to us is to be watching and to be ready. And he gave to them a series of parables, and the emphasis of the parable was to be watching or to be ready for the Lord, because you don't know when he is coming again. So the important thing is that you are watching and that you are ready. So we are continuing then, as we get into chapter 25, these series of parables, which have as the chief thrust the importance for us to be watching and the importance for us to be ready when he returns. Because unfortunately, there will be some who are not ready, and the coming of the Lord will catch them by surprise, and they will not enter into the glorious marriage feast of the Lamb. Chapter 25. Then shall the kingdom of heaven, then when Jesus, of course, comes again, then shall the kingdom of heaven be likened unto 10 virgins, which took their lamps, and they went forth to meet the bridegroom. And 5 of them were wise, and 5 were foolish. And they that were foolish took their lamps and took no oil with them. But the wise took oil in their vessels with their lamps. And while the bridegroom tarried, they all slumbered and slept. And at midnight there was a cry made, "Behold, the bridegroom cometh. Go ye out to meet him." Then all of those virgins arose and trimmed their lamps. And the foolish said unto the wise, "Give us some of your oil, for our lamps are gone out." But the wise answered, saying, "Not so, lest there not be enough for us and you. But go ye rather to them that sell, and buy for yourselves." And while they went to buy, the bridegroom came, and they that were ready went in with him to the marriage, and the door was shut. Afterward came also the other virgin, saying, "Lord, Lord, open to us." But he answered and said, "Verily I say unto you, I know you not. Watch, therefore, for you know neither the day nor the hour wherein the Son of Man cometh. Now, with this particular parable, there is both the injunctions to be ready, for they that were ready went in, and then he concludes by saying, watch, therefore, because you don't know when he's coming. Now, again, with the interpretation of the parable of the 10 virgins, there are probably 10 interpretations. Rather than try and go through the various ways that this parable has been interpreted, I will just share with you my understanding of the parable. And if you don't like my understanding, you can go ahead and pick something that fits or suits your schema. But I believe that the parable of the 10 virgins, that the 10 virgins are representative of the whole church, that the 5 wise are representative of the true body of Christ. Now, there is a vast church system in the world today. As Jesus said in his parables of the kingdom, how that the mustard seed grew into a tree and every bird came and lodged in its branches. There are all kinds of birds lodging in the overall tree of the church. Some of them not so good. As we look at the church today in the world, I think that it is safe to say, for the most part, the church is pretty apostate. There are surely many apostate ministers. As Paul the Apostle said, there will come up from among your own group those who will depart from the faith, seeking to draw men after themselves, and many of them departing from our very Lord. And when you hear the unbelief and skepticism that is expressed by so many ministers today, unbelief in the Bible as God's inspired word, unbelief in the virgin birth in Jesus Christ, unbelief in the atoning death of Christ, and yet they call themselves ministers, and yet they are part of major denominations, and yet they are embracing all kinds of ungodly doctrines. And many of them are extremely opposed to any fundamental view of the scriptures, and especially to any evangelical approach to man. So the church encompasses a broad spectrum of people, some converted and some unconverted. Surely this is declared in the messages of Jesus to the 7 churches there in the first or the second and third chapters of the book of Revelation. To many of the churches, the word of the Lord was, repent, or else I'm going to come quickly. And the inference is that if you don't repent, you're going to be going into the great tribulation. In fact, he said that plainly to the church of Thyatira. I gave her space to repent of her fornication, but she repented not. Therefore, I will cast her into the great tribulation and those that commit fornication with her unless they repent. The church, unfortunately, is not a true representation of Jesus Christ. And I blush with shame at the history of the church. I blush with shame at the World Council of Churches today, the actions, the deeds of these men in the name of Christianity. But within this whole system of the church, God does have his faithful remnant, the true body of Christ. Jesus said to the church of Philadelphia, thou hast kept the word of my patience. There are those who are keeping true to the word of God. And within the church itself, there is the true body of Christ. Now, The oil is representative in the scriptures of the Holy Spirit. There are those who are trying to do the work of the ministry and the work of the gospel in the energies and the abilities of their flesh and their flesh only. The church has developed magnificent programs. Some of the greatest genius of man has been dedicated to devising and scheming finance programs and enlargement programs and all of these kind of things whereby the church might be built into a great organization and structure that might influence the world through politics. But then there are those who are walking in the Spirit, who are filled with the Spirit, who are trusting in the Spirit to guide the church, to build the church. Paul tells us in Romans, but as many as are led by the Spirit of God, they are the sons of God. And so it is significant that there were those foolish virgins who had their lamps but no oil. And as the result, when the cry finally came, behold, the bridegroom cometh. Notice they were all lumped in one party until that final cry. And then the real nature was exposed. And those foolish virgins lacking the oil, as they began to trim the wicks, they said, oh, our lamps are going out. And they realized at that time that they didn't have the true light. But it was also at that time too late. And while they were gone to buy the oil, bridegroom came, and they that were ready went in to the marriage feast of the Lamb. They that were foolish, when they came back, they said, open to us. But the Lord said, I don't know you. Too late. Therefore, be ready. Not only that, walk in the Spirit. Be led by the Spirit. Depend upon the Spirit of God. Be filled with the Spirit. All of these are injunctions given to us throughout the New Testament. And watch, therefore, because you don't know when the Lord is coming. Now again, the kingdom of heaven is as a man who is traveling into a far country, who called his own servants and delivered unto them his goods. And to one he gave 5 talents, and a talent is actually a weight, and so the value depends on whether or not it is copper or silver or gold. And to another he gave 2, and to another 1. To every man according to his several ability, and he took his journey. Then he that had received the 5 talents went out and traded the same and made them other 5 talents, or increased them. And likewise he that had received the 2, he also gained another 2. But he that had received 1 went and digged in the earth and hid his Lord's money. And after a long time, the Lord of those servants came and reckoned with them. And so he that had received 5 talents came and brought the other 5 talents, saying, Lord, you delivered unto me 5 talents, and behold, I have gained beside them 5 more talents. And his Lord said unto him, well done, thou good and faithful servant. Thou hast been faithful over a few things. I will make thee ruler over many things. Enter thou into the joy of thy Lord. He also that had received the 2 talents came and said, Lord, you delivered unto me 2 talents, and behold, I have gained 2 other talents beside them. And his Lord said unto him, well done, thou good and faithful servant. Thou hast been faithful over a few things. I will make thee ruler over many things. Enter thou into the joy of thy Lord. Then he which had received the 1 talent came and said, Lord, I know you. You are a hard man. You reap where you have not sown. You've gathered where you have not strawed. And I was afraid, and I went and hid the talent in the earth. And lo, there thou hast all that is thine. I give you back the talent you gave me. And his Lord answered and said unto him, thou wicked and slothful servant, You knew that I reaped where I did not sow, and I gathered where I had not strawed. You ought, therefore, to have put the money to the exchangers, and then at my coming, I should have received my own with usury or interest. Take, therefore, the talent from him, and give it to him which has 10 talents. For unto every one that hath shall be given, and he shall have abundance. But him that hath not shall be taken away, even that which he hath. And cast ye the unprofitable servant into outer darkness, there shall be weeping and gnashing of teeth. Here, obviously, the Lord is telling us that he is wanting us to be productive with his things. Whatever God has entrusted into our care or keeping, God expects us to use it and to be productive with it. Not to bury or to hide. Not to try to just to preserve. But the Lord wants us to increase that which he has entrusted into our keeping. Now, it is interesting to me that the amount that he gave to each one was according to that person's abilities. But the person who had the 2 was rewarded just as that one who had the 10 or the 5, in that in their doubling of what was given to them, they were each commended of the Lord as good and faithful servants and were given their place into the kingdom. This parable would seem to indicate that our position in the kingdom of God, when Jesus comes to establish that kingdom upon the earth, will be relative to the faithfulness now to the things of God that God has entrusted into our care. If God has placed things in my keeping, then I am responsible to be using those things to increase the kingdom of God. And if I am faithful now in those things that God has entrusted to me, then according to that faithfulness will be my position in the coming kingdom. In one of the Gospels, it said, he said to him, "Be thou ruler over 10 cities. Enter into the joy of thy Lord." The Bible teaches that we are going to live and reign with Jesus Christ. Jesus, in his message to the churches, to those who overcame, he said that they would rule over the earth with a rod of iron. Looking forward to that day when Christ shall establish his kingdom and our position in the kingdom, determined on how I handle now those things God has entrusted to me. Now, God had entrusted to each one of his servants something. And to each one that was entrusted by God with whatever it was his responsibility to use it to bring an increase unto the Lord. It should cause each of us to seriously examine our own lives and seek, first of all, to understand what is it that God has entrusted to me of his kingdom, of his kingdom's goods. And then what am I doing with what God has entrusted to me? Am I a faithful servant or am I slothful in spiritual things, in the things of the kingdom? Do I have a very slothful attitude, just seeking to hang on to the status quo rather than really seeking to use those things of God to their best advantage? Now Jesus declares in verse 31, "When the Son of Man shall come in his glory, and all the holy angels with him, then shall he sit upon the throne of his glory. And before him shall be gathered all nations. And he shall separate them one from another, as a shepherd divides his sheep from the goats. And he shall set the sheep on his right hand, but the goats on the left. And then shall the king say unto them on his right hand, Come, ye blessed of the Father, inherit the kingdom prepared for you from the foundation of the world. For I was hungry, and you gave me meat. I was thirsty, and you gave me drink. I was a stranger, and you took me in. Naked, and you clothed me. I was sick, and you visited me. I was in prison, and you came unto me. Then shall the righteous answer him, saying, Lord, when saw we thee hungry and fed thee, or thirsty and gave you a drink? When did we see you a stranger and took you in, or naked and clothed you? Or when did we see you sick or in prison and came unto you? And the king shall answer and say unto them, Verily I say unto you, inasmuch as you have done it unto one of the least of these my brethren, ye have done it unto me.
0: 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That's right here on the next edition of The Word for Today. 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
1: May the Lord be with you and bless you and keep you. May He bring you into a fresh awareness of His presence. And may you experience a fresh work of God within your lives. That you might walk in the path of righteousness, pleasing unto Him. That you will not be overcome with evil, but you will overcome evil with good. May you come into a deeper relationship of love. Love for God and love for each other. And especially, God give you a heart of praise and rejoicing.
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1: Have we as a nation gone beyond the point of no return? That's a question that we all should consider as we hear in this thought from Mike McIntosh.
2: We as a people, like Mr. Graham said, have turned away from God. And the ailments of our nation and even the leadership have been given to us to show us where we are, and we've reaped what we've sown. Only God can turn our country around, because we're beyond the point of no return. It will take a miracle.

0: you've joined us for Chapter and Verse, the radio outreach of Horizon Christian Fellowship, where our teacher, Mike McIntosh, will continue our studies of the book of Romans. Too often, Christians base their moral judgments on an opinion or personal bias rather than the Word of God. In Chapter 14, we're reminded that both weak and strong Christians can cause others to stumble. Strong Christians can flaunt their liberty, and weaker believers tend to impose extra biblical restrictions on others. Each of us are accountable to Christ individually, according to the clear teaching of the Bible. Whatever is not of faith is sin is our title today on CNV. More interesting instruction is ahead, so now let's join Mike with part three of our message.
1: It will take a miracle from heaven to intercede. The rest of the world, I feel sorry for, and if we turn around, maybe they'll turn around. But you and I are responsible for San Diego. Responsible for California and the 50 states. We're responsible for our own neighborhood. For our own homes. We're responsible for our hearts. And that's what Solomon said. And God listened. And he poured out blessings upon this man. Well, in closing, Solomon had an admirer at far, the Queen of Sheba. She was in an area that was very wealthy. They had really tall warriors. We see it today as Ethiopia. And Haile Selassie, who was the emperor of Ethiopia up until he died, I think the late 50s maybe. I remember seeing him in the news. But he died, and he said that he was the lion of the tribe of Judah. That he came from the relationship between the Queen of Sheba and King Solomon. We don't know. But in Ethiopia, there is a place that they say they have under guard, the Ark of the Covenant. Ethiopia was not just a desert run-down place. It was as wealthy and as beautiful and productive as any nation under the sun. So we have a lot of areas of the world like the Garden of Eden, which are the deserts of Arabia. God has dried up the beauty because man has dried up the beauty of God in their heart. So Sheba comes along. When the Queen of Sheba, verse 1, chapter 10, heard the fame of Solomon concerning the name of the Lord, she came to test him with some hard questions. She had heard of this, and she wanted to test him with some hard questions. She heard he was pretty smart. She came to Jerusalem with a very great retinue, with camels that bore spices, a lot of gold, precious stones. And when she came to Solomon, she spoke with him about all that was in her heart. So Solomon answered all her questions. There is nothing so difficult for the king that he could not explain it to her. When the Queen of Sheba had seen all the wisdom of Solomon, the house that he had built, the food on his table, the seating of his servants, the service of his waiters, the apparel of his cupbearers, and this entryway by which she went up to the house of the Lord, there was no more spirit in her. It just overwhelmed her. This man was so rich. He was the sum total of rich, I think. He had trillions of dollars. And some kings, he got every year a tribute of 666 talents of gold. That's a lot of tonnage times $2,000 an ounce, roughly. This guy had, that was just tax that came into him, one form of tax. You can read before you go to bed and you'll see how many servants. He had 40,000 that were working, hewing stones. He had 30,000 that were out serving the laborers. He had 7,000 that were managers over the 40 and the 30,000. This guy's amazing. He's just got so much. And then she comes in and sees that even the people that are bearing the cups and the waiters pouring water into this table, that he feeds so many people every day. And just the cost of feeding his people was more than she could even imagine. So she has no spirit in her when she's seen the wisdom of this man. So she said to the king, "You know, it was a true report which I heard in my own land about your words and your wisdom. However, I did not believe the words until I came and saw with my own eyes. And indeed, the half was not told me. Your wisdom and your prosperity exceed the fame of which I have heard." Look at this, she's noticing. Happy are your men, happy are your servants, who stand continually before you and hear your wisdom. Blessed be the Lord your God, who delighted in you, setting you on the throne of Israel. Now we have another throne. We have the judgment seat of Christ, where Christians are going to receive rewards for what they have done. Everything up to the moment they were born again is wiped away in the blood, but every moment from that time we're held accountable for. Then we have the great white throne, and that is where God is going to judge all the peoples of the world that died a godless life. And everything is crossed and dotted. Every little detail of your life has been under a microscope, and you will give account. Now we got man's throne. Now this is man's throne given by God. But in Jerusalem, when all the peace comes down, there will be this man we know as the Antichrist, the son of perdition he's called, that he will set up his throne to rule the world by the power that was given to him by his father, the devil. So we have a fake throne, man's throne, God's throne, and the judgment throne or seat of Jesus Christ. You know you're going to get good from the judgment seat. And you're going to get what is rightfully coming to you. I am sure economics will be, doesn't matter how much you made, it's what you did with what you had. And the woman that had 2 pennies tells us that. The rich man, Jesus said, he's not getting any reward. He gave out of his excess. But this widow, she gave her last 2 pennies. She shall receive the greater reward in heaven. So it's not how much you give, it's how much of your heart you give beyond some budget or something. Then there are those that have denied God's salvation. That's the great white throne judgment. Now look at this, how man was to govern. The weight of gold that came to him every year, he gave, first of all, in verse 13, he gave to the queen a lot of gold and a lot of gifts, and she went back with this. In verse 11, the ships of Hiram, which brought gold from Ophir, brought great quantities of almug wood, precious stones from Ophir. The king made steps of the almug wood for the house of the Lord and for the king's house. Also harps, guitars, stringed instruments for singers. There never again came such almug wood, nor has the like ever been seen again to this day. So that was such a precious wood that he made the steps up to the altar out of this wood. Now this wood that you're looking at right here, this is from Hawaii. This is koa wood, very, very beautiful, rare wood. This was made by Horizon Christian Fellowship in Honolulu. When I was over there speaking last year, I liked Francis Comahelli's pulpit, and he said, we'll make you one. So this pulpit, when we finish today, will fold up and go into a bag. This wood is so precious, we don't want it to get scratched or scuffed, and one person has responsibility over this pulpit when the service is over. And he folds it up for me, and I trust it'll be set up. The next thing we're going to do is put down 2 skateboards, and then I'm just going to have a wheel, and I'm going to go around and talk to you up close in a few weeks. So God has blessed this man. And here's where he sits. If you're a Copt today, I think you'll like that King Solomon, verse 16, made 200 large shields of hammered gold. You have your gold shield. 600 shekels of gold went into each shield. Thousands of dollars for a shield of gold. Imagine coming against an army that their shields are made out of gold. That would scare the dickens out of your enemy. They've got this little wooden thing they're walking behind. Here's these guys with the sun shining on the gold and blinding you. The whole battlefield is lit up. Solomon made these large shields. He also made 300 shields of hammered gold. 3 minas of gold went into each shield. The king put them in his house up in the forest of Lebanon. And we know there was a forest in Lebanon. It's been destroyed since. Moreover, the king made a great throne of ivory. Imagine a great, not just a little seat, but a huge throne out of pure ivory. Now look how extravagant he is. And he overlaid it with pure gold. Well, pure ivory in itself, you'd have to get tusks from elephants and rhinos and whatever. But a huge one, not just a little one. He's going to describe to you how big this is. You think you can't get something if you need it from your Father? Ask and you shall receive, Jesus said. Hitherto you have asked for nothing. But you have asked, but you've asked amiss that you can consume it upon your own lust. You're asking for things for yourself because you have that worldly lust still inside of you. But when you ask that it benefits others, God gladly gives to you. If he realizes that you're a vessel that just lets it come through you and you're not holding on to it and hoarding it. So look at this. The throne had six steps up to it. Now that's a pretty big throne. Think one step, two step, three step, four step, five step, six step. Hello, King, can I shake your hand? Imagine what you're thinking, the person coming to see a king on a solid ivory throne covered with pure gold with six steps to get up. Imagine an assassin that just made his way in there. He's thinking, my, I got to get up those steps. But look at this. The throne had six steps, and the top of the throne was round at the back. There were armrests on either side of the place of the seat, and two lions stood beside the armrests. Think of this. He's on this thing that has armrests on it, and they're so huge that he has a lion on the right and a lion on the left. No assassins coming up those stairs, that's for sure. He doesn't have a bodyguard standing there yet. He has two lions. And I'm not lying. 12 lions stood there. 12, ladies and gentlemen. One on each side of the six steps. There's nothing like this has been made for any other kingdom. So there's 14 lions from Africa that have been shipped to the king. And he put six, one on each step, da, da, da, da, da, da, and then one over by the armrest. One over on the armrest over here, and the six steps going down. You think you're going to mess with the king? You've got to get past 14 lions. And I don't think these are scroungy little lions, or lions like you see at a zoo, their tail is falling off, and one ear is missing, and they've got a snaggle tooth, you know, you know, they'd be a better pirate than a lion. These are probably very robust and strong, with big chests and big hairy manes, like a sign of the king of Judah, the lion of the tribe of Judah. Solomon sitting there in all this splendor. And when they walked in, all Solomon's drinking vessels were gold. Say, can I get you a drink of water? Yeah, gold. Hey, do you mind if I take one of these home to remember I was here? All the vessels of the house of the forest of Lebanon, his house up north, was pure gold. No one was silver. Now look at this. Silver is now at, what, 48 bucks, 42 bucks an ounce? For this was accounted as nothing in the days of Solomon. Silver, nothing. The king had merchant ships at sea with the fleet of Hiram. Once every 3 years, the merchant ships came bringing gold, silver, ivory, apes, and monkeys. So King Solomon surpassed all the kings of the earth in riches and wisdom. All the earth sought the presence of Solomon to hear his wisdom, which God had put in his heart. Each man brought him presents, articles of silver and gold and garments and armor, spices, horses, mules, at a set rate year by year. And Solomon gathered chariots and horsemen. He had 1,400 chariots, 12,000 horsemen, whom he stationed in the chariot cities with the king at Jerusalem. Those of you who went to Israel, we saw that place in Megiddo. The king made silver as common as Jerusalem, in Jerusalem as stones. It was everywhere. He made cedar trees as abundant as the sycamores, which are in the lowland. Solomon had horses imported from Egypt. Now he's sinning against God here. Keva, and king's merchants brought them in Keva at the current price. And a chariot that was imported from Egypt would cost 600 shekels of silver. And a horse was 150. And thus, through their agents, they exported them to all the kings of the Hittites and the kings of Syria. But King Solomon loved many foreign women. Wisest man in the world, and verse 3 says he had 700 wives, princes, and 300 concubines, and his wives turned away his heart. 1,000 women in his harem. Any fool knows that one woman is too hard to handle, let alone 1,000 women, right? So here you have this man, the epitome of the world, in a heart that was submitted to God. That throne room you walked in with the fires that were lit. In God's throne room you walked and you saw these oxen with this big brass mechanism that was made full of water to the top, and you'd look across, it was so pure. Solomon, you came in, and silver and gold and ivory, and nobody's ever seen two lions, let alone 14 lions, let alone sitting at attention by a king. The royal splendor of this man, the wealthiest man's throne room, compared to the royal splendor of yours or mine. But John 14, Jesus Christ said, "Let not your heart be troubled." I know many of you have troubled hearts. Let not your heart be troubled. You believe in God? Well, believe also in me. For in my Father's house there are many mansions. Many mansions. That was just a throne room. And I go to prepare a place for you, that where I am, you may be also. Not a pup tent. Not a travel trailer or an RV, not a duplex, not an apartment, a mansion. It's all set up. He's prepared it. It's got things way beyond the future of touching things. And I sent that out the other night. I was in Colorado Springs this week, and I saw that late at night. Somebody had sent it to me from Las Vegas, and I sent it to all of our kids. And Mindy, our daughter that lives in Colorado, wrote me back and says, "Ha! Imagine that, a man making breakfast for the kids." And I said, "You missed the whole thing," but I knew she was kidding. She had the woman's point of view. We will stand before God's throne, not man's. And if man comes to you and says, "Bow your knee to Sharia," don't. Do not be ashamed or badgered or pushed or shoved by what's going on in the world today, that we are second-class citizens and we have to apologize for who we are. We can all coexist together and join hands and sing Kumbaya and get our bumper stickers of the Star of David and the Cross of Jesus and all those different little emblems there. Never going to happen. Never. It'll be a fake merging of religions so that one religion with one demonic character can reign on earth. It's going to be a short reign, 42 months. But before that reign of evil gets its throne, you and I should be gone and in heaven. And as we see that the United Nations this past week wants to tax the worldwide internet, we realize they're pulling us all together. Jesus Christ is coming back soon. Let me rephrase that. Jesus Christ is coming back very soon. And you and I need to be ready and have our hearts pure before Him. Shall we stand and shall we pray? Lord, we know that you don't help those who help themselves. It's nowhere to be found in the Holy Scriptures. In fact, the 14th chapter of Romans tells us that we need each other. We don't need to judge each other. We need to love each other and take care of our own issues. Lord, we pray that you'll hear our cry that we need you. Our societies around the world are in a mess. Our society is in a mess. We're all the same around the world, Lord, just different words and pronunciations. Help us be forged by your scripture to be men and women of character. No shortcuts. No blaming somebody else. Taking full responsibility for our failed way of living. We need you desperately, God. And we pray in the name of Jesus, your only begotten Son, that you would forgive us today in this meeting. And just as powerfully, you'll forgive those and speak to those on the internet and those that are on the radio network. That we recognize that the only throne we will bow our knee at is your throne of mercy and your throne of love. So God, please, fire us up, reignite our hearts and souls, and have mercy on the United States of America from sea to shining sea. And Lord, may your will be done here on earth as it is in heaven. And I'd like to pray right now for those of you that need to be released. You've been hung up in the things of this world. You've been living in it. It's got its tentacles wrapped around you. It's got its brand on you. You speak it, you dress it, you look it, you live it, and you know it's not right. If you would just pray right now, dear Father in heaven, please forgive me of my sins. I am tired of being two-faced. I'm tired of living in the world and trying to live in the church. Oh God, would you forgive me and give me the strength to even repent to you today? Please take my life before it's too late. Give me another chance. Jesus, please take my life and let your life be instead, and let me love your word and love you. As Solomon cried out, may your word, may it come to pass through me to help other people. I confess to you that I have been lukewarm and I've wandered away from the altar that's pure gold to worship you. Please wash me and cleanse me and free me this hour of this miserable life caught between two opposing opinions. And let me live for your glory, God. And as we sing this worship song with Evan, if that is your prayer and your desire,

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1: The Apostle Paul wrote to the church at Corinth that all things are lawful unto me, but all things are not expedient. 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

0: This is The Lamp, a ministry outreach of Calvary Chapel, Fredericksburg. 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

0: Have you noticed how problems always seem bigger in the middle of the night? They can overwhelm us. 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In the middle of the night, when we can't figure out what to do, we need to remember that God works the night shift. He's up all night anyway. Why not cast our cares on Him? 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
1: Grab your Bibles and turn to Matthew chapter 6. And the title of my message is, What Jesus Says About Worry and Anxiety. Matthew chapter 6, starting in verse 25. I say to you, do not worry about everyday life, whether you have enough food and drink or clothes to wear. Isn't life more than food and your body more than clothing? Look at the birds. They don't plant or harvest or store food in barns, but your heavenly Father feeds them. Aren't you more valuable to Him than they are? Can you, with all of your worries, add a single moment to your life? Why worry about your clothing? Look at the lilies of the field, how they grow. They don't work or make their clothing, yet Solomon, in all of his glory, was not dressed as beautifully as they are. So, if God so cares for wildflowers that are here today and thrown into the fire tomorrow, He certainly cares for you. Why don't you have more faith? Don't worry about these things, saying, what will we eat? What will we drink? What will we wear? These things dominate the thoughts of unbelievers, but your heavenly Father knows all your needs. This is the big verse. Seek first the kingdom of God and His righteousness, and all these things will be added to you. So don't worry about tomorrow, for tomorrow will bring its own worries. Today's trouble is enough for today. Wow. Point number one, if you're taking notes, the believer should not worry. The believer should not worry. If you believe Genesis 1:1, that should deal with worry once and for all. What is Genesis 1:1? It says, in the beginning, God created the heavens and the earth. How many of you believe that verse is true? Okay, I do too. If that is true, and of course it is, that God created the heavens and the earth, this all-knowing, all-powerful, sovereign God, then certainly He is able to deal with your problems and mine. So why then am I worrying about them? Number two, worry is a lack of trust. It's not believing God's in control. Classic example of this is the prophet Daniel. He was called by God to be an advisor to King Darius. And Darius really valued the counsel of Daniel. Darius thought very highly of Daniel. And the other counselors to the king were jealous of Daniel's influence, and so they wanted to undermine him, and they made up things that were not true about him, and then they hatched a plot to get the king to sign a decree that no one could pray to anyone except the king, or they would have to die. Well, Daniel had a habit of prayer, good habit. Every day he would pray. In fact, 3 times a day he would pray. And so after he read this decree, you can no longer pray, he prayed. And then he was arrested, and he was put into a den of hungry lions. And an interesting thing happened that night. The king was up all night. He couldn't sleep, worrying about Daniel. And Daniel slept like a baby. Probably used one of the lions for a pillow. Propped his feet up on the other one. And so that's the difference between a believer and a non-believer. When chaos and turmoil is happening around us, a believer can be at rest, but a non-believer cannot. The Bible says He gives to His beloved sleep. Number three, worry does not make life longer. It just makes it more miserable. Worry does not make life longer, it just makes it more miserable. Verse 27, can all of your worries add a single moment to your life? Now there are obviously things that we can do to bring our life to an end sooner than we should, living dangerously or living in a very unhealthy manner. But by and large, the Bible is saying God's in control of your life. Your days are numbered, the Bible says, so Help me apply my heart to wisdom. God's in control of that. By worrying about that, you're not going to extend the length of your life. So don't worry about it. Number four, instead of worry, put God and His will first in your life. Instead of worrying, put God and His will first in your life. Matthew 6:33, seek first the kingdom of God and His righteousness, and all these things shall be added to you. So put God first in your life. In the Sermon on the Mount in Matthew 6:22, Jesus says, if your eye is single, your whole body will be full of light. What does that mean? It means if you're focused on what matters, it will affect you in everything that you do. So seek first the kingdom. So in your business, you want to seek first the kingdom. Now, look, some of you are getting ready to go to college or maybe trade school or be an apprentice somewhere. You're thinking about your career, what you're going to do down the road. That's a good thing. Find that job, and maybe that will change a number of times. It often does. But no matter what you do, do it for the glory of God. Our goal should be to honor God, do honest work with excellence, have personal integrity and a good testimony in the workplace. Because sometimes people may be successful financially, but to get there, they've lost their integrity. They've lost their reputation. You should be an honest person. You should be a trustworthy person. You should be a hard-working person. Your word should be your bond. And sometimes this is not the case. You know, sometimes Christians will use spiritual things to justify laziness. Maybe the boss is walking around on the work site and you're just standing around. The boss says, what are you doing? You should be working. Well, I'm praying. Oh, you might start praying about your next job because you're not working for me anymore. I expect you to work. And that's a realistic expectation. Christians should be the hardest workers, the most honest workers. And so this is something we want to all keep in mind. Put God first, and He will bless you as a result.
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1: You know, I've heard people describe a trip to Israel as seeing the Bible actually come to life. Hey, everybody, Greg Laurie. And I've been to Israel many times, and I've led a lot of tours, and I have to say that's absolutely true. Listen, when you're walking on the same stones that Jesus Himself walked on, well, that's something that's enriching to your faith. It's not just a travel experience. 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
1: Point number five, if you put God first, life will find its proper balance. If you put God first, life will find its proper balance. Again, verse 33, Matthew 6. All these things shall be added to you. What things? What you're going to eat, what you're going to wear, what you're going to drink, where you're going to live. All the things that are important to us will be taken care of. But put God first. A classic example of this is the story of young Solomon, the son of David and Bathsheba. His father was getting ill and getting old, and it was time for the crown to be passed on from father to son. And David said, Solomon, my son, know the Lord God of your father and serve Him with an undivided heart. So David passed into eternity, and now here's young Solomon with the weight of the world on his shoulders. And the Lord comes to him and says, Solomon, ask me and I'll give you whatever you want. Reminds me of a story of a man that was walking down the beach and he saw something embedded in the sand. He reached down to pick it up. It was a lamp. And as he rubbed the sand away, a genie appeared. True story. And the genie said, oh, master, I will give to you one wish. Well, the guy says, I've always wanted to see the island of Maui. I've heard it's really beautiful, but I don't like to fly. I'm afraid of flying. So, Jeannie, my wish is to have a giant bridge built from California to Maui so I can drive over. That's my wish. I want a bridge from California to Maui. The genie said, are you insane? There's no way. Come up with something else. The guy said, well, I've never understood women. They mystify me. I would like to understand them better. So my wish, genie, is I want to understand women. The genie says, coming back to that bridge, two lanes or four? Okay. So, back to Solomon. The Lord says, what do you want? I'll give you anything you want. Solomon says, Lord, I want wisdom to rule your people. Loose paraphrase, the Lord says, because you didn't ask for wealth or power and all these things, I'm going to give you the wisdom you prayed for and give you these other things as well. I'm not saying that God's going to make everyone wealthy, but what I'm saying is God will give you what you need when you need it. Just put him first in all things. That's it. Another way to seek first the kingdom of God is with your finances, because where a man's treasure is, there will his heart be also. So when you invest in the kingdom, when you get paid and you say a percentage of this belongs to the Lord and I'm going to give it, I'm going to tithe this, and even above that tithe, I'm going to give an offering, that's a person who is seeking first the kingdom. Do that as well. God will bless you. He promises he will. And there's one last point, and we'll bring this message to a close. The best antidote to worry is prayer. The best antidote to worry is prayer. We all know this verse, Philippians 4:6. Don't be anxious about anything, but in everything by prayer, with petition and thanksgiving, present your requests to God. I love that. Another way it's translated, don't worry about anything, pray about everything. And the peace of God that passes all human understanding will guard your heart and mind in Christ Jesus. And I love that phrase, guard, because it suggests a Roman sentry, like a centurion, guarding the door of your heart. God's peace will protect you if you pray about it instead of worry about it. So turn your panic into prayer. Turn your worry into worship. Turn your anxieties into petitions. Lord, I'm troubled by this right now, and I just commit it to you. I'm overwhelmed by this other thing, Lord. I commit it to you. It's like the moment it hits you, boom, it goes right back up as a prayer to God. That's the one to turn to. You know, people turn in different directions when troubles come. Some turn to other people. And there's a place for your family, a place for your friends. Others turn to drink. I'll just drink. This will make it better. No, that'll just make it worse and create a lot of other problems. You need to turn to God. Take your burdens and give them to God. And listen to this. Everything that I have said is for a Christian only. These are not just self-help tips for you. These are promises to the believer. I mentioned a few moments ago that the believer can be at rest even when things are in turmoil around them, like Daniel in the lion's den. Only the believer can have this rest. The non-believer, listen, if you're not a Christian, you ought to be afraid. If you're not a Christian, frankly, you probably should be worried and very concerned with all the things going on in our world right now. But if you're a Christian, you can be at peace and rest knowing God is in control. So I want to close by offering you an opportunity to believe in Jesus Christ, an opportunity to be forgiven of all of your sins. An opportunity to come into this relationship with God so you can be born again. To be born again means to be born from above. It's a spiritual birth, starting all over again. Jesus, who died on that cross for our sin and rose again from the dead, stands at the door of our life right now, and he knocks and says, if we'll hear his voice and open the door, he'll come in. Have you asked Jesus Christ to come into your life yet? This is all about a relationship with God. And we're going to close now with a prayer, and I'm going to extend an opportunity for you to ask Jesus into your life. Let's all pray. Father, thank you for your word to us. Thank you for your promises to us. But we must know you first. We must be born again. And I pray for any person here, any person watching, listening, wherever they are, if they don't have this relationship with you, let it begin right here, right now, as they open their heart and ask you to come into their life. Now, while our heads are bowed and our eyes are closed and we're praying, if you would like Jesus Christ to come into your life, if you would like him to forgive you of your sin, if you would like to know that you will go to heaven when you die, if you would like to be born again, as Jesus says you must be, pray this prayer after me. You can pray out loud if you like even. Just pray these words, Lord Jesus, I know that I'm a sinner, but I know that you're the Savior who died on the cross for my sin and rose again from the dead. I turn from my sin now, and I choose to follow you, Jesus, from this moment forward. Be my Savior and my Lord. Be my God and my friend. In Jesus' name I pray. Amen.

0: 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Now, if you missed any part of today's study, the final installment in Pastor Greg's series on the Sermon on the Mount, you can get a replay by going to harvest.org. Just look for the message title, What Jesus Says About Worry and Anxiety. 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Well, it's so great to have Dr. Frank Turek with us today. He's appeared on hundreds and hundreds of radio programs and TV networks, including Fox News, ABC, CBS. And we're excited about his book, a book that we're making available called I Don't Have Enough Faith to Be an Atheist, just recently revised and expanded. Dr. Turek, you spend a lot of time talking with skeptics on college campuses. What's one question students ask the most?
1: They're normally asking questions about the implications of Christianity, at least in recent years, more so than the evidence for Christianity. So they'll ask questions like, well, what does God have against, say, same-sex behavior or same-sex marriage or transgenderism? Or they may say, well, wasn't the God of the Old Testament bad and judgmental? Or, you know, does the Bible condone slavery? These are more moral questions than they are, is Christianity true? So people are more concerned with the moral questions than they are with, well, is there evidence that the universe had a beginning and there must be a beginner? Is there evidence that the universe is designed and there must be a designer? They're more concerned with how it affects them today. And so much of the book talks about the evidence from the ground up that truth exists, God exists, miracles are possible, Jesus rose from the dead, the New Testament documents are telling us the truth, and the entire Bible is the word of God. But sometimes people aren't interested in truth. That's why when I get skeptical questions, I normally ask this question back. If Christianity were true, would you become a Christian?
2: Yes.
1: And a lot of times, Dave, the answer is no, because it's not a head problem, it's a heart problem. They don't want it to be true. They don't want there to be a God because they want to be God over their own lives. Now, we get testimonies all the time that people say, I read the book and I became a Christian, because they're open, right? But a lot of times people are not open. In fact, maybe we could do a little thought experiment with the audience today and ask them this question. If you're listening right now, think about somebody you know who's not a Christian whom you'd like to be a Christian. Is the person you're thinking of on a relentless pursuit of truth? In other words, they want to know if Christianity is true and they're trying to figure it out. Or are they apathetic or maybe even hostile to Christianity? Hey, Dave, 99 times out of 10.
0: 99 times out of 10?
1: 99 times out of 10, the answer is people are hostile to Christianity or they're apathetic. Very few people are actually pursuing Jesus.
0: Well, how do you share with someone like that?
1: You do five things. Number one, you ask them the question, if Christianity were true, would you become a Christian? If they hesitate or say no, do these five things. Number one, pray for them. Always pray, right? Number two, if you have a relationship with them, an ongoing relationship, ask questions like, why do you believe this? Why do you believe that? See if they have any evidence for their worldview. Number three, plant seeds every now and then that show them that their worldview is false and Christianity is true. Now, you can't do this too much. They'll get annoyed. But every once in a while, you can plant a seed, right? Paul says, some plant, some water, God gives the increase. Evangelism is not a one-time event. It's a process. Most of the time, you're gardening. You very rarely harvest. Number four, you love them, which means you don't approve of everything they do. Love does not mean approval. We have a bad idea in our culture and even in the church that we think love means approval. You know, well, if you love me, you'll approve what I do. No, you won't. Every parent knows if you approve of everything your kid wants to do, you're not loving. You need to stand in the way of evil if you're going to love people. That means telling them the truth. And number five, you can wait. Why do I say wait? Because if you've done those first four things, if you've prayed, if you've asked them questions, if you've planted seeds, if you've loved them, then some people will only be interested in Christianity when a tragedy strikes. Because sometimes you only look up when you're on your back. If you've done those four things, and that person suddenly becomes interested in Christianity, your phone is going to ring and that person's going to be on the other end. They're not going to call their atheist friend when things go wrong. What's the atheist going to say? Well, there's no rhyme or reason to any of this. This stuff just happens. No, they're going to call you a person of spiritual depth. When the student is ready, the student will summon the teacher. So do those five things and then wait. You can't bring everybody to Christ. All you can do is bring Christ to everyone. The Holy Spirit has to work, and that person has to be willing.
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1: God says, if you know what's right and you don't do it, to you it's a sin. And that's why it's really important to understand that if you read through the Bible and you go through the Bible, Genesis to Revelation, you are going to be held accountable for every doctrine of the Bible. And that's why it's really of importance that we understand what the Bible teaches. Every one of us, we must obey God rather than men.

0: Welcome to Somebody Loves You Radio, the Bible teaching ministry of Raul Reese in Diamond Bar, California. We're glad you've joined us as Raul returns to Nehemiah by showing you that the key to growing in your relationship with the Lord is one simple daily action, hearing the voice of God in His Word. Stay with us to think about the image of 47,000 Israelites standing for 6 hours to listen to God's Word. You'll be inspired to seek biblical truth with the same attention and humility. Here's Raul Reese in the book of Nehemiah.
1: Verse 1 of chapter 8 says, "And now the people gathered together as one man in the open square that was in front of the water gate, and they told Ezra the scribe to bring the book of the law of Moses, which the Lord had commanded Israel." The first thing you have to understand here is that we have here Nehemiah with all the people gathered together. 47,500 people in the open square. No PA systems, no video cameras. And the people are lined up to hear as Ezra sets up his pulpit, a wooden pulpit. And the people are standing with anxiety, you know, getting ready to hear from the word of the Lord. They don't have any Bibles. They have scrolls. And so he takes the scroll, and sometimes the scrolls would be 30 to 40 feet, and begins to spread it out and begins to read the word of God. Genesis, Exodus, Leviticus, Numbers, and Deuteronomy. The five books of Moses. And yet at the same time, we see that as the people gather together here in the street, and Ezra is for the first time mentioned here in the book of Nehemiah in chapter 8 verse 1, we see that the people have an attentive ear to listen to the scribe Ezra collectively and unitedly. There's no division. They're not separated. But they gather together collectively to hear what the word of God has to say to them. Number 2, notice in verse 2 of chapter 8, that the people understood God's word as it was read to them. Why? Because it was given in simplicity to the people. And so Ezra the priest brought the law before the assembly of the men and the women and all who could hear with understanding. And on the first day of the seventh month, this was the holiday of Elihu, was the sixth month, and Tishri was the seventh month, which was at the time of the Feast of Tabernacles coming. Many times at Calvary Chapel, you know, when new people come to Calvary Chapel, sometimes they don't understand, why can my children be in the sanctuary with me to hear the Word of God? Why do I have to put them in the classroom? I'm so happy you're here tonight. Because here we have the biblical understanding how God gave us Sunday school. And also he gave us a sanctuary for those that would come to hear the word of God. Men, women, and children that can understand. And if they can't understand, they have classrooms where they have at their own level to have understanding of the word of God. You see? Right here is established in chapter 8, verse 2. In the book of Nehemiah. Verse 3. Then Ezra read from it in the open square that was in front of the water gate from morning until the midday. Now here is another problem. When they came and set up the pulpit, and Ezra began to spread the word of God out and began to teach the word of God, notice the people, you'll see in a moment, the people were not sitting, they were standing, and I think somewhere it went wrong. But you know how many hours they taught the word of God here? 6 hours. 6 hours Bible study. Imagine that. 6 hours they studied the Word of God. Look what it says. And then he read from it in the open square that was in front of the water gate from the morning until the midday. 6 hours. before the men and women and those who could understand in the ears of all the people were attentive in the book of the law. Notice there was a listening audience. Today it seems that we've lost that attentiveness to really hear the word of the Lord because we feel like we've heard it all. And sometimes it's very possible that people don't make it interesting to listen. But it's so cool to be able to go line upon line, precept upon precept, chapter by chapter, book by book, so that we can understand what? The full counsel of God. That's what we call expository preaching or teaching in the Word of God. That's what Calvary does. And this way you get the full counsel of God. And to me, it's exciting. Why? Because thirdly, the people listened to God's word attentively. They were excited. They didn't want to go home. They wanted to hear more. And probably, as we read on, they probably had breaks. And they probably did have breaks. You know why? Because there are 13 men, you'll hear in a moment, that are with Ezra. And what they do is, Ezra is proclaiming the gospel. When they take that little break, these men, like when the pastors come up to the front here and they pray for you and they actually answer your questions, whatever you need, these men would actually explain to them the teaching of the Word of God. God had it all planned out. The way he did it. So there wouldn't be no confusion. Interesting. This is so beautiful how it's set up right here. By the Holy Spirit. So we see here in the book of Nehemiah chapter 8. That number one, the people listen collectively and attentively. And then secondly, the people understood God's word as it was read. And then thirdly, in verse 3, the people listened God's word not only attentively, but what happened? They were not only for 6 hours listening, but they had endurance in listening to the word of God. And then watch this, verse 4. And so Ezra, the scribe, stood on the platform of wood, which they had made for the purpose, and beside him at his right hand stood 13 assistants of Ezra when he preaches the word of God. They're the ones that explain the word of God to the people of God. Interesting. Pretty neat. And you think I'm going to read those names? You're crazy. You read them. Verse 5. And Ezra opened the book in the sight of all the people. For he was standing above all the people when he opened it, and all the people stood up. Can you imagine standing for 6 hours? 6 hours standing attentively listening to the word of God. And there's probably a break in between. Then, verse 6, notice the fourth thing here. The people listened to God's word reverently, with respect. And then Ezra blessed the Lord, the great God. And then all the people answered and said, Amen, Amen, so be it. And when lifting up their hands, and they bowed their heads, and they worshiped the Lord with their faces to the ground. Man, there was an incredible move of God after the Bible study as God spoke to the people. They began to worship the Lord in a reverence. Notice that. In a reverence before the Lord. It's so sad that so many times people do not reverence the word of God, and yet we see here the lifting up of the hands. It's a sign of what? A sign of my surrendering to the Lord, a sign of humility to the Lord. And so here we see the lifting up of the hands, which is so cool, together worshiping the Lord. And what? And their faces to the ground. The Lord moved in their midst among them. Notice that. And then notice, verse 7, fifthly, the people listened to God's word intelligently. And also Jeshua, and all these other names, and the Levites help the people to understand the law, and the people stood in their places. You see, here are these men, so that the people can intelligently understand the word of God. They went to the people and they said, now, remember when Ezra was teaching this? It's because this is what the Bible says, you see? Teaching them. I love that. instructing them. I love it how he does that. Verse 8, and so they read distinctively from the book in the law of God, and they gave the sense and helped them to understand the reading. Look how beautiful that is. That's where expository teaching comes. As you're sitting here, we're doing a book, and I'm teaching the Word of God. We're doing an expository. And it's really neat because what we do is we do culture, we do history, we do theology, you know, everything's in the teaching. So there's a balance in the teaching of the Word of God. So when you leave here, you'll have an understanding of the chapter or the chapters or the book that we studied by the time we finish it. And that's what they were doing here. Reading and studying and explaining the Word of God to them, just like we do here. Then in verses 9 to 12 now comes the time of rejoicing in the Word. He says, notice, the people here listen to God's Word and there was joy. God's Word always brings joy to our hearts. It brings comfort as God answers our questions, our needs. And Nehemiah, who was the governor, Ezra, the priest and scribe, and the Levites who taught the people, said to all the people, this day is holy to the Lord your God. Do not mourn nor weep, for all the people wept, for they heard the words of the law. The Holy Spirit moved and convicted. And notice, as they were weeping and crying, it wasn't in sadness. It's because it's the first time they hear the Word of God in many years. Imagine how they must have felt. The heart of the people was open to the Lord Jesus Christ. And here we see that the reaction of the people under God's holy conviction to their hearts, they had to move, notice, away and be ready for God's Word in their own hearts to get rid of all the garbage, all the trash in their lives, and give their hearts and completely, fully dedication to Jesus Christ or to the Lord in the Old Testament.
0: 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And Raul's motivational series titled From Opposition to Victory is available on CD and USB. We'll tell you how you can get your copy in just a few moments. But first, here's more with Raul Reese in our study, The Word of God Taught.
1: And then verse 10. And then he said to them, go your way, eat the fat, drink the sweet, send portions to those for whom nothing is prepared, for this day is holy to our Lord. Do not sorrow. Notice, for the joy of the Lord is your strength. Notice, God's Spirit moves upon the people and it brings joy to their hearts. Remember 1 John? Chapter 1, verse 4, the first purpose of the book. Remember what he says? Let me read it to you again. He says this, and these things we write to you that your joy may be full. You see? Joy that God brings in our life, different from peace, different from happiness. Joy of the Lord. It's a work of the inward Holy Spirit in my life, working in me and working through my life. You see? And it's so cool how the Lord here brings all this out to these people just so they can learn not only who God is. For this day, it is holy to our God. Do not sorrow, for the joy of the Lord is your strength. Verse 11. And so the Levites quieted all the people saying, listen, be still. For the day is holy. Do not be grieved. Do not be grieved. Be still and know that I am God. Be still and see the salvation of the Lord. All these things, if you go through a concordance, be still and know that I am God. Be still, for the day is holy. Do not be grieved. And then all the people went their way to eat and to drink and to send portions and to rejoice greatly because they understood the words that were declared to them. Notice how beautiful that is. They didn't leave confused. They left rejoicing and saying, wow, I got ministered to today. The Lord spoke to me clearly. And here the people, after being ministered to, expository teaching of the Word of God, all their needs were met. They were going to go eat now and drink, and they were going to rejoice in the Lord. Because it says why? Because they understood the words that were declared unto them. You see? Just like you leave here on Wednesday nights or Sunday mornings or Sunday nights. As God speaks to your own heart. And then look at verses 13 to 18. Now that we've read the word, and now that we've heard the word, guess what? We need to obey the word. We need to obey the word. Too much is given, much more is required. And let me say this tonight. The more light, the greater the judgment. I want to make that clear. The more you come, and the more you commit to the Lord, the greater the judgment will be to you. That's what the Bible says. Why? Because God holds us responsible to His Word. To him that knows how to do right but doesn't do it, to him is what? Sin. You see? Comparing to a person that is ignorant, doesn't know it. God says, if you know what's right and you don't do it, to you it is a sin. And that's why it's really important to understand that if you read through the Bible and you go through the Bible, Genesis to Revelation, you are going to be held accountable for every doctrine of the Bible. And that's why it's really of importance that we understand what the Bible teaches. Every one of us, we must obey God rather than men. God wants us to obey His word. Look what He says, verse 13. And now on the second day, the heads of the fathers' houses of all the people, with the priests and the Levites, were gathered to Ezra the scribe in order to understand the words of the law. You see? Again. And this is so cool. Why? Because this was the great opportunity for the fathers. What? This is a great opportunity now for you fathers and mothers to teach your children the Word of God. You are responsible to do that. Don't leave it up to the Sunday school. You take the part in the home to be the spiritual priest to your sons and your daughters. Verse 14. And they found written in the law, which the Lord had commanded by Moses, that the children of Israel should dwell in booths during the feast of the 7 months. You say, what is that? Well, when you study the actual 7 feasts of Israel, one of them here is Tabernacles. The actual Feast of Tabernacles is the feast that speaks of the second coming of Christ. But to them also, because they were Jews, it reminded them they would go outside for 7 days and they would build these little houses with sticks. And it was to remind them and their children when their great-grandmother and great-grandfather and their grandmother and grandfather came to the wilderness, and they actually were living in the wilderness, in the desert, looking up to the stars. You see? They're teaching them their traditions. Their traditions. Biblical traditions. And these people were teaching the history to their children concerning the Feast of Tabernacles, how they built these little houses and they would live outside with their children for 7 days looking out to the stars to remind them of their past history coming to the wilderness and how God provided for them. You see? Pretty cool. Verse 15. He says, and that they should announce and proclaim it in all the cities in Jerusalem, saying, go out to the mountains and bring olive branches, and branches of olive trees, and myrtle branches, and palm branches, and branches of leafy tree, and make booths as it is written. You see, make them as it is written in the Word of God. Where? In Deuteronomy 16, 13 and 15, Leviticus 23, 33 to 44. It's there that God says, do this. To remind them of what I did for them. To remind them of their disobedience. To remind them of their wandering for 40 years through the wilderness. And how I finally brought them to the promised land. See? Verse 16. And then the people went out. And they brought them and made themselves little booths. Each one on the roof of his house. Or in the courts of the house of God. And in the open square and the water gate and the open square and the gate of Ephraim, everywhere they were making little booths. And so the whole assembly, 47,500 of those who had returned from captivity, made booths and sat under the booths. For since the days of Joshua, the son of Nun, until that day that the children of Israel had not done so, and there was very great gladness. There it is again, joy. They were happy. And it's so cool because look at verse 18. And also, day by day, from the first day until the last day, he read from the book of the law of God. So the 7 days, he was reading to them Genesis, then again Exodus, Leviticus, Numbers, and Deuteronomy. And he read from the book of the law of God, and they kept the feast 7 days. And on the 8th day, there was a sacred assembly according to the prescribed manner. You know what that is? In the book of John's Gospel, chapter 7, verses 37 to 39, Jesus, on the Day of Tabernacles at that time, at the day of the feast, what did he do? He went down, and let me read it to you. This is really cool about the Holy Spirit. In John chapter 7, he says this. He says, on the last day of the great day of the feast, Tabernacles, Jesus stood up and he cried out, saying, if anyone is thirsty, let him come to me and drink. He who believes in me, as the scripture has said, out of his heart will flow rivers of living water. But this he spoke concerning the Holy Spirit, whom those believing in him would receive. For the Holy Spirit was not yet given, because Jesus was not yet glorified. You see? Jesus preparing the way. And here it is in the book of Nehemiah. And now fulfilled where? In the book of John's Gospel, where the Holy Spirit comes upon them. And what does it do? It brings great joy to our hearts.
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0: really want to help build God's kingdom, we first need to repent and humbly submit to the Lord. 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
1: Let me conclude with six things for the Word of God in the believer's life. 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Number two, it's a guide. Number three, it's a source of joy. Number four, is the standard of conduct. Five, is the source of new life. And six, it's spiritual food for us. We need to be ready, we need to study it, and we need to obey it. That's the only way that we can grow and be in God's perfect will for our lives as we submit our wills to His will tonight.
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2: So we understand that worship, giving, should involve at least some amount of sacrifice. David, when he was offering something to the Lord, he offered to buy the threshing floor of Ornan. We'll get to that much later on. And Ornan said, no, let me give this to you. You're going to build a temple for God, man. It's on me. It's yours. Have it. He goes, no, I'm going to pay for it. No, David, you can have it. It's for God. David said, listen, I'm not going to give to the Lord anything that doesn't cost me something. I've got to feel it. There has to be some amount of sacrifice. So it was in this one. There was a quality to his offering. Second, there was the character behind the offering. You know, if we wonder why did God accept one and not the other, Hebrews 11 gives you the answer. By faith, Abel offered up a more acceptable or excellent sacrifice than Cain. And if you look at verse 7, there's a hint of that. In verse 7, God says, why are you so bummed out? If you do well, will you not be accepted? And if you don't do well, then sin is lying at the door. In other words, you're not doing well. You're not living right. And I, God, will never separate the offering from the one who offers it. You can worship me, but I always look at the worshiper along with the worship itself. I don't just say, man, that guy can sing. Ooh, he's got his hands raised and it's so loud and he's into it. I look at the life behind it. So both of those are at play, the quality of the offering and the character behind the offer. So he was angry. Cain was so angry that his countenance fell and he kills Abel. It is now the what you would call first murder. I'm calling it the second murder in history. Technically, it's the first homicide, man killing a man. But I contend it's the second murder. The first is when Satan destroyed the relationship of intimacy that God had with his ultimate creation, man and woman. That was the first murder. Satan, the Bible says, was a murderer from the beginning. So he murdered that relationship, and Cain killing his brother marks the second murder. So Cain killed Abel, and Cain wasn't able to hang out anymore. He's banished and kicked out. And so verse 25 picks up the line of Seth. When we get to chapter 5, the whole chapter is the line of Seth, the third child born to Adam and Eve. Cain, Abel, and now Seth. So it's the genealogy, chapter 5, of Adam through Seth to Noah. And just glance over the chapter. Just look at some of the names in there. When you look at chapter 5, it looks like a bunch of boring names stacked one on top of the other. Verse 1, this is the book of the genealogy of Adam. In the day God created man, he made him in the likeness of God. Now, I'm not going to read the whole chapter, but I do want you to know this. Chapter 5 covers 1,500 years. Just this chapter. Chapters 1 through 11 cover about 2,000 years, and the rest of the book of Genesis between 3 to 500 years. Just this chapter in its genealogical records is 1,500 years. But the chapter is like walking through a graveyard. It says, and he died, and he died, and he died, and he died. It's over and over. It's repeated in this chapter. Verse 2, he created the male and female and blessed them and called them mankind. The Hebrew word there is he called them Adam. Isn't that interesting? Male and female, he didn't call them the Adamses or the Adams family, but he calls them collectively the singular Adam, man, translated mankind in our version, or in a more politically correct translation, humankind. But the word is he called them Adam on the day that they were created. Now, when God names them, that's an indication that he has dominion over them. Naming them means God has dominion. Inasmuch as God said to Adam, you get to name all the animals. You're going to have dominion over all the animals in the world, over all of the creation. You're the head. You're the crowning creation. But God names them, indicating his dominion over them. And Adam, verse 3, lived 130 years and begot a son in his own likeness after his image and named him Seth. From this verse on, the line of Cain is dropped and the line of Seth is focused on and picked up. Verse 5, so all the days that Adam lived were 930 years and he died. Go down to verse 25, Methuselah lived 187 years and begot Lamech. After he begot Lamech, Methuselah lived 782 years and had sons and daughters. All the days of Methuselah were 969 years, and he died. People always ask this question, how is it possible for people to live that long? Are these false numbers? Are these much, much, much, much shorter years, so it's really a normal lifespan? How on earth could they live that long? It is believed, and I think the best explanation is, before the flood, there was a water canopy that surrounded the earth, sort of like a thermal blanket, a mist that would produce uniform temperatures on the earth. There would be no rain on the earth because the earth was watered not by rainfall, the Bible says, but by a mist that came from it. And also, there would be no mass air movements, no wind. But with that canopy, that thermal blanket, came the filtration of all the ultraviolet rays of the sun, or at least most of the ones that would be harmful. It would produce a moderate and healthful condition. Now, this is going to drop off after the flood. You'll see it. The lifespan goes down because that water canopy is broken up. Now, the word Methuselah, everybody knows Methuselah is the oldest dude in the Bible. But most people skip over what his name means. It's a very interesting name. The name Methuselah literally means, when he is dead, it shall be sent. When he is dead, it shall be sent. What's fascinating, if you do the chronology, you discover that 969 years after Methuselah came on the scene was the year the flood happened. Now, isn't that an interesting prophecy? When he is dead, it shall be sent. Now, imagine being Methuselah's parents. When he is dead, it shall be sent. Methuselah has a cold. Oh, my goodness. You know, and if the neighbors knew that that little boy was a walking prophecy, are you kidding? We'll babysit. We'll help out. We'll give him vitamins. You know, we want to do everything we can to keep Methuselah alive for as long as is possible. But one day he would die. And in the year that he died, we believe from the chronology, is when the flood came. Which takes us to the third of the four events, and that is the flood on the earth. That's chapter 6 through 9, verse 1. It came to pass when man began to multiply on the face of the earth, and daughters were born to them. The lifespans, because people lived so long, the long lifespans would cause a rapid increase in population. Two scientists named John Whitcomb and Henry Morris have figured that if you take the genealogical tables from Genesis, calculate longevity, that is provided for here. And the average number of kids per family at the end of 18 generations, you could have 774 million people on the earth. And their reckoning by this math is by the time of the flood, there would be well over a billion people on earth. So they began to multiply on the face of the earth. What makes this interesting is Jesus said, as it was in the days of Noah, so shall it be in the coming of the Son of Man. Today, there are 7.6 billion people. By the year 2150, it is estimated, the high estimates, 28 billion people on this planet. We are multiplying on the face of the earth. Verse 5, the Lord saw the wickedness of man was great on the earth, that every intent of the thoughts of his heart was only evil continually. And the Lord was sorry that he made man on the earth, and he was grieved in his heart. And so the Lord said, I will destroy man whom I have created from the face of the earth, both man and beast, creeping thing and birds of the air, for I am sorry that I have made them. But Noah found grace or favor in the eyes of the Lord. I love the Living Bible. It says, but Noah was a pleasure to the Lord. Now, I deliberately skipped a hot potato issue in this chapter, and that's the issue of the sons of God and the daughters of men, the B'nai Elohim, if some of you know that argument. I'm always asked, what were they? Who were they? Were they demons? Were they sons of Seth? And there are books written about that. I'm going to skip over that for time and just say, listen, the big picture is more important. That Satan so corrupted the earth that it reached into virtually every part of society. That's how bad it was, and that is why God judged the earth.
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2: 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Make rooms in the ark, cover it inside and outside with pitch. Verse 17, and behold, I myself am bringing floodwaters on the earth to destroy from under heaven all flesh, which is the breath of life. Everything that is on the earth shall die. But I will establish my covenant with you. You will go into the ark, you and your sons, your wives, your sons' wives with you. And of every living thing, of all flesh, you shall bring two of every sort into the ark to keep them alive with you. They shall be male and female. Genesis 7, verse 17. Now the flood was on the earth 40 days. The waters increased and lifted up the ark, and it rose high above the earth. That's why I believe it's a universal flood. The waters prevailed and greatly increased on the earth. And the ark moved about on the surface of the waters. Now, folks, this is a lot more than just a lot of rain. It was rain from heaven, but also it says the fountains of the deep, these subterranean vaults of water all over the earth that God had originally made were broken up. And it was a great cataclysm that filled the earth. The waters prevailed, verse 19, exceedingly on the earth, and all the high hills under the whole of heaven were covered. The waters prevailed 15 cubits upward, and the mountains were covered. And all flesh died that moved on the earth, birds and cattle, beasts, every creeping thing that creeps on the earth, and every man. So every man, every woman, every creep died. All the creeps that creep, and all in whose nostrils was the breath of the spirit of life, all that was on the dry land died. Now let that verse sink in. Everybody died. This is a sober verse. This is the future of all sinners. Destruction in a holocaust of judgment. You say, well, the flood's never going to happen. You're right. There'll never be another flood on the earth. The next time, God will judge the earth, though, and it will be by fire, Peter said. But it will happen. Chapter 8, the flood stops. Here's what's interesting. There are 270 cultures out there that have records of a flood. From Egypt to Babylonia to Persia to Greece to the Hindu countries and Chinese cultures, there are flood narratives. And they're strikingly similar with their own variations. And that is because they're all myths, but they all play off the singular event that is true recorded in the Bible, the universal flood. What's interesting is that a significant number of them say that it was God judging the earth for its sinful behavior, its wickedness. Now, the ark was 450 feet long, 75 feet wide, 45 feet tall, with a displacement of 20,000 tons, or roughly the size of the Titanic. It had three decks, which would make the volume 1.5 million cubic feet. The capacity of this vessel was equivalent to 522 railroad cars. Some estimate the ark could accommodate 18,000 species of animals. And if you were to make the total of animals on the ark, 72,000 creatures, that's less than 60% of the total volume of this boat. Amazing, isn't it? The flood subsided after 150 days. Noah was on this boat for a total of 371 days. I can't begin to imagine the smell. In chapter 9, when it's all said and done, God makes a covenant. The Noahic covenant, or God's covenant with Noah. He says, you, your three boys, Shem, Ham, Japheth, fill the earth, multiply. And now God adds meat to their diet, where previously they were just vegetarian. Now God commands them to eat the animals as they populate the earth. Also, part of the covenant is the protection of human life, which includes capital punishment as a direct order from God. And now we come to the last section, and we'll close with this, chapters 10 and 11, the fallout from the rebellion of man. After the flood, a new social order arises, human government. That's not only a new social order, but there's a new physical order. The vapor canopy is removed, that thermal blanket that I just talked about, and man's lifespan is significantly shortened. Also, some believe that the atmospheric pressure is cut in half after the flood. And one of the reasons is because there are pterodactyl fossils on the earth, those flying dinosaurs. And by design, they couldn't fly unless the atmospheric pressure were twice what it is today. Now, that's not a big deal because a lot of people contend they never really flew much. They were sort of like roadrunners, kind of ran a lot and then flew a little bit. And then, or a peacock, flew a little bit and then stayed on the ground most of the time. Don't know, don't care. What happened after the flood? Noah's three sons. Now watch this. He has three sons, Shem, Ham, and Japheth. That's what this chapter focuses on, the next couple of chapters. They had a lot of kids. And chapter 10 is called the Table of Nations. 70 nations come from these three boys. 26 from Shem, 30 from Ham, and 14 from Japheth. Just look at verse 1. Now this is the genealogy of the sons of Noah, Shem, Ham, and Japheth. And sons were born to them after the flood. Now Japheth is highlighted in verse 2 through 5. He was the father of the Indo-European races, people from Europe, people from Iran, India, and Central Asia can trace their heritage back to Japheth. Verses 6 through 20 are the records of Ham. Ham is responsible for the populations of Africa in the Middle East, including Egypt, Ethiopia, Libya, and the Canaanite civilizations that inhabited Israel before they got there. Verses 21 through 31 is Shem. Shem produced the population of Assyria and Syria, as well as those in Asia Minor. Now get this. The rest of the book of Genesis focuses on the line of Shem. So one line, Cain, is eliminated. Seth is focused upon. Now the rest of the book, one lineage, one genealogical record, one people group is highlighted. Look at verse 21. I want you to look at a single word, a single name, Eber. Do you see that in that verse? Eber. Look again, verse 24. Arphaxad, I just had to say that word. Arphaxad, don't ever name your son that. Begot Salah, that's a little better. And Salah begat Eber. Eber, it is thought that the word Hebrew comes from the word or the name Eber. And that the original language this lineage of Eber spoke was the language of Hebrew. This is the source of the Semitic group called the Jews. Now, God said something. He said, fill the earth, right? Be fruitful and fill the earth. He said that to Adam. He said that to Noah. In chapter 11, they decide not to spread out, but to get together and coalesce into a super state. Look at just a couple of verses and we close. Now, the whole earth had one language and one speech. It came to pass as they journeyed from the east, they found a plain in the land of Shinar and dwelt there. That's Mesopotamia or Iraq. Verse 4, and they said, come, let us build ourselves a city and a tower whose top is in the heavens. Let us make a name for ourselves, lest we be scattered abroad over the face of the whole earth. Verse 7, God responds, come, let us go down and confuse their language, that they may not understand one another's speech. Now, there are separate languages which divide them up, which is what God wanted them to do in the first place. Fill the earth, spread out, don't coalesce. So their ethnicities and their language will cause them to coalesce into different groups in different zones. So verse 8, the Lord scattered them abroad from there over the face of the earth, and they ceased building the city. Therefore, the name is called Babel. That's where Babylon will come from. Because there the Lord confused the language of all the earth, and from there the Lord scattered them abroad over the face of the earth. The word Babel means a gateway to God. So here is mankind building this ziggurat, this tiered structure, that's sort of like a ladder to heaven. Or if you will, in the words of Robert Plant, they're trying to build a stairway to heaven. They're trying to reach God and have dominion themselves apart from God. As we close, and now we are closing, the Bible can be summed up besides one person and two events. You could say the whole Bible is the choice between two cities. It's a tale of two cities. It's the city of God versus the city of man. Or, in biblical parlance, Babylon versus Jerusalem. By the way, the two cities named more than any other cities in the Bible are Babylon and Jerusalem. So it's interesting that the Bible will close exactly the same way. In Revelation, there's Babylon the Great that gets conquered, and in its place, the New Jerusalem, which comes out of heaven from God. Which is your city? Which is your town? Where are you putting down your roots and building your foundation? The capstone of this whole section of Genesis 1 through 11 is chapter 3, verse 15, where God says to Satan, I will put enmity between you and the woman, between your seed and her seed. And he will crush your head and you will bruise his heel. It's a promise of the Redeemer. It's the seed plot of the rest of the Bible. God promised that one day the Messiah would come, the Deliverer would come. And though he would die and in a sense his heel would be bruised, he would be crushing the authority, the dominion, the power of Satan. Paradise lost will be paradise regained. Don't blame Adam. God gives you the same choice, life or death, eternal life eternal death. It's up to you. You choose.
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1: You're listening to Straight from the Heart, the Bible teaching radio ministry of Calvary Chapel, Philadelphia. Our teacher here on Straight from the Heart is Senior Pastor Joe Foch. We're currently in the New Testament, going verse by verse through the book of Galatians. On today's broadcast, we'll continue our study beginning in chapter 6. Before we finish, I'll give you some additional information so you can contact us with any questions or comments. But first, open your Bible to Galatians chapter 6, and let's join Pastor Joe as he continues.
2: You're not going to sow in one field called the flesh and then run and harvest in another field called the spirit. It can't happen. When you're driving down the street, stop at any bank and make a withdrawal. And they're going to say, you can't make withdrawals there if you don't make deposits here. Sorry. And we're willing to accept that. Well, it is as true spiritually. We will reap the same kind we've sown. And God beautifully in creation says, each tree bearing its seed after its kind. If it wasn't like that, there'd be total confusion. Maybe imagine going out of your yard and putting tulip bulbs in the ground and getting oak trees. Imagine if you put a seed in the ground and no idea what was going to grow from it. How would you plant a garden? There are natural laws. They reflect spiritual truths. The seed you sow, if it's carnal, will produce something carnal. If you sow a seed that's spiritual, it will produce something that's spiritual. That is unalterable. Here's the important thing to realize about it, and this is where people get hung up. You don't sow the seed today and harvest tomorrow. We have instant on television, instant breakfast, instant cameras, you know, microwave ovens. We want to, you know, we're out, we're backslidden, we're messing up, we're doing all kinds of things wrong, and next thing we know, we got a police record, and they're saying, you mess up one more time, you're going to want to put us in some kind of program. And we're saying, oh, please call and tell them I'm a good guy, I'm turning away from all, like, well, can't one of the pastors call? You know, like, I'm better now. I've decided I'm not going to do that anymore. And we think like that. You know, the problem is that there's time involved. If we sow in the spring and plant the seed, the harvest comes in the fall. It doesn't come the next day. Nothing's like that. That's not reality. All sin has a history. Somebody falls into sin that's a Christian. You think, how did that happen? Well, because they played with something. There was something going on. It was that seed. It was that thought, oh, don't worry about me, Lord. Oh, tell the Holy Spirit when he tries to put you under conviction, hey, don't worry about me. You know, there's Christians out there in the week, like the Holy Spirit's going, oh, what a relief. One I don't have to worry about. And we sow the seeds. We sow the seeds. We sow the seeds. They're going to spring forth. And people, this is where they get caught up. That's why he says, stop being deceived, because there's a time element involved. God is not being mocked. The heavens and the earth are going to be rolled up like a scroll someday. And the sea and the earth are going to give up the dead that lived in sin, mocking God. And they will all stand before the judgment seat of God, the great white throne. God is not being mocked. The Bible says that his long suffering is there to lead someone to repentance, that they might see his mercy, that they might turn. This is where people get deceived. Yeah, I'm sleeping with my girlfriend. Yeah, I'm living in sin. Yeah, I'm doing this, but my business is doing, God is still blessing. My business is doing great. I got money in a bank. Everything's going good. No, no, no. You are running out of room. You are driving 90 miles an hour to the edge of the cliff. Things are not going great. You are running out of room because you are going to reap in the same field that you've sown in. You can't reap in a field that you didn't sow in. But you have to be encouraged, Christians, on the other side of that. If you have a difficult marriage, you have a difficult situation, you have something that you're struggling with, the Bible says if we sow to the Spirit, we've received life through the Spirit. Let's walk in the Spirit now. and let's bear one another's burdens. It's not

0: enjoyable. It is a labor. But if we sow to the Spirit, we will reap of the Spirit. You're not going to get ripped off. What if I do what's right and my husband does this, my wife does that, my kids? No, no, no. No. You think if you do the right thing today, boom, you're going to see results tomorrow. It doesn't always happen that way. Most of the time it doesn't. But you need to know this. If you sow to the Spirit in your marriage, in your child raising, in your business, in your life, you can't reap corruption. You can't reap of the flesh. If you sow to the Spirit, the law is, yes, there's a time. A harvest will come. And because it's God's law, it's unalterable, you will reap of the Spirit. It's going to happen. You're not going to be ripped off. God is not being mocked right now. People are not getting away with anything. The wonderful thing for us and the scary thing for someone who doesn't know God is this. The third law of the harvest. First law is you always reap the same kind you sow. It's unalterable. The second law of the harvest is you always harvest later than you sow. The harvest comes after the sowing. The reaping comes later. But the third law is that you always reap more than you've sown. That's wonderful for us as Christians. It is terrifying for those who don't know Christ. If we sow to the Spirit, we're going to reap of the Spirit eternal life. We're going to stand on streets of gold, walls of jewels, look into the face of Christ, see our relatives that have passed on before us, and we're going to realize as we look at that, there isn't anything we could have ever done to earn any of that. We're going to reap so much more than we ever sowed. Yes, there's a labor here, and he says, he warns us, he says, let us not be weary in well-doing, in bearing burdens, in loving, in being long-suffering, and so forth. For in due season we shall reap. If we faint not, if the heat of the day and the exhaustion doesn't overcome us. He encourages us to move onward. What is your hope? Your hope has to be in the harvest, in the final harvest. And you see, for the person who's living in sin and sowing to the flesh, the problem is you sow to the wind, you reap the whirlwind. You're going to reap more than you've sown. You put one seed in the ground, an entire tree grows. We will reap more than we've sown. That's the scary thing when you look at sin, when you look at morality crashing, when you look at the degradation in our nation, you look at the things that are being accepted as normal, and we've lost, you know, years ago in the 1950s, I have a chart in my office, in high schools in America, the five worst things that were happening were children not standing in line, chewing gum in class, not throwing trash in the trash can. I mean, those were five things. Now, the five worst things in high school are drug addiction, homicide, rape, theft. The point is, on that new scale, you can't even measure the things from 1950 anymore. The marks on the scale aren't even there to measure standing out of line now. It's completely desensitized to that, to respect and yes sir, no sir. It doesn't even measure anymore. We've become so desensitized. We've gone so far away from all of this. Where's your hope? Sow to the Spirit. Don't grow weary in well-doing. The time of the harvest will come. And those of us who have walked with Christ and been true to Christ and served Christ, there will be a harvest. He says that here. Don't grow weary in well-doing because we shall reap if we faint not. As we have, therefore, opportunity, let us do good to all men, especially to those of the household of faith. That's what he sees as opportunity here, is doing good to men. That's spiritual. When it says the fruit of the Spirit is love, joy, peace, long-suffering, gentleness, goodness, faith, meekness, temperance, that's in regards to human beings. Those are attributes. As we have opportunity, let us do good to all men. What's your hope? You know, I saw this show on these people that are freezing themselves. Dying of cancer, just dip me in liquid nitrogen. And 200 years from now, or 500 years from now, or 1,000 years from now, when human beings are advanced and they have little spindly arms and fingers and great big heads, they can thaw me out and fix me. You know, my power goes out all the time at home. We bought a generator. Everything gets freezer burned. Thaws out, and then power comes back on again. Imagine You know, coming out of there, freezer burn. What are you going to do when the power goes out? And who are you going to complain to? Our hope is built on nothing less than Jesus Christ and his righteousness. Dare not trust the sweetest frame. Let's do good. You know, it's a blessing in these last days with all the trouble in the world. You know, if I see nukes going off, I'm going to pack Kathy and the kids up in the car, head over to church. I'll see you all here. We'll never all fit in. It'll be great. We'll be jammed in the hallway, up the aisles. We'll never get in. We'll plug in the guitars. We'll worship and pray and ask the Lord where to go and what to do. And man, I'm glad I don't have to do this alone. I'm so glad you guys are here. That's a tremendous consolation in these days. Let's do good to one another. We're all blood bought. We were all very expensive. I think the Lord appreciates it tremendously when we take care of one another for him until he comes. That's spiritual. That's what the Bible says. You see how large a letter I've written you with my own hand, Paul says. Some say he's speaking the fact that he's written in unsealed, the classical capital Greek, instead of Koine, the cursive. They knew he was educated, and because he signs off in an unsealed, they know that it's Paul. Others say because of his weepy, droopy eyes, his eye problem, that, you know, I'm signing off myself here. You can tell it's me because I'm writing great big letters and crayons at the end, you know. The important thing is not that. The important thing is that they know it's him. You see how large a letter. Look, I have written. Paul's saying, this is my heart. This is my heart in all of these things. As many as desire to make a fair show in the flesh, they constrain you to be circumcised, only lest they should suffer persecution for the cross of Christ. The first thing that they're doing in this getting you to be circumcised is they don't want to put up with the persecution that comes because of the cross of Christ. To the Greek, the cross was foolishness. In all of their philosophy, in all of their thought, the cross, that someone died for the sin of everybody, that one person could die and pay for the sin of all humanity, past, present, and future, that's to the thinker, to the philosopher, for the, you know, today in the university, you must be kidding me. Nah, leave us alone. They thumb their nose at God. God is not being mocked. On the other side of the coin, it says to the Jew, to the religious person, the cross is a stumbling block. You mean to tell me? I love to do this. You mean to tell me that your mom and I spent our whole life in the church, putting our offering envelopes in every week? We made our first communion, our first confession, we recommuned our communion and reconfirmed our confirmation, and we put in the rugs and we put in the stained glass windows. And you mean to tell me that you and your junkie friends who used to shoot heroin, all you had to do was go to Jesus and ask to be forgiven, and you're going to go to heaven and we're not? Yeah, that's what I'm trying to tell you. The cross is an offense. It's always been an offense to the religious person, because they want self-righteousness. Paul says the first reason that they turn away is they don't want to deal with the offense of the cross. They'd rather glory in the flesh. The cross says that we're nothing, that Christ is everything. For neither they themselves who are circumcised keep the law. Religious people don't keep the law. You know that. Come over to our church. We're having a basket of cheer night. If you buy raffles, you might win a basket of whiskey. But you have to do this, and you have to be confirmed, and you have to do this. We just teach our kids to gamble and drink, but we're wonderful, you know. Religious people don't keep the law. Bingo. Beef and beer nights, you know. For neither they themselves who are circumcised keep the law, but desire to have you circumcised that they may glory in your flesh. They want to just be able to say, oh, they became a member. They joined us. And you feel much better when somebody joins you. Because you argue all the time that you want to be right. When somebody joins you, it strokes your insecurity. Maybe we are right. They joined us. They want to glory in your flesh. That's what it says. But, Paul says, God forbid that I should glory except in the cross of our Lord Jesus Christ, by whom the world, and the way it's written in the tenses, by whom the world stands crucified unto me, and I into the world. Paul says the cross of Christ is the thing. The world is crucified unto me with its lust, and I into the world. There's been a death in regards to my carnal nature, my worldliness, crucified. For in Christ Jesus neither circumcision availeth anything, nor uncircumcision, look, but a new creature, a new creation. It doesn't matter what rules we keep or we don't keep. What matters is that you're born again. Anothen, born from above. Remember when Jesus spoke to Nicodemus there in John. That we have to be born of the Spirit. It has nothing to do with being religious. I'm not against tradition. Some tradition is wonderful. I'm not against liturgy. Some liturgy is beautiful. But I'm against religious systems that tell you you're saved because you join. People always ask us, don't you have church membership here? And you know, there's a bittersweet thing to that. There's a pro side and a con side. Churches that maintain church membership where you sign the registrar and you know who everybody is in the church, we never want someone to think because they signed, they're saved. We don't want anybody to think because they signed the register, they're going to heaven. You can't join the church. You have to be born into it. And we want people who come here and they say, how do we join the church? We say, you can't join this church. Oh, closed membership, huh? No, wide open. You need to be born into it. Well, I am born again. Well, is Jesus telling you to come here? Yeah, well, this is your church then. Ain't our church. He bought it in his blood, so if he's telling you to come here, this is your church. And look, we keep records of everybody who tithes. We have a full directory with thousands and thousands of names and numbers, and that is a helpful tool to the elders and to the pastors. We stopped giving out to the congregation because people started using it for advertising. Big fish, this is a big pond to fish in, you know. Paul says, I'm not glorying anything except the cross of Christ, not in a religious system. What matters is not circumcision, uncircumcision, but being born again, the new creation, the new birth, the change on the inside, not religious practice strictly on the outside. And as many as walk according to this rule, here's the rule, Paul says, you want to be legalistic, here's the rule. As many as walk according to this rule, the rule is circumcision, doesn't matter, uncircumcision, but the new birth, the new creation, the cross of Christ. As many as walk according to this rule, peace be on them and mercy. King James says, and upon the Israel of God. It says, literally, it says, even upon the Israel of God. What he's doing is he's banging the Judaizers one last time. He's saying, you want to know who's a Jew? You want to know who the Israel of God is? He says it here. As many as walk according to this rule. That we're born again. That we're saved by grace. Yes, then there's peace on them. And mercy. Even upon the Israel of God. Now, be careful. I'm not saying that Israel is not Israel. I believe that Israel is Israel. And I believe in a literal Israel. And I believe God regathered the nation. I don't believe the church is Israel. I don't think that's what Paul is saying here. I think Israel is Israel. I think we're Abraham's children, spiritual children by faith. I think we've been grafted in as Gentiles. From henceforth, verse 17, let no man trouble me. That's great plaque stuff. You know, I haven't seen that plaque in the Christian bookstore yet, but I like that. Put that up on your wall. From henceforth, let no man trouble me. That's a good bumper sticker, too. I haven't seen those. I would enjoy that in traffic. From henceforth, let no man trouble me. For I bear in my body the marks, the stigmata of the Lord Jesus. He's not talking about the Roman Catholic concept of stigmata, where St. Francis or somebody is so given over that one day nail holes appear in their hands and blood runs down their forehead. And he's talking about the fact, if you go back to 2 Corinthians and you read chapter 11, verse 23 onward, how he had been beaten, he had been scourged, all of the things, he's going to have been stoned and so forth. He says, I bear in my body, don't let anybody trouble me. I bear in my body the marks of my faith in Christ, the marks of the Lord Jesus. They are not propitiatory. It isn't that he's paid payment or satisfied God's wrath in those things. But Paul says, you know, you want to see what a mark on the flesh is? It isn't circumcision. I bear in my body the marks of Christ, of my faith, of my commitment, of my religion. From henceforth, let no man trouble me, for I bear in my body the marks of the Lord Jesus. Brethren, the grace of our Lord Jesus Christ be with your spirit. Amen. What a great way to end the book.
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1: God is not finished with you. That's the great lesson ahead of us today on Abounding Grace. This

0: It's been well said that fear is the wrong use of our imagination. For when fear moves in, bad decisions are sure to follow. Fear can get the better of us, that's for sure. So to have an awareness of it is huge. Today on Abounding Grace, we come back to our study of 1 Samuel. And at this particular time, David is fleeing from Saul in fear. And his decisions are based in fear rather than on the promises of God. Now, I might add, there are far-reaching consequences for going in that direction. Let's see what we can take away from all of this. Here is Pastor Ed Taylor.
1: Open your Bibles to 1 Samuel chapter 21. That's where we are in our Bible study following the life of David. You know, at the end of chapter 20, two very significant changes occurred that will forever change the course of David's life. At the end of chapter 20, two very important things happened. Number one, David experienced the loss of friendship with Jonathan. Not that he lost a friend. He didn't lose a friend, but because of Jonathan's father, he is going to lose the benefit of this very important friendship. He's going to lose the close intimacy and enjoyment of friendship as we learned they would see each other no more. The second loss in David's life at the end of chapter 20 is the loss not only of his friendship, but also the loss of comfort. He lost comfort, as you and I would know it. It won't be permanent, but it will be significant. He would now be on the run from King Saul, running literally for his life. And think of it. Here's the anointed one of God. Here's the man that God has chosen. And yet he's under increasing levels of strain and spiritual warfare by the one who has the authority, not the God-given authority primarily, but the authority of his position. It's worth being reminded that not everything goes our way in this world. It's worth being reminded, even with the hand of God upon your life, that bad things happen to good people. You know, bad things happen to bad people, and bad things happen to good people too. Peter would write it this way in 1 Peter chapter 4. I'll read from the Message version. It's my favorite translation of this very familiar passage. It says, friends, when life gets really difficult, don't jump to the conclusion that God isn't on the job. Instead, be glad that you're in the very thick of what Christ experienced. This is a spiritual refining process with glory just around the corner. In another version, it speaks of the fiery trials that happen in our lives. Because fiery trials happen. They happen in the life of believers, followers of Jesus. And the fiery trials, we've learned, work for our benefit. The end result of what God desires in our lives. And so it's true that God will send storms our way. He'll allow storms in our lives. You know, we often will use the word storm in all that it means in the physical realm to refer to things that happen in the spiritual realm. It's not a light drizzle. It's not a soft wind blowing. A storm, an overwhelming, topsy-turvy event in our lives. They're allowed into our lives to test, to reveal. God is wanting to seek to reveal deep in our hearts where our trust lies, what we're holding on to, what we believe. Oh, not just with our lips, but with our lives. You know, some storms, you're involved in some storms, and man, there's nothing that you can do but trust in the Lord. If that. And David will be experiencing quite a bit of that, just holding on for dear life. God wants to reveal things. It's not new knowledge for God, you know. It's not as if he's wondering how you're doing and let's just see where he's at right now. God knows exactly where you are. He knows everything about you and me. The revelation is not for God. The revelation is for, well, it's for you and it's for me. And I have to say, there have been many times when I've been shocked at what's been revealed in my life. It's not what I would have expected. It's not what I would have answered on a written test if it was given to me. But God knows better. The Bible says in Deuteronomy chapter 8, verse 2, that you shall remember that the Lord your God led you all these ways 40 years in the wilderness. Why? To humble you and to test you, to know what was in your heart, whether you would keep his commandments or not. And so God is at work. In the Old King James, it would talk about, Peter would be translated as, don't think it strange concerning the fiery trials that are about to try you. and the fiery trials, the things that light up around our lives, God is at work, and it's not strange. And don't think it's strange. It's normal, and it's regular. And there is a glorious work of God by His Spirit leading us to the end that God desires. And yet, in the fiery trial, it's also a place where mistakes happen. Certainly, if you can trace back to some of the mistakes that you've made, some of the wrong things that you've said, some of the wrong decisions that you've made, you could trace them back to the midst of a fiery trial. It was part of the revelation process. It was part of you working through the things that have come into your life so suddenly, so quickly, or for over time. This is a place where mistakes can happen and sinful decisions are made. And yet, through the life of David, we'll learn that nothing is wasted by God. It's all redeemed and works together according to Romans 8:28. Everything God is working all things together for the good. And so David faces these changes as we open up chapter 21 in verse 1. It says, "Now David came to Nob, to Ahimelech, the priest. And Ahimelech was afraid when he met David and said to him, 'Why are you alone and no one is with you?' So David said to Ahimelech, the priest, 'The king has ordered me on some business and said to me, "Do not let anyone know anything about the business on which I send you or what I have commanded you, and I have directed my young men to such and such a place. Now therefore, what have you on hand? Give me 5 loaves of bread in my hand or whatever can be found." And the priest answered David and said, "There's no common bread on hand, but there is holy bread. If the young men have least kept themselves from women..." And David answered the priest and said, verse 5, "Truly, women have been kept from us for about 3 days since I came out, and the vessels of the young men are holy, and the bread is in effect common, even though it is sanctified in the vessel this day." So the priest gave him holy bread, for there was no bread there, but the show bread, which had been taken from before the Lord in order to put hot bread in its place on the day which it was taken. Chapter 21 opens up with David lying to a priest. That's the first thing that we see in David's heart. He's lying as he's on the run. As David begins his life on the run, running to save his own life, he comes to this priestly city, meeting this priest. The tabernacle of worship at the time was located there, and I'm sure David expected to find refuge and help here. He expected to find comfort among the priests because he was close to Samuel and he had that relationship. He's met by this priest. His name is Ahimelech, we meet. And you'll notice that that name is mentioned many times, I believe, by the Holy Spirit to emphasize that David is lying to a priest. That's the condition of his life in this moment, this snapshot of his life. Now David, remember, is the king's son-in-law, a member of the king's court, and a man of great prominence. And the lack of an official escort is very concerning to the priest. He sees it right away. What are you doing here? This is unusual. David tells Ahimelech, as in verse 1, he says, "Why are you alone?" Very simple question. No one is with you. David, he responds with this lie. What does David do when he's asked a simple question on the run? He lies. Lying is an action we choose when we take things into our own hands. Lying is an act of scheming and not trusting. Perhaps he was trying to protect himself. Perhaps he was trying to protect the men. Perhaps he was, you know, he had a lot of reasons. But he was in the flesh. At any rate, David also recognizes that he's hungry and so is his men. And the only bread that was available in this priestly city was the holy bread. You can jot it down in Leviticus chapter 24 in verses 5 through 9. It lays out why and what this bread was for and what the purpose of and how it was set apart. The priest would set apart bread and they would move it. It was sanctified as unto the Lord. Now, at the end in verse 6, it ends up that the priest now gives him this holy bread. And it opens a question, why would the priest do that? Why would the priest seemingly at first glance break the law? Now, it's an interesting thing is, remember, the Bible is all tied together. It's one big unit. It's not a chapter here, and it's not one guy writing over here. The author of the Bible is the Holy Spirit. the third person of the Trinity. God is the author of the Word of God, and you're going to find all sorts. As you study through the Bible, Old and New Testament, it's all tied together. And this bread is an important lesson that we learn, that there is something more important than the law. You want to know what it is? Love. Love is greater than the law. Human need always has a higher priority than religious traditions or regulations because love is supreme. Love is the highest. And yet as the needs arise with the spiritual evaluation, the priest was still very cautious recognizing human need. The priest is a spiritual man, and he just wants to make sure, are your everybody clean? Is there a holiness about you? Today you would call that, as you're questioning and walking in wisdom, we would call that today discernment. We would call that walking in wisdom. The priest is walking in discernment and wisdom right now. And so at the end, the priest gives him bread. Now remember, it's very important to recognize that as the Lord leads you and I into very difficult situations, that we enter into them with discernment and wisdom, and that we're really led of the Lord, that we could say that God is leading us, that we could say, you know, Jesus would use the same scenario as a revelation of the supremacy of law, or excuse me, the supremacy of love over law. He would look back and use this as an illustration in his life. He would say, look, don't you recognize, are you elevating your traditions and your religious expression over the love of God? We want to walk in wisdom and discernment. We want to be careful. And we certainly, from David's life, want to be very careful to shy away from taking things into our own hands and scheming. In this case, he uses the technique of lying, which in reality, he doesn't make any spiritual progress at all. Yet, they're fed the bread. They gain the strength. In verse 7, notice this. Now a certain man of the servants of Saul was there that day, detained before the Lord, and his name was Doeg. If you like to write in your Bibles, you can circle that word. His name means fearful. That's the kind of man that he was. People were fearful in his presence. People were trembling, you could say. He wasn't a good man. You'll notice. If you read ahead, you'll know, and you'll begin to see he wasn't a good man. His name was Doeg. He's an Edomite, the chief of the herdsmen who belonged to Saul. And David said to Ahimelech, is there not here on hand a spear or a sword? Now, do you guys remember a couple studies back, a few weeks ago, many weeks ago, I'm sure, that we asked the question, what do you want in your hand, a harp or a spear? Remember that Bible study? If you don't, go back and listen to it. We saw a great contrast between King Saul with what did he have in his hand? Spear. Really represented why he had it in his hand. And David had in his hand a harp. And we really spent some time looking at the difference of how very careful you need to be. You know what kind of person you are by what's in your hand. Now we find David not too many years ahead, and he's asking for a spear and a sword. We don't know why. We know some practicalities of why he's on the run. He doesn't have any weapons. I get that. But the very thing that's been thrown at him multiple times by Saul, now he wants one in his hand. Do you got one? Because if they had one, he would have taken it. How quick things can change. How careful we must be. David is heading downward in his relationship with God here. He loves God, but so quickly trusts in his own lies. Well, he also is trusting in a sword or a spear. Let's see what he gets. It says, he asked the question, you know, do you have a spear or a sword? Verse 8, for I have brought neither my sword nor my weapons with me because the king's business required haste. We would call that lie upon lie. Because you know what happens? Sin always what? Begets more sin. It's not going to get you where you think you're supposed to. You have a destination in mind. I want you to know that destination, you will not arrive there through the pathway of sin. Unless that destination is hell, then you're fine. But you want to grow in the things of God. You want to follow God. You want to make the right decisions. The right decisions won't come through sinful decisions. And sin just will beget sin in your life constantly. That's why that's such the danger of compromise. And so the priest said in verse 9, the sword of Goliath the Philistine, whom you killed in the valley of Elah, where it was, there it is, wrapped in a cloth behind the ephod. And if you'll take it, if you'll take that, then take it. For there's no one the other except the one that's here. That one that's here. And David said, there's none like it. Give it to me. I just thought it was interesting that in order to get to the sword, he had to get past the ephod, which was a garment of worship that the priest would wear. It was very symbolic. It was unique to the priest. It's almost like, you know, God gives us the will, you know, he gives us the ability to make our own decisions, but I find so often that God will put things in our path to make it very hard to sin. You know, David, you could pick up the ephod, you can pray, you can seek me, or you could pick, you're in the priest's presence. You could take the sword of Goliath. I mean, we've already found out how strong the sword of Goliath was. David cut his head off with it. It was nothing. It was nothing in the hands of Goliath. It was just a hunk of metal. David here is trusting in his own lies and the sword of Goliath. We could say today that the sword of Goliath in David's life right here represents the strength of man. Trusting in his own resources. It's really the beginning of the ups and downs that are so common to David in his life, as well as common to us. The psalmist put it this way in Psalm 20, verse 7. The psalmist said, some trust in chariots and some in horses, but we will remember the name of the Lord our God. They have bowed down and fallen, but we have risen and stand upright. Save, Lord. May the king answer us when we call. Save, Lord. Before, David was living by faith in God. We were inspired by the earlier studies in David's life. We were inspired by this ruddy little kid that would sense all the unbelief around him. Everybody afraid of Goliath, and he would just stand up. You know what? This guy is a blasphemer, uncircumcised. I'll go with him. I don't want your armor, King Saul. It doesn't fit me. I don't need your weapons. Just stones and a sling. And great faith. And this is, yes, the same person who seems to be so far so grateful for the patience of God in our lives. So grateful that the story of David doesn't end in chapter 21. Turn over to John chapter 18 with me, would you? As we noted earlier in the study, what do you want in your hands, a spear or a harp? I believe it's worth our time to be reminded and cautioned that we need to be careful what weapons we choose in war. We need to be careful what weapons we choose in battle. Peter made a similar mistake, you'll recall, in John chapter 18. Pick up with me in verse 4. In John chapter 18, verse 4, Peter, overcome with emotion, overcome with passion, Jesus, therefore, knowing all the things that would come upon him, went forward and said to them, whom are you speaking? And they answered him, Jesus of Nazareth. And Jesus said to them, I am. And Judas, who betrayed him, also stood with them. And then when he said to them, I am, they drew back and fell to the ground. And he asked them again, whom are you seeking? And they said, Jesus of Nazareth. And Jesus answered, I've told you that I am. Therefore, if you seek me, let these go your way. That the saying might be fulfilled, which he spoke of those whom you gave me, I've lost none. Now at this point, don't you think Jesus is taking care of business? Do you think he's got it all under control? Did he ask for any help? Well, Simon Peter, having a sword, verse 10, drew it and struck the high priest's servant and cut off his right ear. The servant's name was Malchus. Peter, he chose to take things into his own hands here. He probably was a great fisherman, but he was a horrible swordsman. And if it wasn't for the compassion of Jesus, it could have been a fourth cross there on the day that Jesus was crucified. This was a capital offense. But he missed, cut off the guy's ear. I don't know what that was like, but what a sight that must have been. And Jesus just taking care of this, picking it up and putting it back on, and everything's fine. Everything's all right. No, he should go to the crucify. We crucify Peter. What kind of man is he? Look what he did. And Jesus said, what did he do? I don't see anything. Ear looks fine to me. You know, it's like, but Jesus didn't need any help. He didn't need the strength of man. He didn't need the weapon that was with Peter. As a matter of fact, earlier he told, you know, if you go forward with the sword, man, you're going to live by the sword. You're going to die by it. How careful we need to be. I think Peter demonstrates a passionate love for his Savior. Who wouldn't? But how careful we need to be, what weapons we choose, especially when we're hyped up with emotion and passion. Jesus didn't need any help here. Peter needed Jesus' help. And so often in our lives, that's the way it is. God doesn't need our help. We need God's help. We need to learn to trust him. Peter becomes a great picture here of zeal without knowledge. He's passionate about helping, but lacks that foundation of wisdom. There are many in the church today that are zealous. Many in the church at large are zealous, passionate, but lack a foundation. They lack a foundation of God's word. And what happens is they run to and fro with things they have said, they have heard from the Lord. And in reality, they're not rooted in God at all. And how careful we need to be. Zeal needs to be channeled with the truth so it doesn't hurt others. Excitement needs to be rooted in the truth of God's word. Otherwise, you'll find yourself cutting a lot of years off along the way, even though you have really good motives, good desires. I'm sure that Peter was trying to cut this man's head off in order to protect Jesus, but it's a good thing that he missed. Peter was in a serious spiritual battle here that wasn't so quickly discerned. So often spiritual battles will just come up on you. You know, some storms you can see coming, and some storms you're just in. How careful we need to be to walk in wisdom. When we lose contact with Jesus, you know, when we lose that intimacy, we often try to make up with it. We'll try to make up for it. You know, maybe you have been lacking in your devotions lately. Maybe you have been dabbling with things in the world. Maybe you aren't as close as you have been in times past. And when you begin to acknowledge that, you have a choice to come back, and that's great. But often what I find happens is people will try to make up for their distance that had been developed from God with this feverish zeal. They've just become very zealous. And we'll blow it big time, and then because it's heavy and the conviction's heavy, we want to make up for it even in a bigger way. We want to prove ourselves. I'll just serve Jesus more. That's what I'll do. I'll serve Jesus for now, and I'll try to make up for time past. And that, you know, I haven't been in the Word for a while, so I'll read now, and I'll try to make up for all the years that I lost. And yet none of it's really directed by the Lord. And a lot of time and energy and frustration, you know, time and energy is wasted, and a lot of frustration comes. Whether things are good or not, we want to have that steady relationship that's led by the Spirit. There's a confidence and a comfort in being led by the Spirit. Back in 1 Samuel, we find that David is not being led by God. He knows what it's like to be led by God, but in this season of his life, he's not being led by God at all.
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1: Coming up on Assure Foundation, Pastor David Rosales explains where true transformation comes from.
2: My life was changed because I heard the word of Jesus when he said, come unto me and drink, and out of your belly will flow rivers of living water. My life was changed because I asked God to fill me with his spirit and transform me with his power. Now the word of God instructed my footsteps. As I read the word of God, I began to see the ways of God and what God wants from me and what he doesn't want me to do. That informed me concerning the things of God, but it took the spirit of God, the power of God, to transform my life. And if there's anything that I see lacking in the body of Christ today, it's the power of the Spirit of God. And that's the reason why so many churches are built on entertainment. That's why so many churches are so carnal. It's because the people are not walking in the Spirit of God. That's my greatest fear for this church.

0: Hello and welcome to Assure Foundation, brought to you by Calvary Chapel of the Chino Valley. Pastor David Rosales is teaching through the book of Ezekiel. There's been a lot of prophetic judgment against the nation of Israel, but in chapter 39 of Ezekiel, the Lord promises them something else, His Spirit. And that's a promise for you today too. When we are in Christ, we are given the Holy Spirit as a seal. Let's look now at Ezekiel chapter 39 as we join Pastor David Rosales.
1: A man by reason is not going to be able to obtain knowledge of God because spiritual things need to be communicated by the Spirit of God Himself. And that's why I get back to saying to you that when the Holy Spirit convicts you of sin, righteousness, and judgment, when He really does, there's no arguing yourself out of that. When God's Holy Spirit actually convicts you, when you know beyond a shadow of a doubt that you are a sinner, that's an act of God. Because every person I've ever met, starting with me, believes that we're a lot better than we actually are. It takes the Holy Spirit to actually awaken you to sin and to God's righteousness and ultimate judgment. And so when the Lord is speaking, He's making it very clear. When He says, come and let us reason together, He's not saying to them, I want you to use your intellect to kind of figure out my ways. Because God says, my ways are not your ways. As the heavens are above the earth, so far are my thoughts above your thoughts, my ways beyond your ways. There's no way that you can figure me out. Therefore, God says, I have to reveal myself to you. No man by seeking finds God. No man can find God out perfectly. God has to reveal Himself to us. So when He says, come now and let us reason together, He's not saying, use your intellect to discover my truth. Because what He is saying is, though your sins be as scarlet, God is saying, I want to speak to you concerning the sin condition. And so when God is speaking to us, it's not so that we can reason using our intellect, but rather so that we might understand His ways as it pertains to salvation. And He's saying, the only way that you can have a relationship with me is for you to have my blood wash you and cleanse you. I can make you as white as snow, even if your sins are red like crimson. I can make them like wool. So He says, if you're willing and obedient, you ultimately will eat the good of the land, because a willingness on your part and an obedience to what I have said is going to result in your blessing. Now the Gentiles are aware of that. They're aware that sin has repercussions. And they're going to know that the nation of Israel has actually been unfaithful to God. And the nation of Israel was not faithful to God. Therefore, they reaped what they had sown. And so the Lord is making it very clear that the Gentiles will come to understand that the nation of Israel has actually been unfaithful to God. And He says again in verse 23, as a result, He hid His face from them. He said, I gave them into the hand of their enemies. They all fell by the sword. According to their uncleanness, according to their transgressions, I have dealt with them and hidden my face from them. Sin makes separation between God and man. It's not that God's ear is heavy that it cannot hear. And it's not that His arm is too short that it cannot save. But God says that your sins, your iniquities have made a separation. Therefore, I will not hear you. Why? Because the sin issue has to be dealt with first. And so He says they will understand. Now verse 25, therefore, thus says the Lord God, now I will bring back the captives of Jacob and have mercy on the whole house of Israel, and I will be jealous for my holy name. After they have borne their shame and all their unfaithfulness in which they were unfaithful to me, when they dwelt safely in their own land and no one made them afraid, when I have brought them back from the peoples and gathered them out of their enemies' lands, and I am hallowed in them in the sight of many nations, then they shall know that I am the Lord their God, who sent them into captivity among the nations, but also brought them back to their land, and left none of them captive any longer. And I will not hide my face from them any more, for I shall have poured out my spirit on the house of Israel, says the Lord God. The complete return of Israel. This returns after the defeat of Gog and her allies. Notice with me, we just read this. Israel had been in the past in exile, but now she's returned. But once she had rebelled, and now she's going to be obedient. They're going to return to God. And when they return to God, they will follow him completely. Now, I want you to remember, it was God who allowed them to go into captivity. Again, they were unfaithful to him and reaped the consequence of their rebellion. All the way back in the early history, when you read in the book of Deuteronomy, in chapter 28, in the early history, it says there in verses 64 and 65, the Lord will scatter you among all peoples from one end of the earth to the other. And there you shall serve other gods, which neither you nor your fathers have known, wood and stone. And among those nations you shall find no rest, nor shall the sole of your foot have a resting place. But there the Lord will give you a trembling heart, failing eyes, and anguish of soul. So they had not been faithful. And God from the beginning said, listen, if you don't obey what I say, there'll be repercussions. But he said, I am going to scatter you. Not only, though, did he say, I will scatter you, but from the very beginning, God said, I will also bring you back. I'm going to bring you back to the land of promise, because in the same book, Deuteronomy chapter 30, verses 3 and 4, it says, the Lord your God will bring you back from captivity and have compassion on you and gather you again from all the nations where the Lord your God has scattered you. If any of you are driven out to the farthest parts under heaven, from there the Lord your God will gather you, and from there he will bring you. And it always amazes me, every time we go to Israel, when you're there, you will see people from various countries who are Jewish. You'll see Ethiopian Jews, Chinese Jews, Spanish Jews. You'll see Jews from basically many nations throughout the world. You know, there used to be this stereotype that a Jewish person looks in a certain way. That's not true. You will see people in Israel who are Jewish by heritage. And you will see them, and they represent many nations in the world. They were scattered, but God brought them back. This is a people who at one time were not a people, who are now again a people living in that land. And so God is saying, I'm going to once again gather you. And once again, ultimately, after all of this takes place, I'm going to bless you. And your chastisement is going to be complete. And you will finally know your God. And you will know your God. And I want you to see this, and we're going to close with this. Verse 29, when he says, you will know your God. I will not hide my face from them anymore, for I shall have poured out my spirit on the house of Israel, says the Lord God. How will they know him? He says, I will have poured out my spirit on the house of Israel.
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1: Now God in Zechariah 12:10 says, I will pour out on the house of David and on the inhabitants of Jerusalem the spirit of grace and supplication. And then they will look on me whom they have pierced. Yes, they will mourn for him as one mourns for his only son, and grieve for him as one grieves for a firstborn. I will pour on the house of David, the inhabitants of Jerusalem, the spirit of grace. How does somebody know that they have a relationship with God? I want to give you something that I think is very basic and very, practical. I'm going to close with this. How do you know you have a relationship with God? Now remember with me, and I'm going to take you through. Take a moment. Turn to chapter 36, please. I want to show you a couple things. Verses 26 and 27. How are they going to know? How are they going to know? They're going to know by the presence of the Spirit of God in their life. In chapter 36, verses 26 and 27, this is God's promise. I will give you a new heart and put a new spirit within you. I will take the heart of stone out of your flesh and give you a heart of flesh. I will put my spirit within you and cause you to walk in my statutes, and you will keep my judgments and do them. I am going to take out your stony heart and give you a heart transplant. I am going to pour my spirit out, and you will know me. I want to talk to you guys for a moment, something very practical. I'm trying to find a way to say it. Recently, I was in a meeting with a number of pastors, and Pastor Chuck was there. Pastor Chuck was asked a question. Pastor, what do you see, or what is your heart towards Calvary Chapel Ministries? We were planning the upcoming Calvary Chapel National International Pastors Conference. Pastor Chuck, what do you see with Calvary Chapel Movement? What is it that you'd like us all to spend time remembering? What is it? Now, this to me is a very personal thing. It's going to be difficult to be able to communicate, and I hope it can. Chuck's response, basically, and I may have shared this recently, was, having therefore begun in the Spirit, are we going to be made perfect by the flesh? The one thing that my pastor has said, as long as I've known him, and especially since I've been placed in a position of leadership within Calvary Chapel Ministries, as I have heard my pastor speak, the one thing I can tell you consistently that I hear through Pastor Chuck Smith is this: don't do things in the flesh. Not by might nor by power, but by my spirit, saith the Lord God of hosts. My life, and I have to get personal for a moment, almost testimonial, but there's a practical reason for this. My life was transformed not because I simply got sick and tired of being a druggie or being angry, being an alcoholic, whatever. My life was not transformed because I got sick and tired of that. My life did not get transformed because I started going to church. That didn't transform my life. My life did not become transformed simply because I felt bad about being such a terrible brother and such a horrible son to my parents. That was all guilt, and that was all regret, and that was all grief, and all the things that go along with that kind of mentality. But that did not transform my life. And I can tell you why. Because I felt bad about drinking. I felt bad about taking drugs. I felt bad about being an unkind brother. And I felt bad about being a lousy son and to my mom and dad for a long time. But it didn't change my life at all. My life was changed because the Holy Spirit of God baptized me in the power of the Spirit. My life was changed because I heard the word of Jesus when he said, come unto me and drink, and out of your belly will flow rivers of living water. My life was changed because I asked God to fill me with his spirit and transform me with his power. Now, the word of God instructed my footsteps. As I read the word of God, I began to see the ways of God and what God wants from me and what he doesn't want me to do. That informed me concerning the things of God, but it took the spirit of God, the power of God, to transform my life. And if there's anything that I see lacking in the body of Christ today, it's the power of the Spirit of God. And that's the reason why so many churches are built on entertainment. That's why so many churches are so carnal. It's because the people are not walking in the Spirit of God. And that's my greatest fear for this church, that we can get caught up in the outward appearance and the religiosity and the behaviors that we consider to be Christian and not walk in the fullness of the power of the Spirit of God. God said to them, I will not hide my face from them anymore. I shall have poured out my spirit on the house of Israel. And I am telling you, it is so easy. And some of you know exactly what I'm trying to say. It is so easy to have religious behavior with no power and love of the Spirit of God. How do I know I've got a relationship with God? God says, I'm going to give you a new heart, and I'm going to put a new spirit within you. I don't believe in these 10-step programs. I believe in one step. I really do. I took a step to Jesus Christ. And when I took that one step, my life was radically transformed. When I said to God, I am sick of who I am and what I do. I need a new life. I need a new way of thinking. I didn't understand what I was asking for, but I was asking what God had said he'd give to the Jews, to Israel. He said, I'm going to give you a new spirit. I'm going to give you a new nature. I'm going to pour my spirit on you. And that's what transformed my life. That's what made the Jesus movement the Jesus movement. It was the power of the Holy Spirit. That's what made Jesus music worship music. That's what made us, our movement, so powerful, and that's what we need today. I fear so much with so many of my friends that the church is becoming lethargic and apathetic and is more carnal and more walking in the flesh. I fear for the general church in the nation, and as a pastor, I want to see my church walking in the Spirit of God. That's the answer. That's the answer. I mean, when you're walking in the power of the Spirit, this thought about going out to the clubs and this thought about doing that drink or sleeping with that girl or whatever, those things are going to be lost. Why? Because the power of the Spirit is upon you. That's what transformed my life. It wasn't just hearing you shouldn't do that. It was the power of the Spirit. I'm telling you the truth. That's what made my father come to Christ. I get emotional. Here I go. Sorry. That is what saved my mother. That is what saved my father. That is what saved my sisters and my brother. When they saw an entirely new person in front of them, someone, they knew what I was, and I was replaced with a new life. And that's what Jesus Christ gives. Israel doesn't need more religion. Israel needs the Spirit of God, and the body of Christ needs to stop quenching the Spirit and needs to begin walking in it. That's what we need. Listen, when the Holy Spirit has gotten a hold of you, your life radically changes. But the fact is a lot of people don't want radical changes. They want to look, act, and be exactly like the world. And that's why they make no difference in this world. Because they're afraid to stand up and say, this is true. I believe in Jesus Christ. I believe He forgives sins. I believe He gives me hope. I believe He gives me strength and courage. I believe that He increases my faith. I believe that He can do things abundantly above all I could ask or think. I believe that by trusting Jesus Christ, my life can be radically different and I can make a difference in somebody else's life. I believe that. I believed that when I was 20, and I believe that now, because He does change lives. And it comes through the power of the Spirit of God. That's what makes Israel different. And that's what makes us different. When we stop going to the job site trying to be as cool as the next sinner and start being a light for Jesus Christ, when we stop being ashamed of the name of Jesus Christ and are willing to speak it with as much love and faith as they use His name when they're swearing, when we're willing to stand up and be counted, we will make a difference. But not until then. As long as we're chameleons, as long as we want to blend in, as long as we want to be like everybody else, we will not be of any use. And Jesus said that salt that lost its savor is good for nothing but to be thrown out and trampled on by men. So for me, I made a decision a long time ago, and it's stronger now than it's ever been, to be a light for Jesus Christ, to walk with Him, to love Him, and to be known for that. Even if people think, oh man, well, you're some dorky old pastor, what do you know? I don't really care what people think. I didn't care when I was a 20-year-old hippie. Why would I care now as a senile old man? Doesn't bother me at all. I don't care at all. What do I care? What is it? What is the mark of a believer? The presence of the Spirit of God. And when God's Holy Spirit works in you, I want to give you a couple of things to close by. In 1 John, for example, when God's working in you, by His Spirit, you begin to love His Word, and you begin to walk in His Word. It's an evidence of a transformed life. That's what He says in 1 John chapter 2, verses 4 through 6. He who says, I know Him, and does not keep His commandments, is a liar. The truth's not in him. Whoever keeps His Word, truly the love of God is perfected in him. By this we know that we are in Him. He who says he abides in Him ought himself also to walk just as He walked. We also know that love is the mark of a believer, because in 1 John 3:14 He said, we know that we have passed from death to life because we love the brethren. He who does not love his brother abides in death. And we know that we are His believers because He has given us of His Spirit, because His Spirit lives within us and makes us aware that we belong to Him. In 1 John 4:13, by this we know that we abide in Him, and He in us, because He has given us of His Spirit. And I can wake up in the morning, and I tell you the truth, I can wake up in the morning and I can say, Lord, this day is Yours, and by the power of Your Spirit, I will live a successful Christian life today. I'm going to have a lot of challenges. Lord, You know that. You already know the road that's set before me. I already know that there are going to be things that I have to deal with today that I really don't want to do, and in the flesh I would avoid if I could. But in You, I will overcome today. In You, by Your Spirit, I will learn to love people. And by You, in Your Spirit, I will learn to love Your Word, and my life is going to be transformed, because I want people to see me, and when they see me, I want them to see You. That's what I want, Lord. And I started that when I was 20 years old. Haven't arrived. But I'm not the same man I was at 20. Radically changed, day by day, by the power of the Spirit, the grace of God, and the mercy of Jesus Christ. Radically transformed. Radically. And that came by the Spirit. And what did God say? God said to the nation of Israel, I'm going to pour my Spirit on you. You're not going to be a religious nation. You're going to be a righteous nation. You're not going to be caught up with the law of Moses. You're going to know the grace and mercy that comes through my Son, Jesus Christ. You will look upon him whom you have pierced, and you will mourn for him as one mourns for their only son. And you're going to understand that he died for you, and that will radically change you. When you understand that he died for you, when you take that God so loved the world that he gave his only begotten son scripture, and when you start saying God so loved, and you put your own name in there, God so loved David Rosales that he gave his only begotten son. When you start understanding that, your life changes. Not until then. When you start understanding that God loves you and gave his son for you, and God can transform you and pour his Spirit into you and make you so radically transformed that those who know you best will not recognize you because of the transformation that comes through a fellowship with him. When you understand that, when you stop telling God, oh, you can't change me, and you get to the point where you say, God, you have to change me, you'll see some changes. You'll see some changes. And when you stop giving him just one room of the house and you finally say, take the whole thing, you watch what God does. He will do something so remarkable in you that you will just rejoice. And the funny thing about it is you won't even realize what's taking place until someone brings it to your attention and says to you, man, you've changed, haven't you? And you say, no, because the closer you get to the Lord, the more your imperfections you see, the more of your own imperfections, the more humble you become, the more humble you become, the more like Jesus you are. So no, you're not running around saying, I have arrived and you sinners haven't. What you start saying is, God, be merciful to me. I am a sinner. And God says, I am merciful to you, and I will transform you because you were lost in sin. Now you are found, and now you're my child. And now I will show you every day how deeply I love you. And that comes through a relationship with God. And he will have that with Israel. And he can have that right now with us.
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2: Now, the culture that we live in says you can divorce for any reason at all, any reason you want. You can divorce for no reason at all. You can just say, I don't want to be married anymore. I just want to be single now. I don't want to be in this marriage. And you can get a divorce. But as Christians, we live by a different standard than the culture. We live by a higher standard. We're not to be conformed to the world and conform to the culture when it comes to marriage.
3: I once went zip lining over a state border, and I signed a contract that basically said that once I crossed the border, I had to zip line back, unless something extreme happened, of course, but I was always in for a ride no matter what. In today's message, Pastor Dan says that even though the world says that divorce is

permissible for any reason or no reason, Christians have a different and higher standard for divorce. Infidelity and death are the two reasons for two people to break wedlock. Other than that, buckle up and enjoy the ride. Now here's Pastor Dan in the book of 1 Corinthians chapter 7 for today's edition of Ring of Truth.

0: God made man at the beginning of creation, day six of the creation account in Genesis. And notice verse 4 again, God made them male and female. God made man with only two genders. And God determined their gender. Man does not choose his gender. So there's a whole lot of things packed into this one little statement that Jesus makes in verse 4. And let me say also, if you do not believe the creation account in the book of Genesis, and you do not believe that there was a literal Adam and Eve, and that this Adam and Eve were the first two people created by God at the beginning of the creation, on day six of the creation, if you don't believe there are only two genders, male and female, and that God determines a person's gender, then your views contradict Jesus. Your views contradict Jesus. And one of you is right. And one of you is wrong. You both can't be right. And only one of you was actually there at the beginning when man was created. Only one of you saw it firsthand. One of you was not there. And only one of you is the creator. The other is the created. So who are you going to believe? Who do you think is right? So verse 5 of Matthew 19. He goes on now, for this reason, a man shall leave his father and mother and be joined to his wife, and the two shall become one flesh. So then they are no longer two, but one flesh. Therefore, what God has joined together, let no man separate. Jesus quotes Genesis chapter 2. He goes all the way back to the creation account to give his explanation of marriage here. He gives a definition of marriage, and he tells us here in these verses that God created marriage, and that marriage is a covenant that is meant to be permanent. What God has joined together, let no man separate. Once it's joined together, it's a permanent, lifelong covenant. Verse 7, well, they said to him, why then did Moses command, note that word command, command to give a certificate of divorce and put her away? And Jesus said to them, Moses, because of the hardness of your hearts, permitted you to divorce. Note the word permitted. He permitted you to divorce your wives, but from the beginning, it was not so. Moses did not command divorce. Moses permitted divorce. Divorce was not God's original intent. He says, but from the beginning, it was not so. That was not the intention for marriage. Marriage was meant to be a lifelong commitment. So divorce was not God's original intent. It was a concession due to sin and the hardness of hearts. The hardness of a heart that can result when there is sexual immorality or sexual unfaithfulness in a marriage. God understands that when that covenant, that bond between a husband and wife is violated and broken by sexual sin, by adultery, for example, that that can be something that is just too hard to recover from. And so there's a hardness that can happen. He's not saying that the hardness is wrong, the hardness of heart. He's acknowledging that when that marriage covenant is violated in that way, that that can just be too hard for a person to overcome in their heart. And that's why God provided this concession and permitted divorce. Didn't command divorce in that situation, but permitted divorce, because he understands the way that that violation impacts the covenant. Now, Jesus clearly states when divorce is permitted in verse 9. And I say to you, whoever divorces his wife except for sexual immorality, so that's the exception right there, except for sexual immorality and marries another commits adultery, and whoever marries her who is divorced commits adultery. So the only biblical grounds for divorce is when a spouse commits sexual immorality. And we've talked about that term sexual immorality before. It's the Greek word porneia. It's a very, very broad term that includes many kinds of sexual sin. So when there's sexual sin, a person is permitted to divorce. They're not commanded to divorce, but they are permitted to divorce and free to remarry. Again, God recognizes that that kind of betrayal can be just too difficult for someone to overcome. It's too much to ask, and that person can be free now to divorce and remarry because of the sexual sin that was committed against them, violation against them. Now, please hear me. The person who committed the sexual immorality is not free to remarry. The guilty person is not free to remarry. Only the innocent person who was sinned against. Now, in 1 Corinthians 7, Paul will give us a second condition when divorce is permissible for the Christians. So you can go back to 1 Corinthians 7, and we'll get to that second condition in a few moments in our study. Now, the culture that we live in says you can divorce for any reason at all, any reason you want. You can divorce for no reason at all. You can just say, I don't want to be married anymore. I just want to be single now. I don't want to be in this marriage. And you can get a divorce. But as Christians, we live by a different standard than the culture. We live by a higher standard. We're not to be conformed to the world and conform to the culture when it comes to marriage. One reason we as Christians have a higher view of marriage than the culture is because the marriage relationship between a man and a woman reflects the relationship between Jesus Christ and his church. It's a reflection of Jesus Christ and his church. The Bible describes Jesus as the groom and the church as his bride. And Jesus as our groom, he as our husband, if you will, he sticks with us through thick and thin. Good times and bad. Rich or poor. Sickness and health. Jesus promises that he will never leave us or forsake us, no matter what may come our way. Jesus does not give up on our relationship. And he doesn't say, you know what, I don't think I want to be your Lord and Savior anymore. I'm just tired of this relationship. You're always letting me down. You're always failing. You're never doing what you say you're going to do, and I'm sick of it, and I want to go meet a younger, prettier church. He doesn't give up on us. Aren't you glad for that? Aren't you glad that Jesus is faithful to his commitment to you? And our marriages are a reflection of Jesus Christ and his church, and Jesus is in it to win it. He's not going to quit. He's not going to give up, no matter what. So now look at verse 11. Paul goes on here. So he says, you know, a wife is not to depart from her husband, a husband is not to depart from her wife. And then he says in verse 11, but even if she does depart, if she does divorce, let her remain unmarried or be reconciled to her husband, and a husband is not to divorce his wife. If a Christian chooses to divorce his or her spouse, and it's not because of sexual sin in the marriage, it's not because her spouse or his spouse has committed adultery, they divorce for some other reason, any other reason other than sexual sin, other than adultery, they have two options as a Christian. They can reconcile with their spouse, or, Paul says, you should remain unmarried. You're not free to marry another person if you divorce and it's not over sexual sin such as adultery. You're not free to marry another person. You're not free to live like a single person. You can't start going on dates. You can't create a profile on a dating app hoping to find someone else. You're to remain unmarried. or be reconciled to your spouse. Again, as Christians, we live by a higher standard than the culture. And I would say the Word of God is real clear here when it comes to divorce and remarriage for Christians.
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0: Now, beginning in verse 12, Paul addresses the question of a believer married to a non-believer. This, again, was a question that the Corinthians had for Paul, looking for clarification, looking for guidance when a believer is married to an unbeliever. So what is the scenario here? Well, the Bible tells us that a believer is not to marry an unbeliever. So what this is referring to is you've got two unbelievers that get married, and then one of them becomes a Christian. One of them gets saved after they're married. So now you've got a Christian who's married to a non-Christian, a believer married to a non-believer. What then? That's their question. Does that believer stay in that marriage, or does that believer have the freedom to divorce their non-believing spouse now that they're a believer and they're married to this non-believer? Are they free to divorce? What should they do? That's the question Paul answers in verse 12. Look at verse 12. He begins now, verse 12, by saying, "But to the rest, I, not the Lord, say." Now just stop right there. What does Paul mean by this? Well, let me tell you what Paul does not mean. Paul does not mean that he is contradicting what the Lord says about this. Paul is not saying, well, you know, the Lord has his opinion about this. Let me share with you my opinion. You know, this is what Jesus thinks, but this is what I really think about this whole thing. Paul is saying here that this is an issue that Jesus Christ did not directly address during his ministry. Jesus did not ever teach on a Christian married to a non-Christian and what that Christian should do. He never taught on that. Jesus did not need to address the issue of a Christian married to a non-Christian. He didn't need to address it because it wasn't a thing during his earthly ministry. It became a thing once the gospel spread throughout the Roman Empire and went to places like Corinth, where you have all these, you know, pagan idol worshipers, and then they start getting saved, and you've got some people that were formerly pagan idol worshipers. They're married to a pagan idol worshiper. They get saved. Their spouse is still a pagan idol worshiper. Well, what do I do? Like, do I stay in this marriage? Can I divorce my spouse? Because he's an idol worshiper. I'm sure this question came up quite a bit in places like Corinth. And so Paul is now addressing this issue. And it's an issue, again, that Jesus never directly addressed during his ministry. That's what Paul is getting at here when he says, "But to the rest I, not the Lord, say." The Lord didn't speak on this subject, so I am. Now look down at verse 25 for me. In verse 25, he says, "Now concerning virgins," or unmarried girls, "I have no commandment from the Lord, yet I give judgment as one whom the Lord in his mercy has made trustworthy." Paul is not giving his personal opinion here when he states these things. He's giving us instructions as an apostle under apostolic authority. And he says in verse 25 that the Lord has made him trustworthy. what Paul says on these matters is absolutely trustworthy, even though it's something that Jesus himself did not directly teach on. Paul was, in a sense, an authorized spokesperson for Jesus Christ, and his words are inspired words from the Lord, and they are just as authoritative as the words that are in red in the gospel, because what Paul writes here is also part of the inspired word of God. So it's not less inspired, it's not less authoritative, it's equally as authoritative as the words of Jesus, because it's the word of God. If you're taking notes, you can jot down 2 Peter chapter 3. 2 Peter chapter 3. And in the first few verses of chapter 3, Peter speaks of the wisdom of God that was given to Paul, that Paul then wrote in his epistles. So Peter acknowledges that what Paul wrote, he received from God. And then in that same passage in 2 Peter chapter 3, Peter compares Paul's letters to the, quote, other scriptures. And that's a technical term that he uses there. The scriptures was a name for the inspired word of God. And he says that Paul's letters are scripture too, just like the, quote, other scriptures. And this is before the canon of the New Testament is even complete. And already there's this internal evidence within the canon of Scripture. Before the canon of Scripture of the New Testament is complete, Paul's writings were already considered Holy Scripture, already considered God's Word and not Paul's Word. And so what Paul says here is authoritative. And another verse for you on this, if you're taking notes, 1 Corinthians chapter 14, verse 37. There Paul says, the things which I write to you are the commandments of the Lord. The things I write to you are the commandments of the Lord. And so Paul addresses something here that Jesus never addressed in his earthly ministry. Jesus never taught on this subject. But Paul's teachings are the word of God. His teachings are equally as authoritative. They're not less authoritative. They're equally authoritative. Now, why do I take us down this rabbit trail? Here's why. Because an objection that you will sometimes hear, especially in recent years, especially from progressives, is, well, Jesus never specifically condemned X, so Christians shouldn't either. Have you ever heard something like that? Or Jesus never said that that was wrong. Or did Jesus ever condemn that? Well, then I don't think Christians should either. Jesus didn't make a big deal out of that behavior. So why is the church making a big deal out of it? Well, there's actually a lot of things that Jesus never actually addressed directly. But Jesus did commission the apostles to teach with his authority. And what the apostles wrote, like Paul, is equally as authoritative. So the argument that, well, Jesus never condemned this, therefore Christians shouldn't either. Well, the New Testament does condemn it. And the New Testament writers are equally as authoritative. They're writing the words of God. They're equally as authoritative in what they wrote. So, verse 12. But to the rest I, not the Lord, say, if any brother has a wife who does not believe, and she is willing to live with him, let him not divorce her. And a woman who has a husband who does not believe, if he is willing to live with her, let her not divorce him. Again, you know, this is a pagan culture. They're idol worshipers. Someone gets saved after they're married already, but their spouse remains an unbeliever, a non-Christian. If that unbelieving spouse is willing to stay married to the Christian, well, then that Christian should stay in the marriage. If the unbelieving spouse says, sure, babe, you want to go to church? That's fine. If you want to be a Christian, I don't care. That's fine. You want to read your Bible today? That's fine with me. I'm not interested in that, but if you enjoy that, I'm happy for you. Go ahead. You can be a Christian. And if they're willing to stay in the marriage, well, then that Christian should stay in the marriage then. Now look at verse 14. Paul goes on and says, For the unbelieving husband is sanctified by the wife, and the unbelieving wife is sanctified by the husband. Otherwise, your children would be unclean, but now they are holy. The believing spouse sanctifies their unbelieving spouse. Now, that does not mean the unbelieving spouse is saved, automatically saved because they're married to a believer. That unbeliever needs to repent of their sins and trust in Christ to be saved like anyone else. But he says they're sanctified. They're sanctified by the believing spouse. What does that mean? That means they will experience God's grace and God's blessings that God is pouring out on their believing spouse. They will also enjoy some of the blessings that God is pouring out upon their believing spouse. And so that unbeliever is benefiting from being married to a believer. They're getting some of that blessing on them. As, I mean, it's kind of like secondhand smoke, you know, sort of. Maybe not, but, you know. Now, I'll give you an Old Testament example of this. In the Old Testament, Potiphar's home was blessed because Joseph managed his household. In fact, it says Genesis chapter 39, verse 5. Genesis 39, 5. The Lord blessed Potiphar's house for Joseph's sake, because Joseph was there.
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4: 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We've been studying through the book of 1 Corinthians. Like many of the other epistles, Paul wrote this book as a letter to address specific problems of the Corinthian church. But there is so much wisdom in these pages for us to glean today about a church family. 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Once again, that number is 410-491-4592. 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
1: 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He wants to enter everyone's house and make his abode there and make it his own little place of fellowship, his own sanctuary, his temple. As he dwells within you, he desires to bless the home of the righteous. He blesses the upright. He wants to fill each home represented here with his love and his peace, his goodness, his benefits.

0: Jesus said, "Behold, I stand at the door and knock. If any man hear and open, I will come in and sup with him." Of course, this passage in the book of Revelation, shown to the Apostle John, speaks of the offer of salvation and subsequent seat in the very throne of God in the house of God. But what about our houses here on earth? What about the temple of our lives? Would Christ be as welcome into our lives as we are into His? Let's find out on today's Walk in the Light with Pastor Bill Gallatin. We're in the book of Hosea, and if you can join us in your Bible, we will be in chapter 10. And let's, as Paul puts it, examine ourselves.
1: Sow to yourselves in righteousness, reap in mercy. Just stop and think. You want mercy? Sow righteousness. Remember, be not deceived. God is not mocked. Whatsoever a man soweth, he's going to reap. Now, what's my mistake? What does Pastor Bill forget? You see, the way God's designed nature and biology, that I can be sowing something and it doesn't sprout instantly. I can sow something and forget what I sowed, and it's going to sprout. And sometimes it sprouts when I least expect it, and it's a shock. Why is this happening to me? Because you sowed this very same thing a year ago, and now your harvest has come. Why am I being treated like this? Because 3 months ago, you sowed the same stuff. And you see, you can only reap what you sow. I can reap nastiness I can be unmerciful, I can be irritable, I can be short-tempered, selfish, and I can want love. I want it. Everybody wants love. But I'm not going to reap it because I'm not sowing it. If you sow righteousness, you're going to reap so much mercy. It's that teaching that Jesus said, if you forgive not as your Father's forgiven you, you'll be tormented. He won't forgive you. If you forgive as you've been forgiven, God begins to work in other hearts, and they're so quick to forgive you and show you mercy and forget the fault, forget the failure, and it'll never be thrown up in your face ever again. God will start just bringing such kindness and mercy into your life. Break up your fallow ground. You've become hardened. Ephraim had become hardened. Break up the fallow ground. It is time to seek the Lord. Quit running to a foreigner. Quit running to a human for help. Remember, they kept running to the Assyrian, running to Egypt, rather than turning to God. And as they kept running to people, you see, and then the people were failing. They're getting hardened like ground. The ground was getting hard and fallow, and nothing was growing, no fruit. Nothing was growing in the life and developing. And so he's saying, break up that fallow ground. It is time to seek the Lord till he come and rain righteousness upon you. He will reward that person who seeks him. That's what God wants, you see. He wants fellowship with you. And so it's the very difficulty that's happening is God saying, seek me, return unto me, and the blessings will come. You've plowed wickedness. You've reaped iniquity, reaping and sowing. You have eaten the fruit of lies because thou didst trust in thy way, in the multitude of the mighty men. In other words, thinking that, well, the mighty, powerful Assyria will protect us. We're having social problems, military problems. We have all kinds of problems in our nation. And to protect ourselves, we'll make these agreements with these other powers, you know, to try and survive. That'll keep us safe. Therefore shall a tumult arise among thy people, and all thy fortresses shall be spoiled as Shalman or Shalmaneser, spoiled Beth Arbel. There's a place we visit in the northern Galilee. This is an amazing site that we go to when we visit Israel, the Arbel. And this is an area where years earlier the Assyrians come swooping down over the Golan Heights into the northern portion of Israel, into the Galilee, and there was a terrible battle, and it really means the ambush of God. They were punished severely at this place called Beth Arbel, or literally the house of the ambush of God. In the day of battle, the mother was dashed in pieces upon her children. So shall Bethel do unto you because of your great wickedness. In a morning shall the king of Israel utterly be cut off. When Israel was a child, then I loved him and called my son out of Egypt. He's reminding them, said, you have forgotten that when you got to that certain point of maturity as a nation, I called you out of Egypt, out of your bondage, and led you out with my prophet Moses. Now that's an interesting text because, you know, centuries later, some 750 years later, you remember when Matthew's writing, the spirit of prophecy comes upon him, and he sees that Jesus is a fulfillment of this prefigurement. As the nation of the Jews came out as a man, Jacob, the tribes came out, led by Moses. They were to be God's perfect example of the truth on the earth, but they failed. And so in that, he brings out the Messiah King, Jesus, the perfect one, who comes out of Egypt. Remember when Mary and Joseph fled to be safe? The angel warned Joseph in a dream, take the child and go to Egypt because Herod's seeking to kill all the babies. And then Herod died. Then the angel told Joseph and Mary, it's safe to return to, you know, your home. And they came out of Egypt. And so here's the fulfillment. Jesus was the fulfillment. This is the prefiguring. And Jesus is the greater Jacob, the perfect Jacob, the Messiah King coming out of Egypt. And then when Matthew was wrote, I think it's chapter 2, verse 14, 15, I have called my son out of Egypt. And this is a prophecy of that. And you see, led out. As they called them, so they went from them. They sacrificed unto Baalim and burned incense to graven images. The tragedy is you see many people calling themselves or thinking themselves Christians doing that today under the same deception of the teachings of Jezebel. And Jesus warns these people that that church will be cast into the great tribulation with all of her children. I taught Ephraim also to go, taking them by their arms, but they knew not that I healed them. I drew them with cords of a man, with bands of love, gently pulling them and leading them, not with a muzzle, you know, jerking them and causing pain to force obedience, but in a gentle way, with bands of love. And I was to them as they that take off the yoke on their jaws. And I laid meat unto them. In other words, you know, as a beast of burden that's being cruelly treated by its master and owner with a heavy yoke and a bit in the mouth. He said, I removed that when I delivered your forefathers and you from your sin, from your bondage in Egypt. And it just seems like now you want it again. It's happened to you all over again. But I haven't done it to you. The decisions you've made in your life, after I removed those things from you, after I healed you from your past life, he shall not return into the land of Egypt, but the Assyrians shall be his king because they refused to return. Now, in other words, instead of returning to the Lord, you see, they were going to make an attempt to go down to Egypt, and Shalmaneser came in so powerfully, so quickly, they couldn't get to Egypt. And Egypt was afraid and couldn't help them. And here God's saying, if you'll turn to me, you'll be saved. If you return to me, I've redeemed you. Return unto me. But they're going to flee to Egypt rather than repent as a people and turn back to God. They're going to go to another human form of deliverance, and God's not going to allow them to be delivered. Shalmaneser comes roaring down and takes them all captive into Assyria. The very nation they signed a non-aggression pact with and start paying taxes to, just to be safe. When God says, in me is your safety. Don't trust in chariots or horses. Trust in the Lord your God, the Bible says. The sword shall abide on his cities and shall consume his branches and devour them because of their own counsels. You know, it's a sad state of affairs when leaders of a nation start turning to each other and to their educators and their philosophers and their false gods to keep a nation going instead of the true and the living God. To turn to an evil counselor because he's a brilliant individual, maybe, you know, a brilliant college graduate, a powerful politician that knows a lot about economics or foreign affairs. And they look to men like that rather than the Lord God Almighty. And they will be devoured because of their own counsels, counsel of the ungodly. My people are bent to backsliding from me. Though they called them to the Most High, none at all would exalt him. How shall I give thee up, Ephraim? How shall I deliver thee, Israel? How shall I make thee as Admah? How shall I set thee as Zeboim? Now he makes mention again. He said, you know, you're headed the same way of the cities of Sodom. These were two of the cities of Sodom that were so perverted that God destroyed them from heaven because of their homosexuality. And what did they do? They taught it to their children. Not only did the adults do it, the children were doing it. Mine heart is turned within me. My repentings are kindled together. I will not execute the fierceness of my anger. I will not return to destroy Ephraim. Now here's the love of God, the agony of God. Seeing someone he loves become perverted and self-destruct into idolatry. Their lives are chaos. They're opening themselves up to disease, shame. And God says, I will not execute the fierceness of mine anger. In other words, if I did what, you know, my righteousness demands, I'd destroy you totally. So I will not return to destroy Ephraim, for I am God and not man. You talk about no love in the Old Testament. The Holy One in the midst of thee, and I will not enter into the city. If he did, he'd have to destroy it. So he removes himself because he can't fellowship with sin. Don't allow God to have to make the decision to remove his presence from your home. Remember the beautiful covenant that Job made. And the psalmist made the same thing. He said, I will set no wicked thing before mine eyes in my house. I'll walk within my house in a proper way. I'll set no wicked thing before mine eyes. I wonder how many houses God cannot enter because of what goes on inside the house. What is watched on the television? And what is in the video library? And what's on the walls or in the magazine racks that God just can't enter in when he wants to. He wants to enter everyone's house and make his abode there and make it his own little place of fellowship, his own sanctuary, his temple. As he dwells within you, he desires to bless the home of the righteous. He blesses the upright. He wants to fill each home represented here with his love and his peace, his goodness, his benefits. But I wonder, just like Ephraim of old, he can't enter the city because of the defiling things that are there secretly. He will not enter into the city. They shall walk after the Lord. He shall roar like a lion. When he shall roar, then the children shall tremble from the west. You know, here the speaking of the second advent of the Lord. They shall tremble as a bird out of Egypt and as a dove out of the land of Assyria. And I will place them in their houses, saith the Lord. In other words, the mercy of God, rather than totally destroying his people, he says there's going to be a remnant. He will gather them at the end as he roars like a lion and returns. He will not destroy them totally, but in his chastisement, the northern 10 tribes will be dispersed throughout the whole world until the second coming. And then he'll gather them, he'll begin to gather them back into the land just before the second coming. And then what does it say? Just when he does begin to gather them back in the land, Jerusalem would be a stone of stumbling to all the nations of the earth, a cup of trembling. The very thing you and I are witnessing right now. Ephraim compasseth me about with lies rather than praises and thanksgiving. They're living lies. And the house of Israel with deceit. But Judah yet ruleth with God and is faithful with the saints. It was about 170 years later before Judah was infected and fell into the same sin as the northern kingdom. They held off. Just a few years later, though, they went too as they turned their backs on God and start taking things for granted. Now, here, Hosea, as the northern kingdom was having these problems as they weakened, again, they went east. Actually, when you go east, you're going to Assyria. And there's a play on words here. Ephraim feedeth on the wind. As they send their ambassadors to meet with the ambassadors of Assyria to sign these trade agreements and military non-aggression pacts and, you know, educational exchange and all these things to try and strengthen themselves and protect themselves in the future and strengthen their economy rather than turn to God and repent. He said, God's saying, you're feeding on the wind from the east. He uses the term Sirocco. It, like a storm, it's going to come and destroy you when Shalmaneser and Sennacherib come and invade. You feed on the wind and followeth after the east wind. That's the direction that Shalmaneser and the kings of Assyria come from to destroy the nation. He daily increaseth lies and desolation, and they do make a covenant with the Assyrians, and oils carried into Egypt. The very thing that God said, don't even be involved with these pagans, these heathens. And so they're going to Assyria for help. At the same time, they're you know, having trade agreements with Egypt. The very nation that God said, don't you dare go back to them. That's your past. Don't go back to the past. Don't try to benefit by going back to something from your past, especially Egypt, the thing that God delivered you from. Don't you dare go back to that. The Lord hath also a controversy with Judah, and will punish Jacob according to his ways. According to his doings will he recompense him. He took his brother by the heel in the womb. This guy was such a wheeler, dealer, a conniver. He tried to steal the blessing before he even got out of his mother's womb. You know, Esau's coming out first, and he reaches out and grabs his heel. But notice this, by his strength he had power with God. Now here's a conniver that in some way the reference here says with his strength, even though he's a conniver, all of a sudden he has power with God. What happened? Where did the strength lie? We go back to Genesis chapter 32. There's the commentary on this text, the revelation of what it was. You remember God touched him in his greatest strength, it crippled him, and he clung to him, and he prevailed in prayer and weeping as he humbled himself and no longer trying to wheel and deal and deceive people with his self-confidence and his natural gifts. He finally broke. God touched him in his greatest strength on his thigh, and it crippled him for life. And isn't that marvelous? It says he went from being a conniver, a supplanter, a ripoff artist, a heel catcher, and a liar, and a cheat. So he went and he became a prince with God. He ruled over God, a man who began to pray, a man that became righteous, but and a man of faith, a prince with God, but he didn't get healed. But he was a man of faith. He walked with a limp the rest of his life, but he became a godly man. He had power over the angel. There's the very promise that Jesus gave the church. If we abide in him and his words abide in you, you can ask what you will, and he will do it for you. It shall be done. You will prevail over Jesus Christ. And there's only one way we can prevail over Jesus Christ. To this man will the Lord look, he who dwelleth on high, inhabiteth the lofty places, Isaiah tells us in 57:15, he that is of a broken and a contrite spirit. God resists the proud, but he gives grace to the humble. There's nothing he won't do for the humble. And remember what grace is? It's not something anybody could ever deserve. You can be imperfect, we can blow it. But if you humble yourself, God says, you've got my grace. I'll help you. That's all he wants. He wants people to be lowly and meek. Those are the people who are going to inherit the earth. Not the people that are picketing and blowing up buildings and ranting and raving and creating stress and, you know, angry. It says the meek shall inherit the earth. People that have a broken, contrite heart, he shall deliver thee out of all of your troubles. Not keep you from. Sometimes, again, this stupid pastor has created some real troubles by my own stupid decisions or self-will or pride. But I've learned not to wrestle the wrong way with God. And he has delivered me out of all the troubles, and I didn't deserve to be delivered out of them. I am so grateful. I am so grateful for God's grace. And he is so faithful and true to his word that if we'll just humble ourselves, he will look upon that person that has a contrite and a lowly spirit, and you will be delivered out of all your troubles.
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0: The human body is composed of about $3 worth of chemicals. But what about the human soul? 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
1: Jesus came because he valued us enough to come and to die. 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

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Today on Searchlight, we want to talk about a mystery, the mystery of the body of Christ. We are the body of Christ. He is the head, and we are his body. God uses us to do his work and his will. Each of us has different roles in the body, but ideally, we all function together. In our study today, we want to focus on how each of us can contribute fully to the body of Christ, how we can individually be all that we can be. With our study here,

0: is Pastor John?
1: 1 Corinthians chapter 12, verse 27. Now, ye are the body of Christ, and members in particular. And God hath set some in the church, first apostles, secondarily prophets, thirdly teachers. After that, miracles, then gifts of healings, helps, governments, diversities of tongues. Are all apostles? Are all prophets? Are all teachers? Are all workers of miracles? Have all the gifts of healing? Do all speak with tongues? Do all interpret? And obviously the answer is no. But covet earnestly the best gifts, and yet I show unto you a more excellent way. Several years ago, the United States Army launched one of the most successful ad campaigns in advertising history. They challenged tens of thousands of young Americans to be all that you can be, to join the Army. And it worked spectacularly. The generation heard the message and they took the challenge. Well, the Apostle Paul in our text today is, if you would, asking you and me to be all that we can be. He wants us to covet earnestly the best gifts. He asks us for us to desire earnestly the best gifts. You see, in chapter 12, the Apostle Paul has been sharing that incredible concept that we are the body of Christ. Jesus presently is in heaven. He has, by his Spirit, taken up residency within our hearts. And here on earth, we are his body. If Jesus wants to talk to someone, or share with someone, or reach out and give a hug, an embrace, and warm up someone, he is going to use you, and he is going to use me. We are his body. We are his hands. We are his arms. We are his feet on earth at this time. An incredible concept. We are his body. And Paul has been developing that line of thought in chapter 12. As his body, we have different roles to play, different ministries that we function in. Just like in my body, the hands, the eyes, the feet, they all play different parts in this singular entity called John Corson, or my body. So too with the body of Christ. And so Paul begins here in the text that we just read by saying, you know this, you are his body. And he goes on to talk about the differentiations within the body. Not everyone's an apostle, not everyone's a prophet, not everyone's a worker of miracles, not everyone has gifts of healings, not everyone is involved in helps, you see. He points out there are differences within the body. There is a celebration of diversity. That is, we really have different roles to play. But in verse 31, he comes back with a word of caution. He warns us that our celebration of diversity can lead, if we're not careful, to a tendency to begin to be apathetical, to a degeneration into apathy. For you see, I can begin to think, well, that's not my ministry. I don't have those gifts. That's not the way that God operates through me. So I'm not responsible. Or that's not my area. Or I can never do that or function there. Paul would say, hey, it is true that there are different giftings and callings and operatings and ministerings. But he says, Don't let that cause you to become apathetical. He says in verse 31, covet earnestly the best gifts. To covet earnestly, to desire intensely the best gifts. Now, what does it mean to covet earnestly the best gifts? What is the best gift? Well, I believe it's what I have need of. The problem, the challenge in front of me. You see, if one of my family is desperately sick, the best gift at that moment is somebody coming with gifts of healing. If I'm lacking direction or feeling discouragement, then perhaps one who moves in the gift of prophecy, who can give that word of encouragement or exhortation, you see. If I'm lacking wisdom, oh, how I need to hear that word of wisdom uttered. If my car is broke in the driveway and I can't get anywhere, the best gift is not the one who's preaching or prophesying, but one with the ministry of helps, who will come over to my place and turn a wrench or two and get the car going again. Hey, that's the best gift in that situation. So I suggest to you that the best gifts, the most important operations, the most significant ministries are really depending upon the position you're in, the situation you're dealing with at any given moment in time. Now, what does Paul say? He says, I recognize you realize that you are all different members of the body, but don't become complacent. Don't let apathy creep in. Covet earnestly, desire intensely. Go for everything God wants to do through you and with you and in you and for you. Covet earnestly. Be all that you can be, you see. You say, why should I? Why should I covet earnestly the best gifts? Why should I ask to be stretched in ministry, or to break into new territory, or to be engaged in that manifestation or operation of the Spirit? Why should I want to? Well, a couple of reasons. Number one, we're going to heaven. We're going to heaven. And Jesus taught us in Matthew chapter 25 very clearly, hey, to each person has been entrusted certain talents, opportunities, abilities. Jesus gave a parable saying a master was going on a journey and he left one of his servants 5 talents. He left a second servant 2 talents and he left a third servant 1 talent. And he told them to steward those talents, that he would be back at a given time. And sure enough, the days went by and he came back to them, even as he promised to do. And the guy with the 5 talents went to the master and said, hey, I took the 5 you gave me, I invested them, and I doubled them. Here, master, here are 10 talents that I'm giving to you gladly. And the master was touched and commended that servant and told him, enter into the joy of the Lord. The guy with the 2 talents did likewise. He doubled those 2 talents and now had 4 to give to the master. He too was commended by the master and told to enter into the joy. But the guy with 1 talent, he buried it. Woe is me. I've only got 1 talent. What's the big deal? I'm nothing. I've got nothing to offer. And he buried that talent in apathy, in complacency. And when the master came, the master rebuked him and took away even that single talent that was previously given to him. Now, Jesus told that story to teach you and me something, and that is, you may say, I don't care about talents and gifts and ministry. Why should I covet them? Why should I step out and seek to be all that I can be? I don't really care about those things. You will. You are going to see the Master. So am I. So are we as a congregation. And we will give an account to the Master of the opportunities, the abilities, the possibilities, the gifts, all the things that he made available to us. We will then give an account. And you might say, well, I don't care now, but you will then, believe me. It will be of huge importance to you, to me, at that time. We will long to hear those words, well done, good and faithful servant, because it will affect you in the next billion, zillion years to come. What we do in the ages to come, how much we experience of the joys of heaven, how we function in the coming kingdom, will all be determined by what I do with the talents and ministries and giftings that God has entrusted to me, made available for me. Heavy. You will give account. So will I. You say, well, that's way down the road, John. I'll worry about that when I'm 40 or when I'm 60 or when I'm 80. Right now, I want to live life to the max. I don't have time to worry about giving account of my life, and I just want to enjoy this life. Well, if you do, then man, be all that you can be concerning the gifts, the operations, the ministry. Because Jesus taught something that blows my mind, and I have found to be absolutely true. What is that? Jesus said in Luke's gospel, the measure that a person gives out, with that measure, it will be given back to him or back to her. With the measure that they meted out, it'll be meted back. You see, if you are giving out in ministry, if you are utilizing the gifts that God has made available to you and me, we will get back. True story. A number of years ago in the Sierra Nevada mountains, a guy was hiking in the woods on a fall day. He was about 3 hours away from where his car was parked when suddenly the temperatures began to drop precipitously. He looked up and he saw black storm clouds coming in rapidly. He realized, whoa, I'm caught with a storm coming unexpectedly. He raced back to his car, but he was several hours away from where it was parked. And before he could make it, the snow began to fall. He was completely and totally unprepared for that storm. And as the snow began to fall, his temperature bodily began to drop. The blizzard became severe. So much so, it was a total whiteout. He couldn't even see a hand in front of his face. He wandered. He realized, I'm in deep trouble. And then he felt that deadly lethargy come into his body. That lethargy that comes upon a man when he's about to die. All you want to do is sleep. But he knew if he sat down, if he did give in, he would never get up again. He tried to fight it off, but it was of no avail. Finally, he sits down by the stump of a tree. And as he sort of leans against it and puts his hand out to brace himself a bit, he feels something with that hand that is vaguely, curiously familiar. And he brushes away the snow. And incredible as it may seem, as he brushes away the snow, he finds right there underneath that snow a body. Somebody else an hour earlier had stopped at the same spot and had given up. He quickly checked for a pulse, and lo and behold, he found a faint pulse still throbbing through that body. And with superhuman strength, he stood up and he grabbed that body and he put him on his shoulders. And with adrenaline pumping through his system, he began to walk through that blizzard. He walked about 100 feet when lo and behold, he ran smack dab into the front of a cabin. He pounded on the door. The man inside opened up. There was a fire burning and stew cooking. And both men were saved that day, amazingly. But how was that first man saved? The one who I started talking about at the beginning of the story. He was saved when he was saving another. Had he not been saving another, he himself would have been frozen. The ultimate chill out experience. And you see, a lot of Christians who are the frozen chosen. They're cold. Why? Because they're not saving others. They're not reaching out to others. They're not ministering in the name of Jesus in the way that they could be. And consequently, they're frozen. They're cold. But I have discovered, and so have you, that when I share my faith with somebody else, my own faith becomes inflamed again. When I pray for those that are discouraged or defeated, man, I'm encouraged in my own heart. When I share scriptures with somebody who's confused or struggling, man, I see things more clearly than ever. You see, it's in saving others that you yourself are saved. You yourself find joy, experience peace, have hope, just overflow with love. That's why Jesus said, whatever measure you give out, it's given back to you. So even if you don't care about heaven, even if you're here today and say, I just want life to be exciting and vibrant and real and meaningful, the key, give out in ministry. How? By coveting earnestly, desiring intensely the gifts, the ministries, the operations, all that God has for you and wants to do through you. Don't say, well, I'm content where I am, or I can't do any more, or that's not my responsibility. If you do that, if I do that, we will find ourselves cut off from being what we could have been, what we really want to be. How does that work out practically, you say? Okay. How do I then, John, covet earnestly the best gifts? I realize my place in the body, but I hear the exhortation of Paul here in this passage that I am still to covet earnestly the best gifts. How does that work out practically? Turn with me to 2 Kings chapter 2. 2 Kings chapter 2, and perhaps you may want to jot down a note or two as we go through this passage sort of quickly. Page 479, if you have the Truly Anointed version. Here's a situation in 2 Kings chapter 2. We see a man who is coveting earnestly, intensely desiring the best gifts. His name, Elisha. He was the protege, the student of Elijah the prophet, Elijah the miracle worker. Elijah, who is about to be caught up into heaven in a chariot of fire, which is appropriate because Elijah was on fire for the Lord, called down fire from the Lord on Mount Carmel. Hey, the guy was red hot. And Elisha, his student, said, man, I want to be used like Elijah. Oh, Elisha had seen, no doubt, was aware of Elijah's discouraging times. How in a cave Elijah wanted to just end his life, he was so depressed. Or how he was intimidated by Jezebel, that wicked queen who said, I'm going to get you and destroy you. And Elijah ran over 100 miles nonstop to get away from a woman. Elisha was aware of the difficulties and discouragements of the ministry, but he also saw in Elijah, hey, that's the way life is meant to be lived. With meaning, with passion, with purpose, to be used by God. That's what I want to do. In fact, Elisha would say, I want twice as much as Elijah has enjoyed. I want twice the blessing, twice the anointing. That's what I desire. Talk about coveting earnestly. Elisha did. So, evidently he knew that in order to receive this double blessing, this empowering, this anointing, that he would need to be present when Elijah was taken up in the fiery chariot. That if he was present when that took place, that he would be the recipient of a double blessing. So what does he do? Check out this story. It came to pass when the Lord would take up Elijah into heaven by a whirlwind, a fiery chariot, that Elijah went with Elisha from Gilgal. Take note, number one, Elijah and his young study, his young student, Elisha. Hey, they start this journey for double blessing at a place called Gilgal. Number one, the place of preparation. In our story, Elisha is going to receive the double blessing, the powerful anointing, but it starts here at Gilgal, the place of preparation. Why is Gilgal the place of preparation? The name Gilgal means literally rolling away or putting off. For you see, the book of Joshua tells us why it was so named, what it represents.
0: Sorry, but we will have to wait till our next program to find out about what this means. We do hope that you can join us again then as we consider Paul's exhortation to be all that you can be.
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1: 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It's often in those difficult times where we're just kind of rubbing up against the will of God, where He uses those tough situations like sandpaper to sandpaper our ego and our pride, that we might be humble before Him.
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1: How sad that he did not heed the prophet Isaiah. That he did not heed, I'm sure, what even the Spirit of the Lord was saying to him. Don't do this. Return. Well, that doesn't get any better with Ahaz, okay?
2: Welcome to Time in the Word with Pastor Troy Warner of Calvary Chapel in Lynchburg, Virginia. We're so glad you're able to join us for today's verse-by-verse study through the book of 2 Kings. This message will be part of a study covering 2 Kings 15 through 17. We've got lots of kings here, and that's not always a good thing. We're going to see kings assassinating one another, pushing each other out as the northern kingdom slips closer and closer to its ultimate exile. And that's what we're going to see in this passage, that Assyria is going to come invade the promised land and take the northern kingdom into exile. It's foreboding as it reminds the southern kingdom that the same will happen to them if they're not careful, and it's a reminder to all of us that ultimately God must be king of your life. If not, there's no telling what could happen. Let's open our Bibles to the book of 2 Kings and spend time in the Word.
1: So, not a whole lot there to talk about with Zechariah other than he is the son that marks the fulfillment of the prophecy given by the Lord to Jehu. We keep on moving in chapter 15, verses 13 through 15. Shalom is going to reign for 1 month. He was the assassin. And so he reigns for 1 month in Samaria. And not much really to read about him, but you can go to Chronicles and get a little more information. In verses 16 through 22, Menahem is going to reign for 10 years. It says, then, verse 16, then from Tirzah, Menahem attacked Tiphash, all who were there and its territory, because, this is not pleasant, because they did not surrender, therefore he attacked it, and all the women who were with child, he ripped open. In the 39th year of Azariah, king of Judah, Menahem, the son of Gadi, became king over Israel and reigned 10 years in Samaria. And he did evil in the sight of the Lord. He did not depart all his days from the sins of Jeroboam, the son of Nebat. You can see how this just, the prophet is not going to leave that alone. It made Israel sin. Now, this is a key verse here. This marks a significant change. This is kind of like the Lord's like, all right, I'm done. It's like, I'm not upstairs to give you the spanking yet, but you hear my footsteps, I'm on my way up. And this is what verse 19 is all about. Pul, as he's called here, is Tiglath-Pileser III, one of the kings of Assyria. And he came against the land, and Menahem gave Pul 1,000 talents of silver, that his hand might be with him to strengthen the kingdom under his control. And Menahem exacted the money from Israel, from all the very wealthy, from each man 50 shekels of silver to give to the king of Assyria. Remember, this is a time of prosperity in the land. So the king of Assyria turned back and did not stay there in the land. Now the rest of the acts of Menahem and all that he did, are they not written in the book of the Chronicles of the Kings of Israel? So Menahem rested with his fathers. Then Pekahiah, his son, reigned in his place. But this is a significant moment. Tiglath-Pileser Pul is coming in, and there is a relief. If we could put that up, so you can actually, do we have that? Thank you very much. So that's a relief of what he looked like. That's the guy that got paid off by Menahem. And while we leave that up there, I want you just to ponder this. 37 tons of silver. That's what he gave to him. That's a lot of money, isn't it? Somebody can figure that out in today's currency if you want to. But, I mean, this is a massive amount of money. And really what this is, it represents human effort and the arm of the flesh to accomplish or keep what God has promised. The good news is, you don't have to go by God's protection. You don't have to go by his blessings. He's not looking for you to go exact money from anybody. All Menahem would have had to have done, all he would have had to have done, is fallen on his face in deep repentance and called upon the Lord sincerely and led the people in repentance, and God would have had mercy on them. So what God wanted to give them is what Menahem wants, but he's doing it through the arm of the flesh. May that cause all of us just to stop and to ponder in our lives. What is it that God has promised to give to us? What are the promises of Scripture? What are the things that Jesus said having him in our life would bring and produce? As you think of those and you ponder those, they are free gifts from the Lord. You don't have to go earn them. You can't buy them. But we can be much like Menahem and go and try and make an alliance out in the world somewhere and pay and buy ourselves that sense of peace or joy. And all the Lord was looking for from Menahem and the other kings was some fidelity to the covenant. And if he would have repented, he would have saved a lot of money. And he would have been victorious. And he would have had the protection that the Lord had promised he would give to them anyways if they would follow. Well, we keep on moving into verses 23 through 26. And we come to Pekahiah. And he is going to reign for 2 years in Israel. In the 15th year of Azariah, king of Judah, Pekahiah, the son of Menahem, became king over Israel and Samaria. He reigned 2 years, and he did evil in the sight of the Lord, and did not depart from the sins of Jeroboam. So, I mean, as bad as Menahem was, the one that gets the name for really being evil over and over and over again is Jeroboam. What did he do? He made Israel sin. Then Pekah, the son of Remaliah, an officer of his, conspired against him and killed him in Samaria. So assassination is the new way to get the throne. And he did it. He killed him in the citadel. That means in the secure place. It wasn't very secure for a king to be in the secure place because there was corruption, there was evil, there was ambition, and there was no continuity. And this was the hand of the Lord, just allowing one man to raise up against another again and again and again. And so you get the details of that, assassination, and then how Pekahiah comes to his end. So lots of assassination, lots of evil. Verse 27, the one who took him out, Pekah, who assassinated Pekahiah, in verses 27 through 31. He's going to reign for 20 years, so he gets a little longer run. It says, in the 52nd year of Azariah, king of Judah, Pekah, the son of Remaliah, became king over Israel and Samaria and reigned 20 years. And he did evil in the sight of the Lord, and he did not depart from the sins of Jeroboam, the son of Nebat, who had made Israel sin. Again, that sin is the worshiping of the golden calves, or the at least the calf image. They did it at Bethel. They did it at Dan. And they said that that was Yahweh because they didn't want to go down to Jerusalem because they felt like if the people were going down to Jerusalem to worship, then they would be loyal to the king of the south. And so that's why they created this new religion. Well, verse 29, in the days of Pekah, king of Israel, Tiglath-Pileser, king of Assyria, came and took Ijon, Abelbeth, Makkah, Janoa, Kedesh, Hetzar, Gilead, and Galilee, and all the land of Naphtali, and he carried them captive to Assyria. Well, here it is. This is a notable place in the reading of the Kings. This is thought to be 733 B.C., it will happen again 11 years later, and that will in 722, and that will be the end of the northern tribe. So this is the first carrying off, the first exile that took place. And it's exactly what the Lord said. Be aware, this is what is coming. And verse 30 says, then Hoshea, the son of Elah, led a conspiracy against Pekah, the son of Remaliah, and struck and killed him. So he reigned in his place in the 20th year of Jotham, the son of Uzziah. Now the rest of the acts of Pekah and all that he did, indeed they are written in the book of the Chronicles of the Kings of Israel. But that's the big noteworthy piece is now the king came close, they paid him off. Now he's coming again. And he actually is carting them off. And the policy of the Assyrian kings was to go into an area. They would get all of the most capable people. And then he would take them and he would spread them out throughout the rest of his empire. And so they wouldn't be able to maintain their identity as a people. And of course, their worship of Yahweh is completely gone. So there's not much that really would have held them together. As we move on into chapter 15, verses 32 through 38, we go back down into the southern tribes. We go to the son of Uzziah. We come and look at Jotham. And it says, in the second year of Pekah, the son of Remaliah, king of Israel, Jotham, the son of Uzziah, king of Judah, began to reign. He was 25 years old when he became king, and he reigned 16 years in Jerusalem. His mother's name was Jerusha, the daughter of Zadok. And he did what was right in the sight of the Lord. So you can see there's this contrast between the northern and the southern kings. Not all the time, but the southern kings, for a while, were in a much better place than the northern tribes. It just kind of depended on who it was, though. Verse 35, however, the high places were not removed. The people still sacrificed and burned incense on the high places. He built the upper gate of the house of the Lord. Now the rest of the acts of Jotham and all that he did, are they not written in the book of the Chronicles of the Kings of Judah? In those days, the Lord began to send Rezin, king of Syria, and Pekah, the son of Remaliah, against Judah. So Jotham rested with his fathers and was buried with his fathers in the city of David. Then Ahaz, his son, reigned in his place. I mean, the Lord wants the high places gone. He wants complete devotion. But Jotham was a godly king like his father, Uzziah. And so we read an interesting verse about him from Chronicles, about Jotham. It's 2 Chronicles 27, 6. It says, King Jotham became powerful because he was careful to live in obedience to the Lord his God. Isn't that a great verse? The Lord strengthened him. The Lord gave him favor because he was careful. We're told to walk circumspectly in the New Testament, aren't we? We're told to redeem the time because the days are evil. That is how Jotham lived his life. He was paying attention to the things that could hit him and take him off course. He was watching and he was looking. He said, I have to do the right thing. And so he carefully, circumspectly lived his life. He didn't just kind of roll through life and just whatever happened, happened. He was deliberate about it. And we too must be deliberate about walking in righteousness. You've heard me say this before. You're not going to accidentally become holy and think, man, I really didn't even want to become holy. And look at me. I just can't help but to do the right thing. I mean, nobody ever has said that. You know, we feel this battle to walk uprightly and to walk in righteousness. That's what we feel. And we must be careful about it. And I would even add to this that we need to be careful to live in obedience, which not only means obey the Lord, but make certain that you're setting yourself up to obey the Lord. And you may surround your life with 10 neutral things that have no benefit for you spiritually, and then you wonder why you ended up falling. Say, well, you had so much neutrality. All things are lawful, but not all things are what? Profitable. So you can get a lot of neutral things in your life, and that's okay. But you're surrounded by things that are not promoting righteousness in your life. It's the people you spend time with. It's what you watch. It's what you listen to. It's what you read. It's what you ponder. It's what you allow your mind to go through. And if you live like that, you're not going to walk in obedience to the Lord. And therefore, I think it is still true to this day, you're not going to know the strength of the Lord in your life. So walk circumspectly. The Lord's got a wonderful, beautiful plan for your life to bless you and to prosper you. And as we walk in obedience with Him, we will find that. Let's turn to chapter 16. And as we get there, we move into reading about King Ahaz. And he's king of the south, and he's going to reign for 16 years. So in the 17th year of Pekah, son of Remaliah, Ahaz, the son of Jotham, king of Judah, began to reign. Ahaz was 20 years old when he became king, and he reigned 16 years in Jerusalem. And bad news. He did not do what was right in the sight of the Lord his God. So his dad, His grandfather did the right thing, but not him. He walked in the ways of the kings of Israel, which is really surprising because they were just carted off. They were just taken away. What is it about watching them be carted off and families, husbands, wives, children be separated? Countrymen have to leave the land that God had promised. What about that picture seemed attractive to you? Clearly, he did not learn the lesson. Indeed, look at this. He made his sons pass through the fire according to the abominations of the nations whom the Lord had cast out before the children of Israel. He sacrificed and burned incense on the high places, on the hills, and under every green tree. This guy was a full-blown idolater and murderer. He even caused his own son to be offered up to the god of Molech. And I'm not going to ponder long on this, but just so you can understand how evil this is, the best description that we have of the worship of Molech was, it was a metal figure that they would set a fire inside of, and then they would take, the whole thing just got roasted hot, they would take their sons and they would place them on the outstretched arms of Molech. And they, you know, some accounts will read that while this was happening, there was chanting and loud drums that were being played to drown out the screams of the child. This is the king of the south. I mean, he has just gone crazy. And he's doing what they did in the north. He is doing every wrong thing that he can do. But it's interesting that as we write, and we made this note at the beginning of our study, he said he did according to the abominations of the nations whom the Lord had cast out. Foreshadowing. the writer saying, this is what happened to them. This is what happened to us. He did the very things that the nations did that caused God to drive them out by the hand of the Israelites. And he warned us, if you do the same things they do, I will drive you out in the same fashion. I am not a respecter of person. I'm going to deal with this sin. So what a terrible thing it was that was going on. Leviticus 18:21 says, so again, before they even made it into the promised land, and you shall not let any of your descendants pass through the fire of Molech, nor shall you profane the name of your God. I am the Lord. Don't do this thing. Do you know who I am? I'm Yahweh. Don't do this kind of stuff. Ahaz, and you can read of this in Chronicles. Ahaz, as he worshipped, used the valley of Hinnom. So if you can picture, I don't have a map for you, if you can picture like the Jerusalem, and at the, you know, the low end is the city of David, and then it comes up to the temple, and then you have the rest of the city, and it's kind of shaped like this. Well, that valley that comes around like this and all the way down to the Kidron Valley, that's the Valley of Hinnom. It starts at the Jaffa Gate. So for all you tourists that have been there, you know the Jaffa Gate. It starts there and it just kind of winds around. That's the Valley of Hinnom. And this is where a lot of these terrible practices, and Molech was worshipped, and all the others places. So later in history, in the Valley of Hinnom, it became a rubbish heap. So Josiah, godly King Josiah, said, yeah, this place is terrible and we're going to desecrate it. And it became the place where they burned their trash. And as history and maybe legend goes, there was always this smoldering fire that was burning in the Valley of Hinnom. Why am I even talking about this? Because the transliteration of the Aramaic form would be Gehinnom. And it's where we get the word Gehenna, which is translated in Scripture, hell. And you're like, well, what's the connection? That was a hellish place. The evil that went on there, the wickedness that went on there, the fire that was burning there, the desecration that was took place. It was that in that valley of Hinnom. So that's the word that kind of is used in the New Testament for hell. And it begins with this guy right here. And of course, then Josiah coming and turning it into a landfill that burns continually. So yeah, wickedness with Ahaz, and you can see that the nation is now, there's going to still be some good ones, but the nation is looking in that direction more and more. We keep on reading about this guy. It doesn't get better. He doesn't repent. So in verse 5 through 9, we can see that he robs the temple treasury. Then Rezin, king of Syria, and Pekah, son of Remaliah, king of Israel, came up to Jerusalem to make war. And they besieged Ahaz, but could not overcome him. So why do they want to fight him? Because there is the Tiglath-Pileser, the king of Assyria, is coming to fight. And so they formed that Syrian-Israelite alliance, and they wanted to be a Syrian-Israelite-Judean alliance. And he's like, I'm not fighting with you guys. And so they're like, oh yeah? And they come against him. And there's massive death that takes place in this battle. But they don't eventually overcome completely. Verse 6, at that time, Rezin, king of Syria, captured Elath, so that's the port city, all the way down in the south, and drove the men of Judah from Elath, and the Edomites went to Elath and dwell there to this day. So Ahaz sent messengers to Tiglath-Pileser, king of Assyria, saying, I am your servant and your son. Come up and save me from the hand of the king of Syria and from the hand of the king of Israel who rise up against me. And Ahaz took the silver and gold that was found in the house of the Lord and in the treasuries of the king's house and sent it as a present to the king of Assyria. So the king of Assyria heeded him, for the king of Assyria went up against Damascus and took it and carried his people captive to Kir and killed Rezin. So on the surface, some may look at that and say, well, Ahaz, great diplomacy. Great, great job. You didn't have to go to war, although he did go to war, and they lost 100,000, I think it is, in one day against the Syrian-Israelite invasion. So this is the discipline of the Lord, and so he calls upon Assyria to help. And again, he takes that which was given in worship to the Lord, and he takes that from the treasury, and he goes and he uses it to buy the world's help. Rather than falling to his knees and repenting as any king could have done. And so when this northern alliance was coming against him, he had a few choices. He could surrender to the Syrian-Israelite coalition and join them. He could have appealed, he could have appealed to Yahweh for help. And if you read in Isaiah chapter 7, the prophet Isaiah is saying, you need to repent. You need to repent. The Lord will show himself strong. Just ask him. He'll show you. And he seeks to be holy. And that's, I'm not going to test the Lord. And so that's in Isaiah chapter 7. He could have appealed, but he didn't appeal to Yahweh to help. So his third option was to submit to Assyria and hire them to be their protector. And that's what he did. It's not going to work. I mean, on the surface, it seems like it works, but isn't that the way sin always seems? Sin always gives us that initial sense of like satisfaction, completion, and okay, that's good. This seems to be really working out. I mean, what's wrong with what I've did? And then, done, and then you realize later, and the enemy is just luring you in so that he can just drop the hammer on you. So how sad that he did not heed the prophet Isaiah. That he did not heed, I'm sure, what even the Spirit of the Lord was saying to him. Don't do this. Return. Well, it doesn't get any better with Ahaz, okay? We have a lot to read about Ahaz in our study here. So in verse 10 through 20, we see that he's going to travel to the north to Damascus. You see that in verse 10. He meets with the king of Assyria. And while he's up there at Damascus, he sees an altar that is made to the foreign gods, and he really, really likes it.
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4: Have you ever seen any of these music award shows? 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And it's crazy to me to see someone get up there and receive an award for writing a song glorifying murder, abusing women, and selling drugs, and then want to thank the Lord Jesus for helping them? You know, there's an attitude in our culture that says, God only cares about what I do and not what I say. And this is totally unbiblical. In Colossians 3:17 we read, "And whatever you do or say, do it as a representative of the Lord Jesus, giving thanks through Him to God the Father." You know, we need to be ready to share with people what living for Jesus really is all about. When God truly enters your heart, the evidence will be in how you walk and how you talk.
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1: He says, if you have this hope that one day he's coming, he says, you will purify yourself. It's not ceremonial purification. It is moral purification. You see, when you realize in your own head, in your own heart, in your own mind, in your own conscience, in your own inside constitution, that Jesus is coming soon, and that pretty soon this war that we're in, this world, it's going to end pretty soon. And you have this hope.

What does it mean to be a child of God's? Perhaps we can understand it better by asking, what does it mean to be a child of a loving parent? Loving parents love their children so much that they can't begin to put the love into words. A parent aches with a child and rejoices with a child. And you know, young children don't really understand how much their parents love them until they have children of their own. As Pastor Poncha will explain on today's program of On the Level, as we continue our series of studies that we're presenting on the radio of 1 John. And today we move into chapter 3, and we'll learn how great the love of God is towards His children.

0: again. He refers to it, but he doesn't say it. He says, if we walk in the light, that means we're believers. If you believe in him, and if we walk with him, but this is the first time he really brings out the truth. He says, those of us who have been born of God, we know that he is righteous. And those that have been born of him, he says, those who have been born of him, we already know, because we know that everyone who practices righteousness is born of him. And that is the born again experience. When you and I don't know where you were at, but somewhere along the line you said, Jesus, I'm a sinner. I repent of my sin. I ask you to come into my heart, Lord, and I need help. Please help me in whatever situation. God came in, and the moment you received the Lord Jesus Christ, the Bible says here that you became a child of God. And as a child of God, we are told by Paul in Romans chapter 8, that there's times in our life when we go through sorrow, we go through pain, we go through some kind of calamity, that we don't know how to pray, how do we ought to pray. And yet we have such fellowship with God, that because we are children of God, we're able to call our Father a very personal name. And that personal name is Abba. Abba is a precious word. It's a word that a child should have with a father. And I get a little touchy-feely on this one because I never had a father. Never had a father. I'm glad I became a Christian. Because the moment I became a Christian, I had a father. I had a father who understood me. Had a father who did not slap me. Had a father who never ranked down on me. Had a father who was always faithful. Have a father who listens to me anytime, anywhere. I have a father who forgives me. I have a father who guides me. I have a father who protects me. I have a father who makes me be a father. And I'm a good father. I am an excellent father. Not because of what I've done. It's because everything I learned from my Heavenly Father. Everything. The grace, the love, the kindness, the tolerance, everything I have learned from my Abba. And so as a child of God, we are told that we have been born again. He says, so if you know these things, he's righteous, you know that everyone who practices righteousness is born of God. And now we begin, behold, pay attention, or trip out, behold, what manner of love the Father has bestowed on us that we should be called children of God. Therefore, because we're children of God, the world does not know us because it did not know him. In reference to verse 15 and 16 of chapter 2, this is the world that I was talking to you about. The world doesn't understand this mystical spiritual union that we have. People say, we're all children of God. You probably hear the politically correctness. We are all children of God. No, we're not all children of God. We are all his creation. But in order for you to be a child of God, you must be born again. If you're not born again, you don't have the anointing. You don't have the anointing, you don't have the truth. You don't have the anointing, the truth, you're not a child of God. When you cry out to God, you cannot say Abba because he's not your father. He could be today. I ain't going to let you go without giving an invitation. Don't freak out. Because you're going, oh man. Oh no. We don't want to do that for you. We want you to become a child of God. We want you to experience what is to be forgiven, what is to be cleansed. We want you to experience what it is to have fellowship, what it is that you have. In a moment, John is going to say, he who is born again does not sin. And they can trip people out. What do you mean? We just read right now, if anybody says who has no sin is a liar, we make God a liar. He says, if we confess our sins, he's faithful and just to forgive us. Not only forgive us, but to cleanse us from all unrighteousness. Now in chapter 3, he says, if you're a child of God, if you've been born again, you know that he's righteous, and no righteous Christian can ever sin. Is he going backwards? Is he clashing? Absolutely not. You see, here's what happens. I want you to understand. In a moment, we'll read it. It makes sense. You know, before you became a Christian, you had no moral compass. You have no moral guidelines. We did what we had to do. We cheat, connive, fornicate, commit adultery, we stole, we connive and talk trash and lie and step on people, backstab people, talk trash about people. This the way it is. You know what I mean? Only the strong survive. That's the way it is. That's the way of the world. Doggy dog world. Me, myself, and I. That's it. But then you became a Christian. Then the truth opened your eyes. Your heart was now cleansed. You were able now to have judicial reasoning. You're able now to have a heart compassion. Now you couldn't steal anymore because you realize this, it belongs to someone else. Before, you had no idea that that thing belonged to someone else. But all of a sudden, you have a moral probity. The word probity means moral correctness. And all of a sudden, you are in situations where before you never thought about it, especially dealing with drugs. You go over there, sure, put a line. And a couple of lines. That's it. Okay, I'm a Christian now. I got lines. I don't want any. Where did that come from? I don't want a line. And then he says, it's free. Free? When I say, I don't want any, all right, I'll give you two, free. And this is when I begin to pray. But my prayer was not prayer. It was questioning God. God, how come this guy wasn't before I became a Christian? Why is he offering me now? I had the ability and the sensibility to say, no. Where did that come from? I didn't know. All of a sudden, there's graphic pictures of nude women that I used to basically just own them. All of a sudden, I find myself throwing all those magazines away. They're expensive, too. And I didn't tell anyone because I myself didn't know what I was doing. I just said, I share with you, the only problem I had was weed. And that's because I believe in the book of Genesis that God created the herbs. I told you that in the past. I told you that. I fought him, nailing to it, Lord, this is organic. I said, even Millie's father buys weed. But for him, it was for his arthritis. He will put it in alcohol, let it ferment, and then he will anoint it. So I had to cup some weed for him for that. I was already a believer. I didn't mind. I know where to get the hookup. I'll go to City Terrace, Van Buren. Boom, that was my connection out there, everything. Yes, all Van Buren. Hey, loco. And I would go and it would, 3 fingers, 4 fingers, 5 fingers, 5 fingers. You don't know what that means? Don't worry about it. And I'll buy it. And then I realized that that was disturbing Christians. And I realized, you know, I'm not going to do it in front of Christians because, you know, I don't want to be offending. But I didn't want to just stop because they telling me to stop. I wanted God to stop me. If God is God, then stop me. And I share this with you embarrassingly, but I took a token. I said, Lord, this is it. I don't like doing this. Expensive. My shirts, all you know, there have holes in my shirt. My fingers are all brown. My teeth are brown. And I smell like cologne and weed. And that ain't happening. There was one time when overnight. Now, do you think because I was a good person that I took the bull by the horns and said, okay, this is it. No more weed. No, man. I wanted that weed, man. But God, you see, in that maturity, as I grew in the Lord, I was able to decipher within my own spirit, it's not worth it anymore. It's not worth it. Pretty soon it was gone. The profanity was gone. Now, if you think that I'm perfected already, you're gravely mistaken. I still have issues. I still have problems. I still have head trips. I still things that I know that in time, God has perfected me. But I do not practice unrighteousness. See, those that practice unrighteousness, you see, in the Bible, Micah had it good. The prophet Micah in chapter 2, verse 1, he said this, woe to those who devise iniquity, and they work out evil on their beds. At morning light, they practice it because it is in the power of their hand. It is those people that get up in the morning and they have an agenda to deal in the act of unrighteousness. You see, we are told here by Paul, hey, by John. He says, beloved, verse 2. Let me not lose track. He says, beloved, now we are children of God. He's speaking about Jesus returning. Because he says in verse 28 in the middle, when he appears, at the end of verse 28, at his coming. And we see here in verse 3, behold, what manner of love that we have, blah, blah, blah. He says, and beloved, now we are children of God. It has not yet been revealed what we shall be. But we do know that when he is what? When he comes back, he will be revealed. We shall be like him, for we shall see him as he is. You see, the Bible says that Jesus is righteous and without any sin. And so John delves into the futuristic state of how we're going to be transformed. He says, I don't know how. He says, but I do know one thing. When he appears, we shall see him, and we shall be just as he is, in a sinless state, perfection. And then he says in verse 3. And everyone who has this hope in him purifies himself just as he is pure. What does that mean? And everyone who has this hope, what hope? Well, the hope of his return, the hope of his coming, the hope of being transformed. That one day, no more tears, no sorrow, no more pain. Death is over with, and we end up with him in eternity where there's continual felicity in God the Lord. No more sinning anymore. He says, if you have this hope that one day he's coming, he says, you will purify yourself. It's not ceremonial purification. It is moral purification. You see, when you realize in your own head, in your own heart, in your own mind, in your own conscience, in your own inside constitution, that Jesus is coming soon, and that pretty soon this war that we're in, this world, it's going to end pretty soon. And you have this hope, a hope that I can illustrate it much better doing this to you, not doing this to you, playing this to you. Let's say that right now I get interrupted, right? I get interrupted. The angel Gabriel, who is at the throne of God, who announced the Christmas story, he comes into that door. And he's majestic. He's angelic. NFL, big dude. Handsome, beautiful. And he comes in, Poncho, may I? Yeah. Go for it. Yeah. What am I going to say? No, it's my pulpit. No. And then the angel Gabriel, if you're like Mary, if you're like Joseph, he's about to drop some news on you. And he says, ladies and gentlemen, children of God, he says, I wanted to come to the first and second service, but I've been scoping you out, third service. Fourth service, they come too late. But only for you third service people, listen up. God has sent me to give you the word. To everyone else, he's going to come as a surprise. They don't know the time or the hour, but you will know. On Saturday at 1 o'clock, he would appear. Get ready. Now, how is your attitude going to change? You're going to drive in the freeway today and someone flips you off? You're not going to do that. You're going to say, God bless you. You're not going to get in a fight. You're not going to have the cha-cha girl looks. You're not going to have the coochie-coochie little liaison you have at work with someone that is not physical adultery, but is coochie-coochie adultery. You know what I mean? The nuances, the little tidbits of just titillating. Hi, how you doing? Not good. The old lady's mad at me. Oh, yeah. My old man, he's just, I don't understand him. Hi, we understand each other. Huh? Yes. Cappuccino. See, that's not physical adultery. But that is a form of adultery. You're stealing and dealing and wheeling, and you're still dabbling in things and dabbling in things, and you still, you will not do that. You will not even get into a fight. If your children, you know, if they're wayward, you will do whatever it takes to say, look, you just get cleaned up for 1 week. Why, Mom? Just clean up 1 week. Just like Rahab, you know, in the book of Joshua, when those walls were going to come down, they said, listen, we're going to give you a promise because you protected the spies. We'll take care. We're going to destroy all Jericho, but except your little house. And she was a prostitute. So Rahab got her uncle and got her primos and got everybody. Everybody was at the little whorehouse right there. And the walls came down except Rahab the prostitute and all her family. Because Rahab knew that judgment was coming. They knew destruction was coming. But Rahab, because she did what she did, she listened to the spies, she did what she said. Listen, she says, anybody outside your house, they're going to get killed. So Rahab was putting everybody, I don't want to go whorehouse. Listen, just come to the, I don't want to go, you just come on in. They didn't even know why. You see, your attitude would change. Your disposition would change if you knew that Jesus was coming. You see, when you have that hope and when you have that in your head, it brings a sense of hope and purification. It makes you be at peace. It allows you to really, you know, Jesus is coming. But, you know, when you buy a big home and you lose a home, what a wonderful thing to know that, you know what, everything's going to burn. I'd rather keep my family. I'd rather lose whatever, but I'd rather have my family. And when you have this hope that one of these days is going to be over with in such grandeur, it's just phenomenal. And then he says, verse 4, whoever commits sin also commits lawlessness. And sin is lawlessness. And you know that he was manifested to take away our sins, and in him there is no sin. Whoever abides in him does not sin. Whoever sins has neither seen him nor known him. There's a little controversial verse. Whoever abides in him does not sin. But yet we are told in chapter 2, verse 1. Look at chapter 2, verse 1. My little children, these things I write to you so that you may not sin. And if anyone sins, we have an advocate with the Father. His name is Jesus Christ the righteous. And he himself is the propitiation for our sins, and not ours only, but also for the whole world. So what we have here, this in the grammar that is written here, it is someone who is habitually sinning. We call this architectural sin, where you get up in the mornings, like Micah said, and you are a Christian, but yet you are delving in unrighteousness. You are practicing unrighteousness. And the two does not complement Jesus, righteous, holiness. He died for our sins. He was crucified for our sins. For us to be called children of God and delve into sin is a contradiction of his grace, contradiction of his word, contradiction of his love. I mean, that's the bottom line. To say I'm a Christian but still delve in sin, architectural sin, that's called defiance. That is called rebellion. And that is called also defiance, rebellion. That's another word that I'm trying to use, but it's another word. Rebellion, defiance, rebellion. That's another word. It'll come back to me. And so there are people, Christians, who profess Jesus Christ, but they're delving in acts of unrighteousness. And so people that practice unrighteousness are only getting better in their unrighteousness. And so John says, whoever abides in him does not sin. You see, when you and I become Christians, we don't become sinless. We just sin less. We're not architectural. I hope you're not. But we live in this world. There's the flesh. There's Satan. There's the world. There's the appetite of the eyes. And yes, sometimes we succumb to those things, but we have an advocate. God is able to forgive us and to get away from that. And so what John is saying is it's continual, habitual, chronic activity of unrighteousness, and a child of God should not be doing those things. Verse 7, little children, let no one deceive you. He who practices righteousness is righteous just as he is righteous. He who sins is of the devil, for the devil has sinned from the beginning. For this purpose the Son of God was manifested, that he might destroy the works of the devil. Whoever has been born of God, born again, does not sin. Why? For his seed, or God's nature, for his seed remains in him, and he cannot sin because he has been born of God. What is the implication? The implication is that we're children of God. We have been born again. We have know the truth. We have the anointing. We don't want to sin, but we do have lapses, don't we? We do have areas of our life. Perhaps, as I'm sharing about my weak story, it's affecting you in some way, an area, because you say, man, I still have this problem. I still have this issue. I still have this control in me. I still have this little monkey on my back. I still have that. Listen, don't get discouraged. Give it to God. Give it to God. They say, God, I cannot handle it. I can't do it. Listen to what you said. I can't handle it. I can't do it. And then let him do it for you. But you got to be honest with him. Because if you put on the phony and we put on everything fake, it ain't going to happen. Be truth with him. Show your faults and admit your faults and declare your faults. And I'm not talking about blabbing to people, but someone you trust. Because James says, if you confess your sins before one another so that you may be healed. Healed from what? Oh, dude, when we have sin, unconfessed sin, when we have something that we're compromising, there's a lot of chest pain, there's a lot of gases, there's a lot of guilt, there's a lot of shame. Listen, have you ever done a good deed? A good deed. When you know you did a good deed. A good deed. You know the feeling you get? I changed a tire for this lady, man. I was stressed out. And I said, oh, man. But you know, I'll do it. Why? Because what goes around comes around. I hope that my wife gets a flat, my children get a flat, they get help too. You know what I mean? That's my thinking. So I stopped. You go, you're going to mess up your suit. Don't worry about it. I wear it 3 times and go to the cleaners. Don't worry. It's a 3rd time. Don't worry about it. So I change the tire, and she goes, you're so kind, you're so sweet. You know, I'm not sweet, I'm not kind. I'm not sweet, I'm not kind. I'm not sweet, I'm not kind. I'm not sweet, I'm not kind. I'm not sweet, I'm not kind. I'm like you. I'm evil inside of me. I don't have time for this lady, man. I ain't got time. But the conviction of God, help her. Okay. Oh, can I give you some money? Huh? Oh, no, no. And she goes, thank you so much. Thank you. You're an angel. Oh. I sat in my car all dirty. But the feeling, you cannot buy that feeling. You cannot purchase it. It's a feeling of accomplishment. I represented you. I thank you, Lord, for allowing me to help. What a joy. But on the other hand, have you committed a transgression? How do you feel? You feel embarrassed, ashamed, incomplete, horrified, despicable, conviction, condemnation, yicky, yucky, wooky, icky. What do you do? You see, when you start practicing righteousness, it's not a holy, holy word, man. The word righteousness is just doing things right. That's all it means. Do what is right. Do what is right. Sometimes my son says, what do you want me to do? I said, do what is right. Well, what is right? That's what you need to find, what is right. Do what is right, and you become righteous in the eyes of God.
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2: It can be hard to engage others with truth. Yet, for many of us, the most difficult people to share truth with are those closest to us. Our family knows us inside and out. They have a long history with us, and they have a better idea of our weaknesses than most other people. This often creates a challenging context for us to share the biblical gospel in. Did you know that Jesus ran into the same issue? Open your Bible to Luke chapter 4, starting in verse 16. So he came to Nazareth, where he had been brought up, and, as his custom was, he went into the synagogue on the Sabbath day and stood up to read. He said to them, "You will surely say this proverb to me, 'Physician, heal yourself. Whatever we have heard done in Capernaum, you do also here in your country.'" Then he said, "Assuredly I say to you, no prophet is accepted in his own country. But I tell you truly, many widows were in Israel in the days of Elijah, when the heaven was shut up 3 years and 6 months, and there was a great famine throughout all the land. But to none of them was Elijah sent, except to Zarephath in the region of Sidon, to a woman who was a widow. And many lepers were in Israel in the time of Elisha the prophet, and none of them was cleansed except Naaman the Syrian." So all those in the synagogue, when they heard these things, were filled with wrath, and they rose up and they thrust him out of the city, and they led him to the brow of the hill on which their city was built, that they might throw him down over the cliff. Then, passing through the midst of them, he went his way. Verse 22 says that people were amazed at Jesus' gracious words. Yet, when he spoke a hard truth to his friends and family, they were angry. Essentially, Jesus said that God sent healing to Gentiles and not to the Jews in their desperate times because of how hard their hearts were. They tried to kill him because of it. I challenge you today, love your family enough to engage them with truth, even if they don't respond the way they should.
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0: Welcome to The Word for Today, featuring the Bible teaching ministry of Pastor Chuck Smith, founder of the Calvary Chapel Movement. This radio program is a chapter-by-chapter, verse-by-verse study through the entire Bible. And on today's edition of The Word for Today, Pastor Chuck continues his message, Satan Cast into the Abuso, as we pick up in Revelation chapter 19, verse 21. And now, with today's study, here's Pastor Chuck.
1: The remnant were slain with the sword of him that sat upon the horse. What is the sword? The word that goes forth out of his mouth. Which sword proceeds out of his mouth, and all the fowls were filled with their flesh. So vultures invited from all over the earth to come and to feast at the supper that God prepares. I saw an angel come down from heaven having the key of the bottomless pit and a great chain in his hand. Now, earlier, under the fifth trumpet, there was a fallen angel that had the key to the bottomless pit, the Abuso, and he opened it and released upon the earth a horde of demonic beings. Now, the angel comes with the key, and the purpose is not of releasing those in the Abuso, but of incarcerating now in the Abuso. And so he had a key of the bottomless pit and a great chain in his hand, and he laid hold on the dragon, that old serpent, which is the devil and Satan, and he bound him for 1,000 years. And so Satan is not put into Gehenna, but he is put into the Abuso with 1,000 years. Later he will be put into Gehenna. But at this point, chained and put into the Abuso. The various names for Satan: dragon, serpent, that is the one who came to Eve in the garden in the form of a serpent, devil. And the word devil means slanderer or accuser. And Satan, which word means the adversary. And so he is cast into the Abuso, and he is shut up, and they set a seal upon him that he should deceive the nations no more till 1,000 years should be fulfilled, and after that he must be loosed for a little season. Satan at the present time is in control of the world system. Paul the Apostle said that at one time you all walked according to the course of this world, according to the prince of the power of the air that even now is working in the children of disobedience, among whom you all once had your manner of living. But he called Satan the prince of this world. Jesus refers to him as such. Satan is in control. It belongs to him. When Jesus came, he came to redeem the world back to God. Satan offered him a deal. Bow down and worship me, and I'll give you the kingdoms of the world and the glory. And Jesus said, it is written, thou shalt worship the Lord thy God, and him only shalt thou serve. But Satan was offering a compromise. He was offering an escape from the cross. But Jesus paid the price and redeemed the world that it might be God's once again. And when he comes, he is coming to claim that which he redeemed, to claim his purchased possession. And so the world is still in Satan's hands. Technically, it now belongs to Jesus. He paid the price to redeem it, but he has not yet taken possession of that which he has purchased. Will do that in the near future. To me, it is interesting that it has been under Satan's power and control for about 6,000 years. If you go back to the time that Adam disobeyed God, turned the world over to Satan, and was ejected from the garden, that was just about 6,000 years ago. Short, just a few years. And I believe that the Lord's going to allow Satan to have it for 6,000 years. When a man was sold into slavery, he remained a slave for 6 years. And our period of bondage and slavery to sin is about over. Satan has just about had his time, his run. The day of redemption is at hand. And all creation groans and travails as they wait together for the manifestation of the sons of God, to wit, the redemption of our bodies. So now the time has come. Satan is cast into the abuso. During the 1,000 years that Jesus reigns upon the earth with his church, Satan will be bound. He will not be deceiving the nations. But Jesus will be reigning. His kingdom will be here on earth, and his will being done here on earth, even as it is in heaven. I saw the thrones, and they sat upon them, and judgment was given unto them. So these first thrones that he sees are the thrones upon which the church does sit. Jesus said to the church of Thyatira, to him that overcometh, will I grant to sit with me on my throne, even as I have sat down at my with my Father on his throne. Or was that Laodicea? I think it's Laodicea. And so the promise of sitting on their thrones and judgment given unto them. Know ye not, Paul said, that you're going to judge the angels. So I saw then, secondly, the souls of them that were beheaded for the witness of Jesus and for the word of God, which had not worshipped the beast, neither his image, neither had received his mark upon their foreheads and their right hands, and they lived and reigned with Christ 1,000 years. So those martyred saints during the Great Tribulation period who had faced the Antichrist and had been killed by the Antichrist for the refusal to receive the mark, they too will be numbered with the class who reign with Christ in his reign upon the earth for 1,000 years. But the rest of the dead, the unrighteous dead, do not live again until the 1,000 years are accomplished, for this is the first resurrection. Now, the first resurrection began with Jesus Christ. He is the first fruits of those who rise from the dead. When Jesus rose from the dead, he led the captives from their captivity, those Old Testament saints that were waiting in faith with Abraham for the promises of God to be fulfilled. Jesus went into the prison, preached to those souls in prison, and when he came out, he led them from their captivity. He who has ascended, Paul said, is the one who first of all descended in the lower parts of the earth, and when he ascended, he led the captives from their captivity. And he opened the prison to those that were bound. He set the captive free, according to the prophecy in Isaiah 61. That is the beginning of the first resurrection. The first resurrection will be complete when the final person is martyred, who is to be martyred by the Antichrist during the Great Tribulation period. That will make up the group in the first resurrection. Going back to the time of Adam, Abel, those righteous of the Old Testament who waited in faith for the promise of God, on through to the church, on beyond the church, to those martyred saints during the Great Tribulation, all making up the first resurrection. Blessed and holy is he that has a part in the first resurrection, because on them the second death will have no power. But they shall be priests of God and of Christ, and shall reign with him 1,000 years. And so this millennial reign of Christ, in which we will reign with him upon the earth for 1,000 years. Behold, the Lord cometh with 10,000s of his saints to execute judgment upon the earth. A statement of prophecy by Enoch, quoted in the book of Jude. Paul said, when Christ, who is our life, shall appear, then shall we also appear with him in glory. And so, coming with his saints to establish his kingdom upon the earth. That's different from the rapture of the church. Then he is coming for his saints. When he comes again in power and glory, he will be coming with his saints. I expect to have a part in both. Now, when the 1,000 years are over, Satan will be loosed out of his prison. He shall go out to deceive the nations which are in the four quarters of the earth, or the north, east, south, and west. Gog and Magog, names that are synonymous with rebellion against God. We find those names used in Ezekiel to identify Russia as the leader of the rebellion against God's people in the last days. But this is not to be confused with Ezekiel 38 and 39. And he gathers them together to battle, the number of whom is as the sand of the sea. Amazing that after 1,000 years of Christ reigning upon the earth and people living in this reign of Christ will be deceived and turn with Satan to try to destroy Jesus Christ again. Multitudes of them, as many as the sand of the sea. That is a numberless multitude. You say, how could that be? I don't know. How can it be that man rebels today? I don't see how a logical, thinking, reasonable man could really set himself against God and rebel against God. I don't see how a person can do it, except that Satan has blinded their eyes that they cannot see the truth. And they're really blind spiritually. The natural man does not understand the things of the Spirit, neither can he know them. And that's the only explanation I can give. Having eyes to see, they will not see. There are none so blind as those who will not see. And there are people who just say, hey, I don't want to see it. I don't want to hear it. Don't confuse me with the facts. I've made up my mind. You know, just leave me alone. And they just set their mind against it. And why and for what purpose, I don't know. Because God only has your good at his heart. God's only interested in what's best for you. Why should you fight that? You're fighting against your own good, your own welfare, your own destiny. And why a person would want to do that, I cannot understand. But such is and shall be the case. Now, these souls that Satan deceives are those who were born during the 1,000-year reign of Christ. We will be in our glorified bodies. Now, what all of the capacities of these bodies will be, I don't know. We are now the sons of God. It doth not yet appear what we're going to be. We know that when he appears, we're going to be like him. We'll see him like as he is. And I'm certain that we're going to have a lot of interesting, marvelous capacities in our new glorified bodies. For one, I'm not going to have to get on a stupid 747 to get all the way over to Israel and take 17 hours in the air and arrive there weary, tired with jet lag. I really believe that in my new body, I'll be able to get there just zip in a moment of time. You know, we say, hey, let's cruise over to Jerusalem and see what's going on. You know, poof, we're there, you know. I think there's going to be a lot of interesting, you know, capacities in the new bodies that the Lord has for us. They're sort of a universal body. That is, they're, you know, we say, hey, let's head out to the moon, you know, and see what's happening up there, you know. And they're adaptable for anywhere. This body is only adaptable for the planet Earth. It's out of the Earth and for the Earth. I'm going to have a new body, which is of the heavens and universal. We've borne the image of the Earth, been earthy, so shall we bear the image of the heavens. So I'm sort of excited about the new body. Well, I know that it's not going to have gimpy knees and crumbling teeth and fading eyesight. In fact, we'll probably have telescopic type of sight, you know, right through the walls of the houses, you know. And I think we'll have precognition. I think we'll know in advance when someone's planning to do something wrong. So zip, we're right there. We say, no. And if they persist, then bong, you know, ruling with a rod of iron. Going to be interesting, to say the least. So Satan deceives them, those that have been born during the 1,000-year reign of Christ, who have never really had an opportunity to express their rebellion against God. They've been forced to serve Jesus Christ. They've been forced to live by the laws of God. And man will reveal once and forever the righteousness of God's judgment in ridding the world and the universe of such rebels. The fact that after living for 1,000 years in the ideal environment of God's kingdom, and at that they rebel. Now, notice Satan is really a tool of God and under God's control. When God wants, he can chain him and will, and then release him again for a short time and then incarcerate him forever. But, I mean, he's just serving a purpose of God. But it sort of points up the fallacy that some people so foolishly declare, and that is, hey, God says that all are sinners, so I, by my sin, am only proving that God tells the truth. So how can God judge me for sinning when I'm only proving that he's a true God? Such type of reasoning deserves its own judgment. Let us do evil that good might, you know, come, because where sin abounds, grace overflows. Well, then let's go out and sin so, you know, God can show his grace. So the devil that deceived them was cast into the lake of fire, Gehenna, where the beast and the false prophet are, not where they were, not where they were destroyed, not where they were consumed, not where they were annihilated, but where they are, and shall be tormented day and night forever and ever. Aeonios proson aeonios, from the ages to the ages. It's the Greek word for eternity. Is Gehenna then eternal torment and punishment? Is that fair for God? Listen, I'm not going to touch that issue. That's what it says here. Now, you may do what you want with it to explain it or explain it away or whatever. I'm not going to touch it. For over in chapter 22, I read, if any man shall take away from the words of the book of this prophecy, God shall take away his part out of the book of life and out of the holy city and from the things which are written in the book. If any man adds to the word of this prophecy, God shall add to him the plagues that are written in this book. So, hey, I'm not going to touch it. You do what you want with it, but I just am going to accept it as it is. You say, well, I don't understand that. Well, I don't understand it either, but there it is, and I'm just going to leave it alone. And I saw a great white throne, and him that sat on it, from whose face the earth and the heaven had fled away. There was found no place for them. God's great white throne judgment, of which you've heard so much. And I saw the dead, small and great, standing before God. And the books were open. And another book was open, which is the book of life. And the dead were judged out of those things which were written in the books according to their works. Now, there are several books. There is the book of life. There are mentions of this book of life in the Old Testament and also in the New. The sea gave up the dead which are in it. Now, who are the dead that are in the sea? I don't know. Maybe the sea covers a previous civilization that also rebelled against God. There are indications that Genesis 1 is not original creation except in verse 1. In the beginning, God created the heavens and the earth, bara, out of nothing, brought something into existence. And the earth was without form and void. God doesn't create things without form and void, as a general rule. On each of the days of creation, God saw that he created. He said, it's good. We are told in Isaiah 48, God did not create the earth wasted and desolate. He created it to be inhabited. The Spirit of God moved on the face of the waters. The word moved in Hebrew is brooded, as though in anger. And it would seem that perhaps there was another civilization that existed on the planet Earth prior to man in our present form, that was destroyed in the wrath and the anger of God, covered with water. The earth was then covered with water, the great ice age. Previous civilizations buried. but the sea will give up the dead which are in them. It could be that there is something to the legends of the lost continents of Atlantis. No. Who knows? I don't. But here it is interesting that the sea gives up, and it couldn't just mean those that were, you know, buried at sea or those whose ashes were spread out over the sea, because no matter where your body is placed when you die, if you are unrighteous, your soul is in hell. So hell will disgorge its inhabitants. Separate from those in the sea gives up the dead which are in it. Death and hell deliver up the dead which are in them. So hell is not eternal. It's not the place of eternal punishment. It will come to an end as it disgorges its inhabitants, that they might stand before the great white throne judgment of God. Then, when the sentence is pronounced upon them at that point, they are sent into Gehenna, which is the second death. And that is permanent. So the sea gave up the dead which were in it. Death and hell delivered up the dead which were in them. And they were judged every man according to their works. And death and hell were cast into the lake of fire. This is the second death. Whosoever was not found written in the book of life was cast into the lake of fire. Men judged according to their works, their evil works. They said to Jesus one day, "What must we do to do the works of God?" He said, "This is the work of God, believe on him who he has sent." Men who do not do the work of God will be judged then according to their own work.
2: Being a teenager today isn't easy. 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Standing Up in a Fallen World. Helping teens stand strong when the world says compromise. Now, here's Pastor Chuck.
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0: 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That's right here on the next edition of The Word for Today.

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1: God's Word, the final authority. 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Today we finish our series on how you can encourage your family to stand on the authority of God's Word. We've discussed reading, memorizing, talking about, and rejoicing in it. Now, what do all these things have in common? Well, they keep the Bible as a constant companion in your home. You know, when the Bible is held in this place, you and your family will welcome its authority in your life, and it will have the final say. When you are constantly reading, memorizing, discussing, and rejoicing in God's Word, you'll know what it says, and you can apply what you've learned. God's Word becomes the standard, the authority, by which you think.
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0: plague is what? S-I-N. Sin. Because we were all S-I-N positive. From sin. And which kept us captive in our Egypt. Which kept us captive and separated us from God. And Jesus died at Passover, fulfilling the old covenant sacrificial system and bringing the new covenant under grace.
1: Sin resembles an unrelenting illness that strips away your sense of righteousness and leaves you feeling vulnerable to evil. No matter how many good deeds you perform, it seems like sin just won't let go. But do you know how Jesus changed that? It's quite a fascinating story. In today's message, Pastor Mark shares how Jesus embraced your sins, took them upon himself, and through his sacrifice on the cross, renewed your life once and for all. Thanks to him, sin no longer has a hold on you. You are healed. Well, let's join Pastor Mark in the book of 2 Kings, chapter 23, as he continues his message, King Josiah's Revival.
0: Psalm 119, 105, what is that? Your word is a lamp to my feet, right? And a light to my path. If you found yourself off path, get back to the word of God. Get back to the scriptures to read his precious word. It's breathing, right? You can even hear it. But it's his word, man, to us. This is the way he communicates with us. The word of God, the scriptures. We put it in our heart and he speaks to us throughout the day and shows us examples and applications. I've told you that many times. You're blown away. You're just blown away. So this is the great GPS to get ourselves back on the path. And he knew that. The king knew that. Bring me the scroll. I'm going to read it. I'm going to read it to all the nation. Imagine. I'm going to pray that their conviction is like my conviction. I'm going to pray that God just begins to work upon the people as well. But verse 3 says that the king stood by the pillar and made a covenant before the Lord. Again, number 1, to follow the Lord, to keep his commandments,

0: statues with all his heart and all his soul. And so we move on. And we'll get back to that because he's going to repeat that. The writer of 2 Kings is going to repeat that. Look at verse 4 through 14. We're just going to read right through. You ready? And the king commanded Hilkiah the high priest, the priests of the second order, and the doorkeepers to bring out of the temple of the Lord all of the articles that were made for Baal. Now, I want you to see what's coming out of the temple. God, place where, as we said last week, God said, I will dwell. So, the articles that were made for Baal, for Asherah, and for all the host of heaven, and he burned them outside of Jerusalem in the fields of Kidron, in the fields of Kidron, and carried their ashes to Bethel. Then he removed the idolatrous priests whom the kings of Judah had ordained to burn incense on the high places in the cities of Judah and in the places all around Jerusalem, and those who burned incense to Baal, to the sun, to the moon, to the constellations, and to all the host of heaven. And he brought out the wooden images from the house of the Lord to the brook Kidron outside of Jerusalem, burned it at the brook Kidron and ground it to ashes, and threw its ashes on the graves of the common people. It's those who worship them. Those who were, had died, he puts their ashes. You want to worship there? You can have these. Verse 7. Then he tore down the ritual booths of the perverted persons. Those are the male temple prostitutes that were in the house of the Lord. Where the cities of Judah where the woman wove hangings for the wooden image. Those are pornographic tapestries. And he brought all the priests from the cities of Judah and defiled the high places where the priests had burned incense from Geba to Beersheba. Also, he broke down the high places at the gates, which were at the entrance of the gate of Joshua, the governor of the city, which were to the left of the city gate. Nevertheless, the priests of the high palaces did not come up to the altar of the Lord in Jerusalem because they were disqualified to serve at the temple. But notice they ate unleavened bread among their brethren. So they were brought back among the priests, but they were not qualified anymore to serve at the temple. Verse 10, and he defiled Topheth, which is in the valley of Son of Hinnom, that no man might make his son or his daughter pass through the fire to Molech. No more birth abortions. Praise God. Then he removed the horses that the kings of the Judah had dedicated to the sun at the entrance to the house of the Lord by the chamber of Nathan-Melech, the officer who was in the court, and he burned the chariots of the sun with fire. The altars that were on the roof, the upper chamber of Ahaz, which the kings of Judah had made, and the altars which Manasseh had made in two courts of the house of the Lord, the king broke down and pulverized there and threw their dust into the brook Kidron. Then the king defiled the high places that were east of Jerusalem, which were on the south of the Mount of Corruption, which Solomon, king of Israel, had built for Ashtoreth, the abomination of the Sidonians, for Chemosh, the abomination of the Moabites, for Milcom, the abomination of the people of Ammon. These were all the gods at one time Solomon was serving and given to the people to serve as well. Verse 14, and he broke in pieces the sacred pillars and cut down the wooden images and filled their places with the bones of men, defiling them. Guys, this is a total cleanup. This is all that to say, this is cleaning house. This is a total cleanup. This is getting the temple right. So important for us to have our temple right, isn't it? If there's any idols in our temple, you know the scriptures, Lord, remove those idols. But if there's anything other than you that I'm serving and worshiping, Lord, remove them. Lord, forgive me. I mean, this is a great example of what is taking place, you know, with cleaning the temple out to what really has taken place in the heart of this king. And he prays it would be in the heart of all his leadership, all his priests, and all of Judah. But unfortunately, we'll know that will not be true for all of them. But I pray it's true for us. And I pray that we lean upon the grace and the mercy of God tonight. And if there'll be anything within us that needs to be cleansed, that we will take care of business before we leave here tonight. Totally just go before God. And if there's anything, guys, it's not worth holding on to. It's not worth it. As we said in the Sunday, one of Sunday's sermons, you know, it's just a distraction. It's just a constantly... if your shoes are untied and you're constantly stumbling over and tripping yourself, tie your shoe, right? Well, if this is the case, then repent. Go before God, broken. Say, remove these things, God. I don't need them. And this is, man, they just cleaned house, right? What a trip. But then he moves to Bethel, which is interesting because Bethel is north. And really, it's in the northern part. But he wants to even go as far north as he can to remove the evilness there and the wickedness that is there. So he moves north into Israel, Samaria territory. Remember, Samaria was the headquarters of the northern kingdom when they split. And so it says there, verse 15, moreover, the altar that was at Bethel. Now remember, two altars were built by Jeroboam to keep the people of Israel from coming to Jerusalem, because there was only one temple, right? Only one place that God says, you must worship me, and you worship me here. So Jeroboam was smart. He says, well, I'll put two temples and tell them to worship these calves. And remember, he said, this is your God, Israel. What blasphemy. So at least he goes to Bethel. Today, Dan, the northern country, today you can go and visit the temple that Jeroboam erected for the people. You can actually go there, and they have these steel bars, and they kind of show you how what it looked like. He didn't go that far, but at least he went to Bethel. And the high places which Jeroboam, the son of Nebat, who made Israel sin, had made both that altar and the high place, he broke down, and he burned the high place and crushed it to powder and burned the wooden image. As Josiah turned, he saw the tombs that were there on the mountain. And he sent and he took the bones of those who worshiped, the bones, those people who died and worshiped there, out of the tombs and burned them on the altar and defiled it. I mean, he's just going for it, huh? It says here that according to the word of the Lord, which the man of God proclaimed, who proclaimed these words. Now, it's interesting here that we see that he's speaking of a past prophecy that is now coming to pass. And it was Josiah that was the one that was prophesied that was going to do exactly what verses 15 here and 16 and so on tell us. It's in 1 Kings chapter 13, if I may remind you of our study there, in verse 1 and 2. And there it says, and behold, a man of God went from Judah. It was an anonymous prophet, if you remember. And he went to Bethel by the word of the Lord, and Jeroboam, who was the king of the north, stood by the altar to burn incense at that profane altar that he built. Verse 2, 1 Kings 13. Then he cried out against the altar by the word of the Lord and said, O altar, altar, thus says the Lord, behold, a child, Josiah by name, shall be born to the house of David. And on you he shall sacrifice the priests of the high places who burn incense on you, and men's bones shall be burned on you. Now, that's 300 years before this took place. What we're reading at now in 2 Kings 23. And yet it was prophesied. And we mentioned too, when we were in 1 Kings, that not even prophecy would move Jeroboam's heart to repentance, to break things down, to get things right. You know, and so that prophecy was given 300 years and now we're reading about it. It's coming to pass. God's word is coming to pass, and it will. So that's exactly what he did. He crushed it to powder. He got into the tombs and he took the bones and he burned them on the altar, just like the prophecy said. Well, verse 17, it says, then he, Josiah, said, what gravestone is that I see? So the men of the city told him, it is the tomb of the man of God, that prophet who prophesied about him coming 300 years earlier, who came from Judah and proclaimed these things which you have done against the altar of Bethel. That must have blown him away. And he said, well, let him alone. Let no one move his bones. And so they left his bones along with the bones of the prophet who came from Samaria. Now Josiah also took away all the shrines of the high places that were in the cities of Samaria, which the kings of Israel had made to provoke the Lord to anger. He did to them according to all the deeds he had done in Bethel. He executed all the priests of the high places who were there, all the altars, the burnt men's bones on them. He burned the men's bones on them. And he returned to Jerusalem. To Jerusalem. Sometimes, you know, there's things we need to take care of in our life. And there may be, you know, things that are outside, like I said before, maybe it's your cell phone, maybe it's your computer, maybe whatever it is, maybe you're flirting around with somebody, and you know you need to get rid of it all. not only within your heart, the lusts, but also, as we talked about Sunday, whatever it is that we're dealing with, we need to get rid of it all, man. He went outside of Jerusalem. He went to Bethel. He says, I don't want anything to stumble the people. I'll go as far as Samaria. I'll go as far as Bethel. And we'll destroy all that. And we'll come back. And that's what he did. And he came back to Jerusalem. Interesting thing. Look at verse 21 with me of chapter 23. This is cool. Then the king commanded all the people, saying, keep the Passover to the Lord your God, as it is written in this book of the covenant. I love it, man. You know, no doubt on his way back to Jerusalem, he's got his scroll with him. He's just reading. Remember being born again? Remember when you first got saved, man? You couldn't put the Bible down. You know, they didn't have I guess they do now, but back in the 80s, they didn't have podcasts or anything. We had cassettes. How many of you remember cassettes? And I remember when we got here in Virginia in 92, I had all of Chuck Smith's cassettes. And I had to drive from Fredericksburg to Andrews Air Force Base every day. I'll tell you, it's 65 miles one way. 130 miles round trip. On the 95 wasn't as bad, but they had that mixing bowl that one day they were going to get finished, which finally finished, but it's not working. But anyway, so man, I just tape after tape. That was my seminary, guys. Just listening to Chuck, and after Chuck, Jack Hibbs. I had a whole Bible by Jack Hibbs on cassette. Tape after tape, just listening. I just wanted the Word. I just wanted to continue being the Word, you know, and just excited. So, you know, this is me. You probably think that as he's coming back to Jerusalem, he's reading his scroll. Oh, man, that's another thing we forgot to do. How could we forget the Passover? How quickly people forgot. And so, he says, again, keep the Passover to the Lord your God as it is written in this book. Verse 22. Such a Passover surely had never been held since the days of Judges, guys. Since the days of Judges. Now we know Manasseh, under his reign, he kept the Passover, but he couldn't really keep it on the days and the months that it was supposed to. But at least he tried, right? And that was 100 years prior to Josiah becoming king. But a true Passover, with as per the Word of God, as per the Scriptures, since Judges, since who judged Israel, nor in all the days of the kings of Israel and the kings of Judah. Verse 23, but in the 18th year of King Josiah, this Passover was held before the Lord in Jerusalem. We're going to do it right, man. We're going to do things right. They hadn't had celebrated a Passover, as I said, since King Hezekiah's reign over 100 years earlier. So let's talk about the Passover. Why was it important? Why do you think the king said, this is important. We've got to celebrate this. We've got to go forth. We've got to get ready, and we have to keep the Passover. Well, the Passover reminded the Jews of God's redemption and deliverance. Redemption and deliverance, and that was from Egypt, right? In the days of Moses. I love the verses in Exodus chapter 3, verse 7, when God told Moses at the burning bush, and the Lord said, I have surely seen the oppression of my people who are in Egypt, and have heard their cry because of their taskmasters, for I know their sorrows. Verse 8, so I underlined this. Open your Bibles, if you can, to Exodus 3:8. So I have come down to deliver them. I remember teaching this, and I'd never seen that verse before. I have come down to deliver them out of the hand of the Egyptians and to bring them up from that land to a good and large land, to a land flowing with milk and honey, and so on. It just speaks so much of what God has done for us. Judah's neglect of the Passover proved that they had neglected to remember the Lord's work of redemption for them out of Egypt. Moses gave captive Israel instructions on the first Passover in Exodus 12. God told Israel to sacrifice a spotless, unblemished lamb, and then you take its blood and you mark the doorposts and the lintels with its blood. Then, when the Lord passed through the nation, he would pass over the household that showed the blood. and the firstborn would live. You guys know that, right? Now go study it, man. It's amazing. It's amazing. It's amazing there in Exodus 12. But in a very real way, the blood of the Lamb saved the Israelites from death as it kept the plague from entering their home. Why? Because they were obedient to God. And they did exactly what the word said, exactly what Moses said for them to do. Take that lamb, take its blood, put it on the doorway, and you will be saved from this plague because it's coming. And God says what he means and means what he says, right? And the Israelites were safe from the plague and their firstborn children stayed alive. Now someone may ask, is it fair of God that one's firstborn should die if they didn't do that? Is that fair? Well, now we want to realize this, that let's not forget that God required this of himself. You say, what's that? Well, under the new covenant, he sent his only son down to deliver us. He gave his son, who is the unblemished Lamb of God, he who knew no sin, the sinless one, Jesus, to die for our sins. And we should not forget that. We should not forget that. We should not be like them who forgot the Passover. Imagine that. See, Jesus' blood was spilt on two wooden beams, and like the doorposts and the lintels or the support beams that they were to put the blood upon, we call it a cross. And that cross redeemed us from the plague. The plague is what? S-I-N. Sin. Because we were all S-I-N positive from sin, and which kept us captive in our Egypt, which kept us captive and separated us from God. And Jesus died at Passover, fulfilling the old covenant sacrificial system and bringing the new covenant under grace. And that's why Paul tells us as well. He tells us of Jesus' words concerning the Lord's Supper. And when he had given thanks, he broke it and said, take, eat, this is my body, which is broken for you. Do this in what? In remembrance of me. This cup is the new covenant in my blood. This do as often as you drink it in remembrance of me. For as often as you eat this bread and drink this cup, you proclaim the Lord's death till he comes. We have to be reminded at communion of what Christ has done for us. It breaks us. It humbles us. If you're truly understanding communion, understanding the Lord's Supper. When Jesus said, do this in remembrance of me, he indicated this was a ceremony that must be continued in the future. We must remember him, or we will forget how precious his death was. And how precious our life is with him. Passover looked forward to the coming of the Lamb of God when they celebrated it. And communion proclaims the Lord's death until he comes again. And he will come again because he has promised us. Let's wrap it up there in verse 24 and 25. Verse 24 says, moreover, Josiah put away those who consulted mediums and spiritists, the household gods and the idols, all the abominations that were seen in the land of Judah and in Jerusalem, that he might perform the words of the law which were written in the book that Hilkiah the priest found in the house of the Lord. And now before him there was no king like him who turned to the Lord with all his heart, with all his soul, with all his might, according to the law of Moses, nor after him did any arise like him. That's awesome. The author of 2 Kings describes Josiah by referencing Deuteronomy 6, 4, and 5. Hear, O Israel, the Lord our God, the Lord is one, and you shall love the Lord your God with all your heart, with all your soul, and with all your strength. No doubt reading that and realizing that's who I want to be. Lord, that's what who I want to be, God. I want to love you, God, with all my heart, soul, and my strength. And that continues on even into the Gospels, even into the New Testament. There in the Gospels of Matthew, Mark, and Luke, they reference Deuteronomy 6, 4, and 5 for us. We should desire to love the Lord our God with all our heart, all our soul, and all our strength. And you know what that speaks of? A relationship. When you have a relationship, you're giving your all, or, well, you should be. How much more to God? How much more to the Lord? And as that proves out, as that shows, as that fruit begins to, you begin to bear that fruit, man, I'm telling you. It's so awesome. No, we're not perfect, and that's why we can go and repent. But that's what he desires of us, to love him that way, and to remember him, to remember all that he's done.
1: 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Today's message is part of a series Pastor Mark has been leading us through on the book of 2 Kings. This book shows us how the nation of Israel went through a roller coaster of obedience and disobedience, as some kings would obey God's commandments, while others would turn away and follow after their own desires. This book doesn't have a happy ending, as we see both the northern and southern kingdoms of Israel fall under attack and go into exile. But even then, we know that God has not abandoned his chosen people yet. No matter how far we drift from God's will, he is still ready to forgive us of our sins if we humbly repent. We'd love to hear how God is speaking to you in today's message. 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Once again, that number is 540-373-8683. 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
2: So we understand that worship, giving, should involve at least some amount of sacrifice. David, when he was offering something to the Lord, he offered to buy the threshing floor of Ornan. We'll get to that much later on. And Ornan said, no, let me give this to you. You're going to build a temple for God, man. It's on me. It's yours. Have it. He goes, no, I'm going to pay for it. No, David, you can have it. It's for God. David said, listen, I'm not going to give to the Lord anything that doesn't cost me something. I've got to feel it. It has to be some amount of sacrifice. So it was in this one. There was a quality to his offering. Second, there was the character behind the offering. You know, if we wonder why did God accept one and not the other, Hebrews 11 gives you the answer. By faith, Abel offered up a more acceptable or excellent sacrifice than Cain. And if you look at verse 7, there's a hint of that. In verse 7, God says, why are you so bummed out? If you do well, will you not be accepted? And if you don't do well, then sin is lying at the door. In other words, you're not doing well, you're not living right, and I, God, will never separate the offering from the one who offers it. You can worship me, but I always look at the worshiper along with the worship itself. I don't just say, man, that guy can sing. Ooh, he's got his hands raised, and it's so loud, and he's into it. I look at the life behind it. So both of those are at play, the quality of the offering and the character behind the offering. So he was angry. Cain was so angry that his countenance fell, and he kills Abel. It is now what you would call first murder. I'm calling it the second murder in history. Technically, it's the first homicide, man killing a man. But I contend it's the second murder. The first is when Satan destroyed the relationship of intimacy that God had with his ultimate creation, man and woman. That was the first murder. Satan, the Bible says, was a murderer from the beginning. So he murdered that relationship, and Cain killing his brother marks the second murder. So Cain killed Abel, and Cain wasn't able to hang out anymore. He's banished and kicked out. And so verse 25 picks up the line of Seth. When we get to chapter 5, the whole chapter is the line of Seth, the third child born to Adam and Eve. Cain, Abel, and now Seth. So it's the genealogy, chapter 5, of Adam through Seth to Noah. And just glance over the chapter. Just look at some of the names in there. When you look at chapter 5, it looks like a bunch of boring names stacked one on top of the other. Verse 1, this is the book of the genealogy of Adam. In the day God created man, he made him in the likeness of God. Now, I'm not going to read the whole chapter, but I do want you to know this. Chapter 5 covers 1,500 years. Just this chapter. Chapters 1 through 11 cover about 2,000 years, and the rest of the book of Genesis between 300 to 500 years, just this chapter. In his genealogical records, 1,500 years. But the chapter is like walking through a graveyard. It says, and he died, and he died, and he died, and he died. It's over and over. It's repeated in this chapter. Verse 2, he created them male and female and blessed them and called them mankind. The Hebrew word there is he called them Adam. Isn't that interesting? Male and female, he didn't call them the Adamses or the Adams family, but he calls them collectively the singular Adam, man, translated mankind in our version, or in a more politically correct translation, humankind. But the word is he called them Adam on the day that they were created. Now, when God names them, that's an indication that he has dominion over them. Naming them means God has dominion. Inasmuch as God said to Adam, you get to name all the animals. You're going to have dominion over all the animals in the world, over all of the creation. You're the head. You're the crowning creation. But God names them, indicating his dominion over them. And Adam, verse 3, lived 130 years and begot a son in his own likeness after his image and named him Seth. From this verse on, the line of Cain is dropped and the line of Seth is focused on and picked up. Verse 5, so all the days that Adam lived were 930 years and he died. Go down to verse 25, Methuselah lived 187 years and begot Lamech. After he begot Lamech, Methuselah lived 782 years and had sons and daughters. All the days of Methuselah were 969 years and he died. People always ask this question, how is it possible for people to live that long? Are these false numbers? Are these much, much, much, much shorter years? So it's really a normal lifespan. How on earth could they live that long? It is believed, and I think the best explanation is before the flood, there was a water canopy that surrounded the earth, sort of like a thermal blanket, a mist that would produce uniform temperatures on the earth. There would be no rain on the earth because the earth was watered not by rainfall, the Bible says, but by a mist that came from it. And also, there would be no mass air movements, no wind. But with that canopy, that thermal blanket, came the filtration of all the ultraviolet rays of the sun, or at least most of the ones that would be harmful. It would produce a moderate and healthful condition. Now, this is going to drop off after the flood. You'll see it. The lifespan goes down because that water canopy is broken up. Now, the word Methuselah, everybody knows Methuselah is the oldest dude in the Bible. But most people skip over what his name means. It's a very interesting name. The name Methuselah literally means, when he is dead, it shall be sent. When he is dead, it shall be sent. What's fascinating, if you do the chronology, you discover that 969 years after Methuselah came on the scene was the year the flood happened. Now, isn't that an interesting prophecy? When he is dead, it shall be sent. Now, imagine being Methuselah's parents. When he is dead, it shall be sent. Methuselah has a cold. Oh, my goodness. You know, and if the neighbors knew that that little boy was a walking prophecy, are you kidding? We'll babysit. We'll help out. We'll give him vitamins. You know, we want to do everything we can to keep Methuselah alive for as long as is possible. But one day he would die. And in the year that he died, we believe from the chronology is when the flood came. Which takes us to the third of the four events, and that is the flood on the earth. That's chapter 6 through 9, verse 1. It came to pass when man began to multiply on the face of the earth, and daughters were born to them. The lifespans, because people lived so long, the long lifespans would cause a rapid increase in population. Two scientists named John Whitcomb and Henry Morris have figured that if you take the genealogical tables from Genesis, calculate longevity, that is provided for here. And the average number of kids per family, at the end of 18 generations, you could have 774 million people on the earth. And their reckoning by this math is by the time of the flood, there would be well over a billion people on earth. So they began to multiply on the face of the earth. What makes this interesting is Jesus said, as it was in the days of Noah, so shall it be in the coming of the Son of Man. Today, there are 7.6 billion people. By the year 2150, it is estimated, the high estimates, 28 billion people on this planet. We are multiplying on the face of the earth. Verse 5, the Lord saw the wickedness of man was great on the earth, that every intent of the thoughts of his heart was only evil continually. And the Lord was sorry that he made man on the earth, and he was grieved in his heart. And so the Lord said, I will destroy man whom I have created from the face of the earth, both man and beast, creeping thing and birds of the air, for I am sorry that I have made them. But Noah found grace or favor in the eyes of the Lord. I love the Living Bible. It says, but Noah was a pleasure to the Lord. Now, I deliberately skipped a hot potato issue in this chapter, and that's the issue of the sons of God and the daughters of men, the B'nai Elohim, if some of you know that argument. I'm always asked, what were they? Who were they? Were they demons? Were they sons of Seth? And there are books written about that. I'm going to skip over that for time and just say, listen, the big picture is more important. That Satan so corrupted the earth that it reached into virtually every part of society. That's how bad it was, and that is why God judged the earth.
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2: 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Cover it inside and outside with pitch. Verse 17, and behold, I myself am bringing floodwaters on the earth to destroy from under heaven all flesh, which is the breath of life. Everything that is on the earth shall die. But I will establish my covenant with you. You will go into the ark, you and your sons, your wives, your sons' wives with you. And of every living thing, of all flesh, you shall bring two of every sort into the ark to keep them alive with you. They shall be male and female. Genesis 7, verse 17. Now the flood was on the earth 40 days. The waters increased and lifted up the ark, and it rose high above the earth. That's why I believe it's a universal flood. The waters prevailed and greatly increased on the earth. And the ark moved about on the surface of the waters. Now, folks, this is a lot more than just a lot of rain. It was rain from heaven, but also it says the fountains of the deep, these subterranean vaults of water all over the earth that God had originally made were broken up. And it was a great cataclysm that filled the earth. The waters prevailed, verse 19, exceedingly on the earth, and all the high hills under the whole of heaven were covered. The waters prevailed 15 cubits upward, and the mountains were covered. And all flesh died that moved on the earth, birds and cattle, beasts, every creeping thing that creeps on the earth, and every man. So every man, every woman, every creep died. All the creeps that creep, and all in whose nostrils was the breath of the spirit of life, all that was on the dry land died. Now let that verse sink in. Everybody died. This is a sober verse. This is the future of all sinners. Destruction in a holocaust of judgment. You say, well, the flood's never going to happen. You're right. There'll never be another flood on the earth. The next time, God will judge the earth, though, and it will be by fire, Peter said. But it will happen. Chapter 8, the flood stops. Here's what's interesting. There are 270 cultures out there that have records of a flood. From Egypt to Babylonia to Persia to Greece to the Hindu countries and Chinese cultures, there are flood narratives. And they're strikingly similar with their own variations. And that is because they're all myths, but they all play off the singular event that is true recorded in the Bible, the universal flood. What's interesting is that a significant number of them say that it was God judging the earth for its sinful behavior, its wickedness. Now, the ark was 450 feet long, 75 feet wide, 45 feet tall, with a displacement of 20,000 tons, or roughly the size of the Titanic. It had three decks, which would make the volume 1.5 million cubic feet. The capacity of this vessel was equivalent to 522 railroad cars. Some estimate the ark could accommodate 18,000 species of animals. And if you were to make the total of animals on the ark, 72,000 creatures, that's less than 60% of the total volume of this boat. Amazing, isn't it? The flood subsided after 150 days. Noah was on this boat for a total of 371 days. I can't begin to imagine the smell. In chapter 9, when it's all said and done, God makes a covenant. The Noahic covenant, or God's covenant with Noah. He says, you, your three boys, Shem, Ham, Japheth, fill the earth, multiply. And now God adds meat to their diet, where previously they were just vegetarian. Now God commands them to eat the animals as they populate the earth. Also, part of the covenant is the protection of human life, which includes capital punishment as a direct order from God. And now we come to the last section, and we'll close with this, chapters 10 and 11, the fallout from the rebellion of man. After the flood, a new social order arises, human government. That's not only a new social order, but there's a new physical order. The vapor canopy is removed, that thermal blanket that I just talked about, and man's lifespan is significantly shortened. Also, some believe that the atmospheric pressure is cut in half after the flood. And one of the reasons is because there are pterodactyl fossils on the earth, those flying dinosaurs. And by design, they couldn't fly unless the atmospheric pressure were twice what it is today. Now, that's not a big deal because a lot of people contend they never really flew much. They were sort of like roadrunners, kind of ran a lot and then flew a little bit. And then, or a peacock, flew a little bit and then stayed on the ground most of the time. Don't know, don't care. What happened after the flood? Noah's three sons. Now watch this. He has three sons, Shem, Ham, and Japheth. That's what this chapter focuses on, the next couple of chapters. They had a lot of kids. And chapter 10 is called the Table of Nations. 70 nations come from these three boys. 26 from Shem, 30 from Ham, and 14 from Japheth. Just look at verse 1. Now this is the genealogy of the sons of Noah, Shem, Ham, and Japheth. And sons were born to them after the flood. Now Japheth is highlighted in verse 2 through 5. He was the father of the Indo-European races. People from Europe, people from Iran, India, and Central Asia can trace their heritage back to Japheth. Verses 6 through 20 are the records of Ham. Ham is responsible for the populations of Africa in the Middle East, including Egypt, Ethiopia, Libya, and the Canaanite civilizations that inhabited Israel before they got there. Verses 21 through 31 is Shem. Shem produced the population of Assyria and Syria, as well as those in Asia Minor. Now get this. The rest of the book of Genesis focuses on the line of Shem. So one line, Cain, is eliminated. Seth is focused upon. Now the rest of the book, one lineage, one genealogical record, one people group is highlighted. Look at verse 21. I want you to look at a single word, a single name, Eber. Do you see that in that verse? Eber. Look again, verse 24. Arphaxad, I just had to say that word. Arphaxad, don't ever name your son that. Begot Salah, that's a little better. And Salah begat Eber. Eber, it is thought that the word Hebrew comes from the word or the name Eber. And that the original language this lineage of Eber spoke was the language of Hebrew. This is the source of the Semitic group called the Jews. Now, God said something. He said, fill the earth, right? Be fruitful and fill the earth. He said that to Adam. He said that to Noah. In chapter 11, they decide not to spread out, but to get together and coalesce into a super state. Look at just a couple of verses and we close. Now, the whole earth had one language and one speech. It came to pass as they journeyed from the east, they found a plain in the land of Shinar and dwelt there. That's Mesopotamia or Iraq. Verse 4, and they said, come, let us build ourselves a city and a tower whose top is in the heavens. Let us make a name for ourselves, lest we be scattered abroad over the face of the whole earth. Verse 7, God responds, come, let us go down and confuse their language, that they may not understand one another's speech. Now, there are separate languages which divide them up, which is what God wanted them to do in the first place. Fill the earth, spread out, don't coalesce. So their ethnicities and their language will cause them to coalesce into different groups in different zones. So verse 8, the Lord scattered them abroad from there over the face of the earth, and they ceased building the city. Therefore, the name is called Babel. That's where Babylon will come from. Because there the Lord confused the language of all the earth, and from there the Lord scattered them abroad over the face of the earth. The word Babel means a gateway to God. So here is mankind building this ziggurat, this tiered structure, that's sort of like a ladder to heaven. Or if you will, in the words of Robert Plant, they're trying to build a stairway to heaven. They're trying to reach God and have dominion themselves apart from God. As we close, and now we are closing, the Bible can be summed up besides one person and two events. You could say the whole Bible is the choice between two cities. It's a tale of two cities. It's the city of God versus the city of man. Or, in biblical parlance, Babylon versus Jerusalem. By the way, the two cities named more than any other cities in the Bible are Babylon and Jerusalem. So it's interesting that the Bible will close exactly the same way. In Revelation, there's Babylon the Great that gets conquered, and in its place, the New Jerusalem, which comes out of heaven from God. Which is your city? Which is your town? Where are you putting down your roots and building your foundation? The capstone of this whole section of Genesis 1 through 11 is chapter 3, verse 15, where God says to Satan, I will put enmity between you and the woman, between your seed and her seed. And he will crush your head and you will bruise his heel. It's a promise of the Redeemer. It's the seed plot of the rest of the Bible. God promised that one day the Messiah would come, the Deliverer would come. And though he would die and in a sense his heel would be bruised, he would be crushing the authority, the dominion, the power of Satan. Paradise lost will be paradise regained. Don't blame Adam. God gives you the same choice, life or death, eternal life eternal death. It's up to you. You choose.
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2: Quite often when you share Jesus with people, you'll hear them say, "You can't trust the Bible. It's been changed millions of times over the years." Now, this is a common mistake most people make. They assume the Bible has been corrupted due to translation issues over time. But the evidence shows us that this is simply not true. Not only do we have thousands of partial and complete manuscripts that match our Bible today, we also have almost the entire New Testament quoted in the writings of the early church leaders. We could actually put 99.86% of the New Testament together from their letters to one another and their commentaries. And that is amazing. These two evidences show us that the Bible we have today is the most reliable book in history.
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0: is the Lamp, a ministry outreach of Calvary Chapel, Fredericksburg. 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
1: Welcome to The Word Made Plain with Senior Pastor Tony Clark of Calvary Chapel, Newport News in Virginia. Currently, Pastor Tony is teaching a study in the book of 2 Peter. 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
2: Turn with me in your Bibles to 2 Peter chapter 3. 2 Peter chapter 3. As we finish up the book of 2 Peter. Father, thank you again for your word that you have given to us, and we pray that you would just speak to our hearts and speak into our lives. And Lord, we need you so desperately. So Lord, I just pray that you would just anoint our ears to hear that word you have for us this evening. And it's in your name we pray. Amen. 2 Peter chapter 3. Now, Peter knew that his time on earth was coming to an end. So he wrote this letter to warn the believers of false teachers that will come into the church that we studied in chapter 2. Now in chapter 3, he warns them on how there will be those who will deny the second coming of Christ. So in verses 1 through 9, we will understand the Lord and his delay. Because there's been a delay from the time that the writers have said that the Lord is coming back, and the Lord hasn't come back yet. So what's going on with the delay? We're going to look at that in verses 1 through 9. And then, you know, in verses 10 through 18, we will see what will take place when the Lord returns. There's some things that's going to happen. Things that's going to, you know, as the young people say, that's going to pop off. Literally, we're going to see that here in these verses. You watch and see. Look what he says there in verses 1 through 4. It says, "Beloved, I now write to you this second epistle, in both of which I stir up your pure minds by way of reminder, that you may be mindful of the words which were spoken before by the holy prophets and of the commandments of us, the apostles of the Lord and Savior, knowing this first, that scoffers will come in the last days, walking according to their own lusts and saying, where's the promise of his coming? From since the fathers fell asleep, all things continue as they were from the beginning of creation." Now, once again, Peter is reminding them of things they already know. Like we said before, the sign of a good teacher, the sign of a good parent or pastor is not to try to tell people something new so they can be impressed with your knowledge and your teaching abilities. It is to remind them of truth they already know. For those of you who have teenagers, hey, you know, how many times have you said this? I've told you that 1,000 times. See, that's good parenting. Because you putting them in reminder of things they already know. Now, here's the tricky thing about our memories. We forget those things we should remember, and remember those things we should forget. Sometimes we forget that God is merciful, that he's gracious, slow to anger, abounding in mercy. And we remember what someone has done to us 20 years.

0: years ago. Isn't that true, ladies? You can remember every infraction your husband did, but forget the time that he did this or that for you. I didn't do that. Oh, yes, you did. It was 3 months ago. You can remember that sort of stuff, but forget the times that he's done those other things for you. Men, you can remember every time she said that she has a headache, but forget those times she cooked and cleaned your dirty, cleaned your dirty clothes, picked up after you, ran your kids all over Virginia. We forget things we should remember and remember things we should forget. Now, Peter tells them in verses 3 and 4 that there will be scoffers in the last days saying, where is the promise of his coming? A scoffer is someone who takes lightly what should be taken seriously. They say things like this. People have been talking about the second coming of Jesus for years. My grandmama been talking about that. Second come, Jesus coming back again. You know, where is he? Just know whenever you hear this kind of talk, just know that we are truly in the last days. Now, let me just clear something up for some of you who might not know. Now, the last days, they are defined as that time in between the first coming of Jesus and the second coming of Jesus. All of that time constitutes the last days. So often we just look at the last days in terms of what we're living in now. No, the last days started from the first coming of Christ to his second coming. Now, as time go on, things intensify. No different than a woman that's with child. As time go on and get closer to that time to deliver, the pains and all that sort of stuff, it gets more intensified. So, but the time, the last days is the time in between his first coming and his second coming. Look at verses 5 and 6. It says, for this they willingly forget that by the word of God, the heavens were of old and the earth standing out of water and in water, by which the world that then existed perished, being flooded with water. Now, in these verses, Peter is saying that there was another time in history where people mocked, and that was in the days of Noah. Noah was instructed by God to build an ark because God's flood of judgment was going to come. So as the days turned into months and the months into years, we fail to realize that from the time God gave that command to Noah, until he finished the ark and all that sort of stuff and the flood came, was 120 years had passed. So the days turned into months, the months into years. Here's Noah building this ark. Pretty soon, people are like, Noah, are you serious? Are you for real? What is that? Now here's the thing that people don't even realize. Here he's talking about that it's going to be a flood. Keep in mind, it had never rained upon the earth. So him talking about a flood, what is he talking about? What is that? The ground was watered through a mist that God had come up. And a mist, that's how the ground and the vegetation, all that was watered. It never rained. So that took faith for Noah to even start building this ark. So he's building for, 120 years. Judgment's coming. Flood is coming. He's just building away. People like, they laughing at him, mocking him. Like, are you kidding me? Come on, Noah. What you talking about? And so they laughing at him until the flood came and wiped out all the mockers. Peter tells us in verse 5 that these people, the mockers, are willingly ignorant, or they willingly forget. In other words, it is a choice that people are making to willingly ignore the signs of the second coming of Christ. It's a choice they willingly forget. It's not that they just, what happened? I just forgot. I don't know what happened. No. No, they willingly forget, or they willingly want to ignore the signs of the second coming. All you have to do is just look around. If you know anything about the Bible, you can tell that we are truly living in the last days. And there are people who willingly close their eyes to the signs. And see, here's the thing. Peter tells us, he tells us why people ignore the signs. Because in verse 3, why the people are mockers? Because they want to live according to their own lust. So they willingly ignore the signs. I know the Lord said don't do that, but you know what? I know the Lord is coming back, but I'm just going to ignore that. And they willingly do that. They do not want to submit their lives to a holy God. Because God, holiness requires a certain conduct from us. And people want to live, like verse 3 says, according to their own lusts. Therefore, they willingly turn away. They willingly close their eyes to the signs. Look what he says there in verse 7. But the heavens and the earth, which are now preserved by the same word, are reserved for the fire until the day of judgment and perdition of ungodly men. Now, Peter is saying that the world was destroyed by water in Noah's day. This time it will be destroyed by fire. God promised in Genesis chapter 9, verses 11 through 17, that he will never again destroy the earth, the world and the earth with a flood again. He promised to never do it again. And he said, you know, I'm going to show you earthlings that I'm a God who keep my promise. I'm going to put a rainbow in the sky. So every time it rains, you will see this rainbow in the sky to show you that I will keep my promise that I will never again bring a worldwide flood again. I'll never do it. Now, this just blows me away. You know why? Because maybe you're here and someone has promised you something and failed to keep their promise. Promised to marry you and didn't. Promised to remain faithful and cheated. Promised to always be there for you but left. I'm here to tell you that God will never break his promise to you. 2 Corinthians 1 verses 20 to 22 says, all the promises are in Christ, yes and amen. He will never break his promise to you. That's why we always say, keep your eyes on the Lord. The Lord will never break his promise to you. Man will. Woman will. People will. Man will let you down. God will never break his promise to you. You're sitting here now and you have a life filled with broken promises. But you know what? The Lord will never break his promise to you. That's why you need to look to him. That's why you need to have your eyes focused on him. Man will let you down to half a heartbeat. Not God. Here we are, some 4,000 years or so from the time of the flood of Noah. And here, when we see, when it rains, we still see a rainbow out there. God said, this is not only my promise to the people in Noah's day. This is my promise throughout the generations, that I will keep my promise. Hey, somebody needs to be looking to the Lord right now. Man will let you down. Humans will let you down. But God never will. That's why he promised, I will never leave you nor forsake you. And here it is here. All the promises are in him. Yes and amen. Look at verse 8. But beloved, do not forget this one thing, that with the Lord, one day is as 1,000 years and 1,000 years is as one day. Now, this verse is really teaching that God is outside of time as we know it. When Genesis 1:1 says, in the beginning, God created the heavens and the earth. It wasn't the beginning of God. You understand that. It was the beginning of time as we humans know it. God is outside of time. The Bible says in 1 John 1:5 that God is light. We know that the speed of light is 186,000 miles per second. We know that the speed of sound is so much slower. You say, how much slower? Well, the things we tell our teenagers don't reach them till they get in their 40s. You know, I'm living that right now. You know, I was talking to my dad the other day, and I was just telling him, you know, the stuff you were telling me, I just said, wow. You know, I understand what you're saying now. I didn't understand it when I was at home. I understand it now. It's amazing, those things. And I, you know, now that, you know, we are empty nesters now, and I said, I understand how you feel when you have all of us come home. And, you know, next thing you know, my dad, you know, he's whistling and singing around the house, and just, it's as if he just want to skip and kick his heels, you know. And I'm like, you know, why is he so happy we all at home, you know? And now when all my children come home, I understand. And so here it is. It talks about, to the Lord, a day is as a thousand years, and a thousand years is as one day. I don't know about you, but sometimes I feel like I don't have enough time in a day. Do you want to know the secret of getting 1,000 years worth of work done in one day, so to speak? We have to do what Joshua did. You said, what do you mean? Well, in Joshua 10:11, he spoke to the sun to stand still, and the day was extended. You remember that in the days of Joshua. And so to it, if we speak to the sun, S-O-N, Jesus Christ, and allow him to instruct our day, we will notice ourselves getting 1,000 things done in a day. You know why? Because we begin to do the things he wants us to do. So often we wake up with our own agenda without even consulting what God may even want for our day. We just get out and we have our agenda. Okay, I got to go to work, and I got to do this now. I got to go to the grocery store. I got to go to Walmart and Sam's Club. And boom, got home and cook, and I got to cook and help with homework. And you gone, and you go to bed, and not even consulted one time what the sun, S-O-N, wanted for your day. He could have multiplied things for you if you had just consulted him. There were some things he might have said, you know what? You know, put this off until tomorrow, and do this today, do that today. And you'll find yourself getting all kind of things done because they're the things he wanted you to do and not the things you had in your own heart to do. Whereas before we couldn't get one thing done in 1,000 years. This way, we can get 1,000 things done in a day if we just look to the sun, S-O-N, and consult him. And say, Lord, what do you want for my day? I know what I have planned. But Lord, do you want to alter that in any way? Is there another direction you want me to go in? Is there something else you want me to add or take off of my to-do list? And you'll find the Lord will begin to direct your day when you just consult him. The Bible says, acknowledge him in all thy ways, acknowledge him, and he'll direct your path. Look what it says in verse 9. The Lord is not slack concerning his promise, as some count slackness, but is longsuffering toward us, not willing that any should perish, but that all should come to repentance. What a great verse. It said that God is not slack, or God is not a slacker, but he is longsuffering. That word longsuffering in the Greek means long-tempered. It's the opposite of short-tempered. He's longsuffering. The Lord could have come back. If you look at Bible prophecy and the things that needed to be in place before the Lord comes back, Israel needed to become a nation. May 14th, 1948, they became a nation. So that already had taken place. So really, the Lord could have come back easily during the Six-Day War in 1967. But the Lord is long-suffering. How many of you were saved in 1967? Let me take it a step further. How many of you were born in 1967? I was a wee little fella during that time. But how many of you were even born? See, God had us in mind when he decided to delay a little longer. God is not willing, notice the terminology, God is not willing that any should perish, but all come to repentance. Did you know you can write your name there? You can write your coworker's name, your unsaved spouse, your teenagers, your unsaved family members. You can write their name. He's not willing that any should perish, but all come to repentance. See, then someone, you know, someone likes to get cute and say, okay, if that's the case, then why don't the Lord just save everybody? Because, see, the Lord has given us a free will. He's given us a choice. He's not willing that any should perish, so he made salvation available to all. But his salvation takes for those who take it, so to speak. It's good for those who take the salvation. It's available for everybody. That's why it says God so loved the world that he gave his only begotten son, that whoever believes in him should not perish but have everlasting life. Meaning that his salvation is available for everyone. So no one can say, well, Lord, if you made it available to me, I would have took it. No one would be able to say that because he made it available for all. And so if people choose to refuse it, then they can't blame God. They can blame themselves because they made that choice. And this is why, so God will say, you know what? I made it available for everybody. See, that's why I reject that the Reformed teaching of how God in eternity's past said, I choose you, I choose you, I don't choose you, I don't choose you, I choose you, and I choose you. And God, if he wanted to do it that way, he would be just in doing it that way. He could have. Sure, he could have. Because we all deserve hell. So if he decided to choose him, him, and him, and don't choose him, and don't choose her, he's just. He could have done it that way. Sure, he could have. But, and God would have been just and fair and right. But watch this. He would have been a respecter of persons had he done it that way. The Bible says in Acts 10:34, it says in right about Romans 3:6, it says in right about Galatians 3:11, somewhere around there, it says God is no respecter of persons. It said he's not. He's not. But if he did this, I choose you, I don't choose you, I definitely don't choose you, then he's a respecter of person. But if he wanted to do it that way, he's God, he can do whatever he wants, whatever was his creation. He could, but he didn't. He made salvation available for everybody. So we choose. And then that way, when just like Romans 1:20 says, man will be without excuse when he stands before God. He can't say, God, you know what? Really, if you had made salvation available for a brother, brother would have took it. But you didn't. So you put me in hell. I know you right for doing it, but if you just made it available, I would have taken it. People go to hell because they choose to. They choose. We make choices all the time. We make choices every day. I'm going to go left instead of right. I'm going to go to Chick-fil-A instead of Burger King. I'm going to brush my teeth with Colgate instead of Crest. We make choices every day. I'm not going to brush it at all. We make choices all the time. So, just understand, when it comes to salvation, God is not willing that any should perish, but all come to repentance. There are some of you here that need to make the choice to follow Jesus today. The choice. Notice that. Your choice to follow Jesus. Sure, you got a little religion in you. You wouldn't be here if you didn't. Religion ain't going to save you. You need to make a choice to make Jesus your Lord and Savior. He's not willing. That's why I said, you notice at the very beginning, you've been personally invited by God to be here. No, my friend, been inviting me for a long time, and I just finally decided I had some time to come today, so I just finally decided to come. No, you're here because God gave you an invitation when you woke up this morning and you decided to accept it and you're here. And you need to make the choice to follow Jesus, because he's not willing that any should perish. I keep hearing this little cute little saying. What? How did it go? I might jack it up. Yesterday is history. Tomorrow's a mystery. Today, something about a present. All you got is today. The Bible says today is the day of salvation. That's all you got is today. I know that. That's Bible. That's I can remember that. These little stale little sayings, I heard it a couple of times in like a week's period. I'm like, what is this little goofy little saying? But God is not willing. So the reason why the Lord has delayed and he didn't come back in 67, he didn't come back in 1948, he didn't come back because he had you in mind. He had me in mind. I'm glad he didn't come back before 1985. Tell you that. So at least I got about 25, 26 years into this thing, and I'm thankful. Some of y'all weren't even born, 85. I was just born in 85. Are you kidding me? He's delaying because he's not willing that any should perish.
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1: God says, if you know what's right and you don't do it, to you it's a sin. And that's why it's really important to understand that if you read through the Bible and you go through the Bible, Genesis to Revelation, you are going to be held accountable for every doctrine of the Bible. And that's why it's really of importance that we understand what the Bible teaches. Every one of us, we must obey God rather than men.

0: Welcome to Somebody Loves You Radio, the Bible teaching ministry of Raul Reese in Diamond Bar, California. We're glad you've joined us as Raul returns to Nehemiah by showing you that the key to growing in your relationship with the Lord is one simple daily action, hearing the voice of God in His Word. Stay with us to think about the image of 47,000 Israelites standing for 6 hours to listen to God's Word. You'll be inspired to seek biblical truth with the same attention and humility. Here's Raul Reese in the book of Nehemiah.
1: Verse 1 of chapter 8 says, "And now the people gathered together as one man in the open square that was in front of the water gate, and they told Ezra the scribe to bring the book of the law of Moses, which the Lord had commanded Israel." The first thing you have to understand here is that we have here Nehemiah with all the people gathered together. 47,500 people. In the open square, no PA systems, no video cameras, and the people are lined up to hear as Ezra sets up his pulpit, a wooden pulpit, and the people are standing with anxiety, getting ready to hear from the word of the Lord. They don't have any Bibles, they have scrolls. And so he takes the scroll, and sometimes the scrolls would be 30 to 40 feet, and begins to spread it out and begins to read the word of God. Genesis, Exodus, Leviticus, Numbers, and Deuteronomy. The five books of Moses. And yet at the same time, we see that as the people gather together here in the street, and Ezra is for the first time mentioned here in the book of Nehemiah in chapter 8 verse 1. We see that the people have an attentive ear to listen to the scribe Ezra collectively and unitedly. There's no division. They're not separated. But they gather together collectively to hear what the word of God has to say to them. Number 2, notice in verse 2 of chapter 8, that the people understood God's word as it was read to them. Why? Because it was given in simplicity to the people. And so Ezra the priest brought the law before the assembly of the men and the women and all who could hear with understanding, and on the first day of the seventh month. This was the holiday of Elihu, was the sixth month, and Tishri was the seventh month, which was at the time of the Feast of Tabernacles coming. Many times at Calvary Chapel, when new people come to Calvary Chapel, sometimes they don't understand, why can my children be in the sanctuary with me to hear the Word of God? Why do I have to put them in the classroom? I'm so happy you're here tonight. Because here we have the biblical understanding how God gave us Sunday school, and also He gave us a sanctuary for those that would come to hear the Word of God. Men, women, and children that can understand. And if they can't understand, they have classrooms where they have at their own level to have understanding of the Word of God. You see? Right here is established in chapter 8, verse 2, in the book of Nehemiah. Verse 3, "Then Ezra read from it in the open square that was in front of the water gate from morning until the midday." Now here is another problem. When they came and set up the pulpit, and Ezra began to spread the word of God out and began to teach the word of God, notice the people, you see in a moment, the people were not sitting, they were standing, and I think somewhere it went wrong. But you know how many hours they taught the word of God here? 6 hours. 6 hours Bible study. Imagine that. 6 hours they studied the word of God. Look what it says. "And then he read from it in the open square that was in front of the water gate from the morning until the midday," 6 hours, before the men and women and those who could understand in the ears of all the people were attentive in the book of the law. Notice there was a listening audience. Today it seems that we've lost that attentiveness to really hear the word of the Lord because we feel like we've heard it all. And sometimes it's very possible that people don't make it interesting to listen. But it's so cool to be able to go line upon line, precept upon precept, chapter by chapter, book by book, so that we can understand what? The full counsel of God. That's what we call expository preaching or teaching in the Word of God. That's what Calvary does. And this way you get the full counsel of God. And to me, it's exciting. Why? Because thirdly, the people listened to God's word attentively. They were excited. They didn't want to go home. They wanted to hear more. And probably, as we read on, they probably had breaks, and they probably did have breaks. You know why? Because there are 13 men, you'll hear in a moment, that are with Ezra, and what they do is, Ezra is proclaiming the gospel, when they take that little break, these men, like when the pastors come up to the front here, and they pray for you, and they actually answer your questions, whatever you need, these men would actually explain to them the teaching of the Word of God. God had it all planned out. The way he did it. So there wouldn't be no confusion. Interesting. This is so beautiful how it's set up right here. By the Holy Spirit. So we see here in the book of Nehemiah chapter 8. That number one, the people listen collectively and attentively. And then secondly, the people understood God's word as it was read. And then thirdly, in verse 3, the people listened God's word not only attentively, but what happened? They were not only for 6 hours listening, but they had endurance in listening to the word of God. And then watch this, verse 4. And so Ezra, the scribe, stood on the platform of wood, which they had made for the purpose, and beside him at his right hand stood 13 assistants of Ezra when he preaches the word of God. They're the ones that explain the word of God to the people of God. Interesting. Pretty neat. And you think I'm going to read those names? You're crazy. You read them. Verse 5. And Ezra opened the book in the sight of all the people. For he was standing above all the people when he opened it, and all the people stood up. Can you imagine standing for 6 hours? 6 hours standing attentively listening to the word of God. And there's probably a break in between. Then, verse 6, notice the fourth thing here. The people listened to God's word reverently, with respect. And then Ezra blessed the Lord, the great God. And then all the people answered and said, Amen, Amen, so be it. And when lifting up their hands, and they bowed their heads, and they worshiped the Lord with their faces to the ground. Man, there was an incredible move of God after the Bible study as God spoke to the people. They began to worship the Lord in a reverence. Notice that. In a reverence before the Lord. It's so sad that so many times people do not reverence the Word of God, and yet we see here the lifting up of the hands. It's a sign of what? A sign of my surrendering to the Lord, a sign of humility to the Lord. And so here we see the lifting up of the hands, which is so cool, together worshiping the Lord. And what? And their faces to the ground. The Lord moved in their midst among them. Notice that. And then notice, verse 7, fifthly, the people listened to God's word intelligently. And also Jeshua, and all these other names, and the Levites help the people to understand the law, and the people stood in their places. You see, here are these men, so that the people can intelligently understand the word of God. They went to the people and they said, now, remember when Ezra was teaching this? It's because this is what the Bible says, you see? Teaching them. I love that. instructing them. I love it how he does that. Verse 8, and so they read distinctively from the book in the law of God, and they gave the sense and helped them to understand the reading. Look how beautiful that is. That's where expository teaching comes. As you're sitting here, we're doing a book, and I'm teaching the Word of God, we're doing an expository. And it's really neat because what we do is we do culture, we do history, we do theology. You know, everything's in the teaching, so there's a balance in the teaching of the Word of God. So when you leave here, you'll have an understanding of the chapter or the chapters or the book that we studied by the time we finish it. And that's what they were doing here. Reading and studying and explaining the Word of God to them, just like we do here. Then in verses 9 to 12 now comes the time of rejoicing in the Word. He says, notice, the people here listen to God's Word and there was joy. God's Word always brings joy to our hearts. It brings comfort as God answers our questions, our needs. And Nehemiah, who was the governor, Ezra, the priest and scribe, and the Levites who taught the people, said to all the people, this day is holy to the Lord your God. Do not mourn nor weep, for all the people wept, for they heard the words of the law. The Holy Spirit moved and convicted. And notice, as they were weeping and crying, it wasn't in sadness. It's because it's the first time they hear the Word of God in many years. Imagine how they must have felt. The heart of the people was open to the Lord Jesus Christ. And here we see that the reaction of the people under God's holy conviction to their hearts. They had to move, notice, away and be ready for God's Word in their own hearts to get rid of all the garbage, all the trash in their lives, and give their hearts and completely, fully dedication to Jesus Christ or to the Lord in the Old Testament.
0: 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And Roel's motivational series titled From Opposition to Victory is available on CD and USB. We'll tell you how you can get your copy in just a few moments. But first, here's more with Roel Reese in our study, The Word of God Taught.
1: And then verse 10. And then he said to them, go your way, eat the fat, drink the sweet, send portions to those for whom nothing is prepared, for this day is holy to our Lord. Do not sorrow. Notice, for the joy of the Lord is your strength. Notice, God's Spirit moves upon the people and it brings joy to their hearts. Remember 1 John? Chapter 1, verse 4, the first purpose of the book. Remember what he says? Let me read it to you again. He says this, and these things we write to you that your joy may be full. You see? Joy that God brings in our life, different from peace, different from happiness. Joy of the Lord. It's the work of the inward Holy Spirit in my life, working in me and working through my life. You see? And it's so cool how the Lord here brings all this out to these people just so they can learn not only who God is. For this day, it is holy to our God. Do not sorrow, for the joy of the Lord is your strength. Verse 11. And so the Levites quieted all the people saying, listen, be still. For the day is holy. Do not be grieved. Do not be grieved. Be still and know that I am God. Be still and see the salvation of the Lord. All these things, if you go through a concordance, be still and know that I am God. Be still, for the day is holy. Do not be grieved. And then all the people went their way to eat and to drink and to send portions and to rejoice greatly because they understood the words that were declared to them. Notice how beautiful it is. They didn't leave confused. They left rejoicing and saying, wow, I got ministered to today. The Lord spoke to me clearly. And here the people, after being ministered to, expository teaching of the Word of God, all their needs were met. They were going to go eat now and drink, and they were going to rejoice in the Lord. Because it says why? Because they understood the words that were declared unto them. You see? Just like you leave here on Wednesday nights or Sunday mornings or Sunday nights. As God speaks to your own heart. And then look at verses 13 to 18. Now that we've read the word and now that we've heard the word, guess what? We need to obey the word. We need to obey the word. Too much is given, much more is required. And let me say this tonight. The more light, the greater the judgment. I want to make that clear. The more you come, and the more you commit to the Lord, the greater the judgment will be to you. That's what the Bible says. Why? Because God holds us responsible to His Word. To him that knows how to do right but doesn't do it, to him is what? Sin. You see? Comparing to a person that is ignorant, doesn't know it. God says, if you know what's right and you don't do it, to you it is a sin. And that's why it's really important to understand that if you read through the Bible and you go through the Bible, Genesis or Revelation, you are going to be held accountable for every doctrine of the Bible. And that's why it's really of importance that we understand what the Bible teaches. Every one of us, we must obey God rather than men. God wants us to obey His word. Look what He says, verse 13. And now on the second day, the heads of the fathers' houses of all the people, with the priests and the Levites, were gathered to Ezra the scribe in order to understand the words of the law. You see? Again. And this is so cool. Why? Because this was the great opportunity for the fathers. What? This is a great opportunity now for you fathers and mothers to teach your children the Word of God. You are responsible to do that. Don't leave it up to the Sunday school. You take the part in the home to be the spiritual priest to your sons and your daughters. Verse 14. And they found written in the law, which the Lord had commanded by Moses, that the children of Israel should dwell in booths during the feast of the 7th month. You say, what is that? Well, when you study the actual 7 feasts of Israel, one of them here is Tabernacles. The actual Feast of Tabernacles is the feast that speaks of the second coming of Christ. But to them also, because they were Jews, it reminded them they would go outside for 7 days and they would build these little houses with sticks. And it was to remind them and their children when their great-grandmother and great-grandfather and their grandmother and grandfather came to the wilderness, and they actually were living in the wilderness, in the desert, looking up to the stars. You see? They're teaching them their traditions, biblical traditions. And these people were teaching the history to their children concerning the Feast of Tabernacles, how they built these little houses and they would live outside with their children for 7 days looking out to the stars to remind them of their past history coming to the wilderness and how God provided for them. You see? Pretty cool. Verse 15. He says, and that they should announce and proclaim it in all the cities in Jerusalem, saying, go out to the mountains and bring olive branches, and branches of olive trees, and myrtle branches, and palm branches, and branches of leafy tree, and make booths as it is written. You see, make them as it is written in the Word of God. Where? In Deuteronomy 16, 13 and 15, Leviticus 23, 33 to 44. It's there that God says, do this. To remind them of what I did for them. To remind them of their disobedience. To remind them of their wandering for 40 years through the wilderness. And how I finally brought them to the promised land. See? Verse 16. And then the people went out. And they brought them and made themselves little booths. Each one on the roof of his house. Or in the courts of the house of God. And in the open square, in the water gate, in the open square, in the gate of Ephraim, everywhere they were making little booths. And so the whole assembly, 47,500 of those who had returned from captivity, made booths and sat under the booths. For since the days of Joshua, the son of Nun, until that day, that the children of Israel had not done so, and there was very great gladness. There it is again, joy. They were happy. And it's so cool because look at verse 18. And also, day by day, from the first day until the last day, he read from the book of the law of God. So the 7 days, he was reading to them Genesis, then again Exodus, Leviticus, Numbers, and Deuteronomy. And he read from the book of the law of God, and they kept the feast 7 days. And on the 8th day, there was a sacred assembly according to the prescribed manner. You know what that is? In the book of John's Gospel, chapter 7, verses 37 to 39, Jesus, on the Day of Tabernacles at that time, at the day of the feast, what did he do? He went down, and let me read it to you. This is really cool about the Holy Spirit. In John chapter 7, he says this. He says, on the last day of the great day of the feast, Tabernacles, Jesus stood up and he cried out saying, if anyone is thirsty, let him come to me and drink. He who believes in me, as the scripture has said, out of his heart will flow rivers of living water. But this he spoke concerning the Holy Spirit, whom those believing in him would receive, for the Holy Spirit was not yet given because Jesus was not yet glorified. You see? Jesus preparing the way. And here it is in the book of Nehemiah. And now fulfilled where? In the book of John's Gospel, where the Holy Spirit comes upon them. And what does it do? It brings great joy to our hearts.
0: We've seen today that the Bible is not merely one source of wisdom and hope for our lives. 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
1: Let me conclude with 6 things for the Word of God in the believer's life. Number one, it is a restrainer. Number two, it's a guide. Number three is a source of joy. Number four is the standard of conduct. Five is a source of new life. And six, it's spiritual food for us. We need to be ready. We need to study it and we need to obey it. That's the only way that we can grow and be in God's perfect will for our lives as we submit our wills to His will tonight.
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2: 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Now, what do all these things have in common? 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
1: Candidly and frankly, reminding us of what's acceptable to God, here's Pastor Damian Kyle.
2: Obedience, not only to God's commandments as they're given in the Word, but also to His specific plan and purposes for our lives, is acceptable to God. And it's important to hear that, me first and foremost. And it's important to say that. And it's an important lesson. Because Christianity within our culture is increasingly becoming a very weak thing, a very flabby thing, a very self-willed thing.

0: You know, it is said that some will spend their life, most will waste their life, but few will invest their life in what matters most. On today's According to the Scriptures with Pastor Damian Kyle, we'll be challenged to make a commitment to what matters most. We're confronted with this as we continue in our series, Gleanings from Genesis. And going deeper in Abraham's story, we'll be reminded that it's not too late to respond to God's call. Here now with more of his story from Genesis 12, Pastor Damian.
1: When he finally gets to Canaan, God doesn't say it's about time you got here. He didn't rebuke him for his tardiness at all. But instead, because he's as gracious as he is, he greeted Abram's obedience with a further promise that he would give, God would give, the land of Canaan to Abram's descendants, to the Jews. And clearly, as Abram makes his way belatedly to Canaan, it is never too late to obey God. It is never too late to obey God's call upon our lives. And that's a tremendous encouragement. We might just stop and ask ourselves for a moment, why did God give the Jews that little sliver of land called Israel today? Think about that. Why didn't he give them Peru? Why didn't he give them New Jersey? Why didn't he give them Switzerland? Why didn't he give them Japan? I mean, he got the whole world, but he gives them this little tiny sliver of land there. And God gave this land to Abram because he wanted this land to be inhabited. This piece of land specifically in the ancient world, he wanted it to be inhabited by a group of people who, number one, knew God, and number two, loved God. Because this small strip of land called Israel, no bigger than our tiny little state, New Jersey, it lies at the crossroads of three of the great continents of the world, of Europe, of Asia, and of Africa. Sometimes if you ever witness to a Jewish person concerning Jesus and share the gospel with them, especially if you do it in Israel, sooner or later, somebody is going to try and push you back a little bit by saying something like this. Listen, you Christians have been given a great commission by Jesus to take the gospel into the entire world and make disciples of all nations. But as Jews, we have no such commission. We don't operate.

0: under that kind of commission. We don't feel compelled to save the entire world or to reach out and proselytize in the way that all of you do. And the reason that the Jews were not given a great commission is because God placed them in a spot in the world where they wouldn't need to go out to the whole world, but that the entire world would come to them. And in coming to them through the land of Israel, that they would then be exposed to a quality of society, a quality of nation, a quality of human being that they would look at and they would wonder, what kind of a God produces a nation like this? A society like this? Who is the God that creates a quality of human being like that? And then in asking the question, then to be pointed to Jehovah, to Yahweh, to the God of the Bible. The deserts that surround and make up the Middle East related to the ancient world, it forced all trade in the ancient world through Israel. To get something from Europe to Africa, or Africa to Europe, or from Europe to Asia, or from Asia to Europe, or Asia to Africa, or Africa to Asia. Did I miss anything? You had to go through the land of Israel. And God's heart for the Gentiles, not only to bless the Jewish people in giving them that land, but that it would then become a blessing to the whole world coming to know Him. Abram's response in the latter part of verse 7 through verse 9, in verse 7, he built an altar to the Lord. And here we get to see Abram's heart. Here we get to see Abram's motivation for why would he leave the life that he had in Ur of Chaldea in order to come to this place that he has come to. And he takes this life in which he was prosperous, in which he was comfortable, and now he chooses the life of a stranger, the life of a pilgrim. And the reason that he did that was out of his love, out of his respect for this God who had opened his eyes up to the truth of things spiritually. And so he takes and he builds an altar to the Lord to express his appreciation for the privilege of being able to live a life in the plan of God. Today, so often we put people in headlocks to try and get them to obey God. And it's a foolish thing to try and do it in that way. And as if we're doing some great thing for God by serving Him and in His plan for our lives. There's nothing of that in Abram. There's just awe over the fact that God would not only save him, but that God had a plan for his life that he got to then spend the rest of his life exploring. And then he went on further and he pitched his tent between Bethel and Ai in verse 8. He built an altar to the Lord there, and then he called upon the name of the Lord. And when it talks about the name of the Lord in the Old Testament, when we have a name and it's just kind of like, okay, they got to have something to... in order to get a driver's license someday, or to be, identified as different from the other 35 students that'll be in their kindergarten class. So we attach these names with no real significance so often within our culture. But what a name represented in the Old Testament is it represented the nature. It represented the character of the person. And so when Abram stops now and he calls upon the name of the Lord, he is worshiping God for his nature. He is worshiping God for his characteristics and his character. And then finally he traveled south even further into the land, we're told in verse 9. And here's, we've looked here at Abram and in these 9 verses and examine the call of God upon Abram's life, the importance of his obedience to that call. How important was it that Abram obeyed God's call upon his life. Wasn't merely saved and stayed in Ur of the Chaldeans, but that he got saved and then was faithful to the plan and the call of God upon his life subsequently. It was more important than we could ever put into words because of what God planned to do through his life and how his life was tied to this name, to this Savior, to this person called Jesus. And as we look at this related to Abram's life, I think it's a good opportunity to take a moment and to consider our own obedience to God's call upon each of our lives as Christians. And to just ask ourselves, with no intent on my heart at all, to have plowed deeply or to hammer people or to make anybody feel bad or anything like that. We're grown adults who know the Lord by and large and love the Lord, and to just stop and think about this thing. And do each of us with the peace of knowing that as best as we can hear God, that our lives are fully surrendered to and engaged in the plan and the purposes of God for our lives. And almost always, the first thing that can happen is, oh, all right, I'll be a missionary. It's not what we're talking about here. You don't have to leave Modesto or this California and become a missionary necessarily. But has our history with God involved a time where we've sought God for his will concerning our lives? And am I presently living my life with that abiding peace that my life is being spent exactly where God wants it to be spent and then how he wants it to be spent for his purposes? Whether it's in the job that I hold, the place that he has placed me and you there, or if I'm seeking higher education, or whether it has to do with the city that I live in, or the church that I attend, or my Christian service, and right on down the line. Do I have that sense of peace that is as best as I can hear God? He knows that I have surrendered to him, and I sit here with a peace that my life is right where he wants it to be, not merely concerning salvation, but concerning his call and his plan for my life. And when that exists within our life, that is a priceless thing to possess. And so if that is our reality, hallelujah, that is a tremendous confidence to possess. Or if we're not quite able to say that, do any of us ignore or disregard or disobey God's call and his plan upon our lives, his kingdom purposes for our lives? Now, this is more than being saved. This is more than being a Christian. It's more than being a Christian who obeys God's commandments in his word. This is something beyond all of that. And even if all of those things are a given and all of those things are in place, the question that Abraham's life, the challenge that it brings to me and to you is there that concern for the will of God and the plan of God for my life now that he has saved me? The three locations that are mentioned here in this passage are Ur of the Chaldeans and then Haran and Canaan. And dwelling in Ur represents the person who has an encounter with God. The person becomes saved, but then refuses to separate themselves in any significant way from their old life. They possess no concern at all or any kind of openness at all for the will of God for their lives after having become saved. And then dwelling in Haran represents the Christian life that's lived in partial obedience to God's plan and God's call for our lives. It's the person that says, I'll meet God halfway on this, but I won't meet him all of the way. And I'll meet him halfway. And meeting him halfway, I think I'm doing a lot better than a lot of other Christians I know. And so we'll meet him halfway, only willing to go so far, but never to the place of obeying God when it comes to the point where it requires a loss of comfort, a loss of family approval, or a loss of economic security. And so I meet God halfway. This part of my life is on my terms. And then I settle down into this kind of a place in life for long years, as Abram did. And it can be possible to do it even for a lifetime, very, very far away. Live my entire life very far away from God's kingdom plans and purposes for my life. And it is to take my talent, it is to take my mina, as Jesus spoke about, to take this coin that has been given to us that represents this call upon our lives, and to put it into the napkin, and to bury it, and to refuse to put it into circulation. And then you have Canaan, which represents a full surrender and obedience to God concerning his kingdom plans and his purposes for our lives, and the willingness to do it, whatever the sacrifices are involved in doing it. And concerning God's plan and purposes for our lives, every single Christian in this world abides in one of those three places. But only Canaan, obedience, not only to God's commandments as they're given in the Word, but also to his specific plan and purposes for our lives, is acceptable to God. And it's important to hear that, me first and foremost. And it's important to say that. And it's an important lesson, because Christianity within our culture is increasingly becoming a very weak thing, a very flabby thing, a very, very self-willed thing. And it is only the Bible that keeps us from being seduced by it and settling into Ur of the Chaldeans, or into Haran. And that's why there's the necessity of learning the Word of God and growing in the Word of God, so that I take the Christianity that I am living and experiencing and putting it against the Christianity in the culture, or my own Christianity, so that I don't discover that there is some massive gulf between the Christianity that I have come to believe is true Christianity and the Christianity that is revealed in the Scriptures. And so are we in Canaan? And if we're not, then to get there just as Abram did, to live our lives in the fullness of his promises and in the fullness of his call upon our lives. And with Abram, and I think it's one of the great encouragements of his life as it communicates to us today, that if that has never happened, better late than never. And God still has plans. And I think about how many in a room like this, or in any church, in any place in Modesto or in the world, or as God looks at Christians around the world all in one shot, we could never presume to guess a percentage of what it might be. We could never know that, so why would we do that? But to just stop and consider how many individual Christians that you know and that God sees, and may even be us, are thoroughly camped in Ur of the Chaldeans or in Haran. And how relatively few ever get to Canaan in this regard. And yet the future of the church in God's work and his kingdom, humanly speaking, in human history, depends upon the fact that each of us ultimately gets to Canaan in this regard. And for those of you who sense that God has called you to be a missionary, and I say this in a desire to push strong against the selfism of our culture and the addiction to comfort within our culture. But for those of you who sense that God has called you to be a missionary or a pastor or an evangelist or a worship leader or whatever else, there will be great sacrifice, and obeying God in that calling, but you must do it. And I tell you that you must obey God's call upon your life and to step out into that calling 100%. That is the Christianity that is described in the scriptures and is to be the norm for all of us. And when we do, for all of the suffering, for all of the hardship that we will face in any calling and in those callings, you will also come to discover that the blessings of God that are found there are far greater. Let's make sure that no one's calling in this room or within the sound of my voice, not because it's my voice, but because of the scripture, is sitting in some napkin somewhere, buried someplace, and has failed to be brought into circulation. And maybe some of us got to Canaan at one time, but we've gone back to Haran, and we've gone back to Ur of the Chaldees. We saw things serving the Lord that we didn't like, that broke our heart, that disillusioned us, that harmed us. But there's never an excuse for leaving that calling and going back. And if you know what it is to be there in Canaan, to be used by God, you know what your gifting and calling is, and you've gone back from it, don't stay there. Go back to Canaan. And let me close with this. I am not asking anyone, it's so important that you don't misunderstand me here. I'm not asking anyone to leave this place today and go into your cars and now be knotted up in anxiety. And now you're trying to guess what God's will is for your life. And am I here? And all knotted. That's not what's happening here. And it's not what I have to happen to you. Abram knew God's call upon his life. That's what we're talking about. Not wondering what his call might be or what it might be and this and that. And this is talking about when we know what he's called us to do, and we're disregarding that. That's what God wants to take and bring our attention to if it's present in any way in our lives, and to have solved and resolved.
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0: Father, thank you for this passage, and we commit it into the hands of your Holy Spirit, and we pray that your voice, as needed in any of our lives, would continue to live through it. And we pray and ask these things in Jesus' name. Amen.
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1: Coming up on A Sure Foundation, Pastor David Rosales explains where true transformation comes from.
2: My life was changed because I heard the word of Jesus when he said, come unto me and drink, and out of your belly will flow rivers of living water. My life was changed because I asked God to fill me with his spirit and transform me with his power. Now the word of God instructed my footsteps. As I read the word of God, I began to see the ways of God and what God wants from me and what he doesn't want me to do. That informed me concerning the things of God, but it took the spirit of God, the power of God, to transform my life. And if there's anything that I see lacking in the body of Christ today, it's the power of the Spirit of God. That's the reason why so many churches are built on entertainment. That's why so many churches are so carnal. It's because the people are not walking in the Spirit of God. That's my greatest fear for this church.

0: Hello and welcome to Assure Foundation, brought to you by Calvary Chapel of the Chino Valley. Pastor David Rosales is teaching through the book of Ezekiel. There's been a lot of prophetic judgment against the nation of Israel, but in chapter 39 of Ezekiel, the Lord promises them something else, His Spirit. And that's a promise for you today too. When we are in Christ, we are given the Holy Spirit as a seal. Let's look now at Ezekiel chapter 39 as we join Pastor David Rosales.
1: A man by reason is not going to be able to obtain knowledge of God because spiritual things need to be communicated by the Spirit of God Himself. And that's why I get back to saying to you that when the Holy Spirit convicts you of sin, righteousness, and judgment, when He really does, there's no arguing yourself out of that. When God's Holy Spirit actually convicts you, when you know beyond a shadow of a doubt that you are a sinner, that's an act of God. Because every person I've ever met, starting with me, believes that we're a lot better than we actually are. It takes the Holy Spirit to actually awaken you to sin and to God's righteousness and ultimate judgment. And so when the Lord is speaking, He's making it very clear. When He says, come and let us reason together, He's not saying to them, I want you to use your intellect to kind of figure out my ways. Because God says, my ways are not your ways. As the heavens are above the earth, so far are my thoughts above your thoughts, my ways beyond your ways. There's no way that you can figure me out. Therefore, God says, I have to reveal myself to you. No man by seeking finds God. No man can find God out perfectly. God has to reveal Himself to us. So when He says, come now and let us reason together, He's not saying, use your intellect to discover my truth. Because what He is saying is, though your sins be as scarlet, God is saying, I want to speak to you concerning the sin condition. And so when God is speaking to us, it's not so that we can reason using our intellect, but rather so that we might understand His ways as it pertains to salvation. And He's saying, the only way that you can have a relationship with me is for you to have my blood wash you and cleanse you. I can make you as white as snow. Even if your sins are red like crimson, I can make them like wool. So He says, if you're willing and obedient, you ultimately will eat the good of the land, because a willingness on your part and an obedience to what I have said is going to result in your blessing. Now the Gentiles are aware of that. They're aware that sin has repercussions. And they're going to know that the nation of Israel has actually been unfaithful to God. And the nation of Israel was not faithful to God, therefore they reaped what they had sown. And so the Lord is making it very clear that the Gentiles will come to understand that the nation of Israel has actually been unfaithful to God. And He says again in verse 23, as a result, He hid His face from them. He said, I gave them into the hand of their enemies. They all fell by the sword. According to their uncleanness, according to their transgressions, I have dealt with them and hidden my face from them. Sin makes separation between God and man. It's not that God's ear is heavy that it cannot hear. And it's not that His arm is too short that it cannot save. But God says that your sins, your iniquities have made a separation. Therefore, I will not hear you. Why? Because the sin issue has to be dealt with first. And so He says, they will understand. Now, verse 25, therefore, thus says the Lord God, now I will bring back the captives of Jacob and have mercy on the whole house of Israel, and I will be jealous for my holy name. After they have borne their shame and all their unfaithfulness in which they were unfaithful to me, when they dwelt safely in their own land and no one made them afraid, when I have brought them back from the peoples and gathered them out of their enemies' lands, and I am hallowed in them in the sight of many nations, then they shall know that I am the Lord their God, who sent them into captivity among the nations, but also brought them back to their land and left none of them captive any longer. And I will not hide my face from them any more, for I shall have poured out my spirit on the house of Israel, says the Lord God. The complete return of Israel. This returns after the defeat of Gog and her allies. Notice with me, we just read this. Israel had been in the past in exile, but now she's returned. But once she had rebelled, and now she's going to be obedient. They're going to return to God. And when they return to God, they will follow him completely. Now, I want you to remember, it was God who allowed them to go into captivity. Again, they were unfaithful to him and reaped the consequence of their rebellion. All the way back in the early history, when you read in the book of Deuteronomy, in chapter 28, in the early history, it says there in verses 64 and 65, the Lord will scatter you among all peoples from one end of the earth to the other. And there you shall serve other gods, which neither you nor your fathers have known, wood and stone. And among those nations you shall find no rest, nor shall the sole of your foot have a resting place. But there the Lord will give you a trembling heart, failing eyes, and anguish of soul. So they had not been faithful. And God from the beginning said, listen, if you don't obey what I say, there'll be repercussions. But he said, I am going to scatter you. Not only, though, did he say, I will scatter you, but from the very beginning, God said, I will also bring you back. I'm going to bring you back to the land of promise, because in the same book, Deuteronomy chapter 30, verses 3 and 4, it says, the Lord your God will bring you back from captivity and have compassion on you and gather you again from all the nations where the Lord your God has scattered you. If any of you are driven out to the farthest parts under heaven, from there the Lord your God will gather you, and from there he will bring you. And it always amazes me, every time we go to Israel, when you're there, you will see people from various countries who are Jewish. You'll see Ethiopian Jews, Chinese Jews, Spanish Jews. You'll see Jews from basically many nations throughout the world. You know, there used to be this stereotype that a Jewish person looks in a certain way. That's not true. You will see people in Israel who are Jewish by heritage. And you will see them, and they represent many nations in the world. They were scattered, but God brought them back. This is a people who at one time were not a people, who are now again a people living in that land. And so God is saying that I'm going to once again gather you. And once again, ultimately, after all of this takes place, I'm going to bless you. And your chastisement is going to be complete. And you will finally know your God. And you will know your God, and I want you to see this, and we're going to close with this, verse 29, when he says, you will know your God, I will not hide my face from them anymore, for I shall have poured out my spirit on the house of Israel, says the Lord God. How will they know him? He says, I will have poured out my spirit on the house of Israel.
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1: Now God in Zechariah 12:10 says, I will pour out on the house of David and on the inhabitants of Jerusalem the spirit of grace and supplication. And then they will look on me whom they have pierced. Yes, they will mourn for him as one mourns for his only son, and grieve for him as one grieves for a firstborn. I will pour on the house of David, the inhabitants of Jerusalem, the spirit of grace. How does somebody know that they have a relationship with God? I want to give you something that I think is very basic and very, practical. I'm going to close with this. How do you know you have a relationship with God? Now remember with me, and I'm going to take you through. Take a moment. Turn to chapter 36, please. I want to show you a couple things. Verses 26 and 27. How are they going to know? How are they going to know? They're going to know by the presence of the Spirit of God in their life. In chapter 36, verses 26 and 27, this is God's promise. I will give you a new heart and put a new spirit within you. I will take the heart of stone out of your flesh and give you a heart of flesh. I will put my spirit within you and cause you to walk in my statutes, and you will keep my judgments and do them. I am going to take out your stony heart and give you a heart transplant. I am going to pour my spirit out, and you will know me. I want to talk to you guys for a moment, something very practical. I'm trying to find a way to say it. Recently, I was in a meeting with a number of pastors, and Pastor Chuck was there. Pastor Chuck was asked a question. Pastor, what do you see, or what is your heart towards Calvary Chapel Ministries? We were planning the upcoming Calvary Chapel National International Pastors Conference. Pastor Chuck, what do you see with Calvary Chapel Movement? What is it that you'd like us all to spend time remembering? What is it? Now, this to me is a very personal thing. It's going to be difficult to be able to communicate, and I hope it can. Chuck's response, basically, and I may have shared this recently, was, having therefore begun in the Spirit, are we going to be made perfect by the flesh? The one thing that my pastor has said, as long as I've known him, and especially since I've been placed in a position of leadership within Calvary Chapel Ministries, as I have heard my pastor speak, the one thing I can tell you consistently that I hear through Pastor Chuck Smith is this: don't do things in the flesh. Not by might nor by power, but by my spirit, saith the Lord God of hosts. My life, and I have to get personal for a moment, almost testimonial, but there's a practical reason for this. My life was transformed not because I simply got sick and tired of being a druggie or being angry, being an alcoholic, whatever. My life was not transformed because I got sick and tired of that. My life did not get transformed because I started going to church. That didn't transform my life. My life did not become transformed simply because I felt bad about being such a terrible brother and such a horrible son to my parents. That was all guilt, and that was all regret, and that was all grief, and all the things that go along with that kind of mentality. But that did not transform my life. And I can tell you why. Because I felt bad about drinking. I felt bad about taking drugs. I felt bad about being an unkind brother. And I felt bad about being a lousy son to my mom and dad for a long time. But it didn't change my life at all. My life was changed because the Holy Spirit of God baptized me in the power of the Spirit. My life was changed because I heard the word of Jesus when he said, come unto me and drink, and out of your belly will flow rivers of living water. My life was changed because I asked God to fill me with this spirit and transform me with this power. Now, the word of God instructed my footsteps. As I read the word of God, I began to see the ways of God and what God wants from me and what he doesn't want me to do. That informed me concerning the things of God. But it took the spirit of God, the power of God, to transform my life. And if there's anything that I see lacking in the body of Christ today, it's the power of the Spirit of God. And that's the reason why so many churches are built on entertainment. That's why so many churches are so carnal. It's because the people are not walking in the Spirit of God. And that's my greatest fear for this church, that we can get caught up in the outward appearance and the religiosity and the behaviors that we consider to be Christian, and not walk in the fullness of the power of the Spirit of God. God said to them, I will not hide my face from them anymore. I shall have poured out my spirit on the house of Israel. And I am telling you, it is so easy, and some of you know exactly what I'm trying to say. It is so easy to have religious behavior with no power and love of the Spirit of God. How do I know I've got a relationship with God? God says, I'm going to give you a new heart, and I'm going to put a new spirit within you. I don't believe in these 10-step programs. I believe in one step. I really do. I took a step to Jesus Christ. And when I took that one step, my life was radically transformed. When I said to God, I am sick of who I am and what I do. I need a new life. I need a new way of thinking. I didn't understand what I was asking for, but I was asking what God had said he'd give to the Jews, to Israel. He said, I'm going to give you a new spirit. I'm going to give you a new nature. I'm going to pour my spirit on you. And that's what transformed my life. That's what made the Jesus movement the Jesus movement. It was the power of the Holy Spirit. That's what made Jesus music worship music. That's what made us, our movement, so powerful, and that's what we need today. I fear so much with so many of my friends that the church is becoming lethargic and apathetic and is more carnal and more walking in the flesh. I fear for the general church in the nation, and as a pastor, I want to see my church walking in the Spirit of God. That's the answer. That's the answer. I mean, when you're walking in the power of the Spirit, this thought about going out to the clubs and this thought about doing that drink or sleeping with that girl or whatever, those things are going to be lost. Why? Because the power of the Spirit is upon you. That's what transformed my life. It wasn't just hearing you shouldn't do that. It was the power of the Spirit. I'm telling you the truth. That's what made my father come to Christ. I get emotional. Here I go. Sorry. That is what saved my mother. That is what saved my father. That is what saved my sisters and my brother. When they saw an entirely new person in front of them, someone, they knew what I was, and I was replaced with a new life. And that's what Jesus Christ gives. Israel doesn't need more religion. Israel needs the Spirit of God, and the body of Christ needs to stop quenching the Spirit and needs to begin walking in it. That's what we need. Listen, when the Holy Spirit has gotten a hold of you, your life radically changes. But the fact is a lot of people don't want radical changes. They want to look, act, and be exactly like the world. And that's why they make no difference in this world. Because they're afraid to stand up and say, this is true. I believe in Jesus Christ. I believe He forgives sins. I believe He gives me hope. I believe He gives me strength and courage. I believe that He increases my faith. I believe that He can do things abundantly above all I could ask or think. I believe that by trusting Jesus Christ, my life can be radically different and I can make a difference in somebody else's life. I believe that. I believed that when I was 20, and I believe that now, because He does change lives. And it comes through the power of the Spirit of God. That's what makes Israel different. And that's what makes us different. When we stop going to the job site trying to be as cool as the next sinner and start being a light for Jesus Christ, when we stop being ashamed of the name of Jesus Christ and are willing to speak it with as much love and faith as they use His name when they're swearing, when we're willing to stand up and be counted, we will make a difference. But not until then. As long as we're chameleons, as long as we want to blend in, as long as we want to be like everybody else, we will not be of any use. And Jesus said that salt that lost its savor is good for nothing but to be thrown out and trampled on by men. So for me, I made a decision a long time ago, and it's stronger now than it's ever been, to be a light for Jesus Christ, to walk with Him, to love Him, and to be known for that. Even if people think, oh man, well, you're some dorky old pastor, what do you know? I don't really care what people think. I didn't care when I was a 20-year-old hippie. Why would I care now as a senile old man? Doesn't bother me at all. I don't care at all. What do I care? What is it? What is the mark of a believer? The presence of the Spirit of God. And when God's Holy Spirit works in you, I want to give you a couple of things to close by. In 1 John, for example, when God's working in you, by His Spirit, you begin to love His Word, and you begin to walk in His Word. It's an evidence of a transformed life. That's what He says in 1 John chapter 2, verses 4 through 6. He who says, I know Him, and does not keep His commandments, is a liar. The truth's not in him. Whoever keeps His Word, truly the love of God is perfected in him. By this we know that we are in Him. He who says he abides in Him ought himself also to walk just as He walked. We also know that love is the mark of a believer, because in 1 John 3:14 He said, we know that we have passed from death to life because we love the brethren. He who does not love his brother abides in death. And we know that we are His believers because He has given us of His Spirit, because His Spirit lives within us and makes us aware that we belong to Him. In 1 John 4:13, by this we know that we abide in Him, and He in us, because He has given us of His Spirit. And I can wake up in the morning, and I tell you the truth, I can wake up in the morning and I can say, Lord, this day is Yours, and by the power of Your Spirit, I will live a successful Christian life today. I'm going to have a lot of challenges. Lord, You know that. You already know the road that's set before me. I already know that there are going to be things that I have to deal with today that I really don't want to do, and in the flesh I would avoid if I could. But in You, I will overcome today. In You, by Your Spirit, I will learn to love people. And by You, in Your Spirit, I will learn to love Your Word, and my life is going to be transformed, because I want people to see me, and when they see me, I want them to see You. That's what I want, Lord. And I started that when I was 20 years old. Haven't arrived. But I'm not the same man I was at 20. Radically changed, day by day, by the power of the Spirit, the grace of God, and the mercy of Jesus Christ. Radically transformed. Radically. And that came by the Spirit. And what did God say? God said to the nation of Israel, I'm going to pour my Spirit on you. You're not going to be a religious nation. You're going to be a righteous nation. You're not going to be caught up with the law of Moses. You're going to know the grace and mercy that comes through my Son, Jesus Christ. You will look upon him whom you have pierced, and you will mourn for him as one mourns for their only son. And you're going to understand that he died for you, and that will radically change you. When you understand that he died for you, when you take that God so loved the world that he gave his only begotten son scripture, and when you start saying God so loved, and you put your own name in there, God so loved David Rosales that he gave his only begotten son. When you start understanding that, your life changes. Not until then. When you start understanding that God loves you and gave his son for you, and God can transform you and pour his Spirit into you and make you so radically transformed that those who know you best will not recognize you because of the transformation that comes through a fellowship with him. When you understand that, when you stop telling God, oh, you can't change me, and you get to the point where you say, God, you have to change me, you'll see some changes. You'll see some changes. And when you stop giving him just one room of the house and you finally say, take the whole thing, you watch what God does. He will do something so remarkable in you that you will just rejoice. And the funny thing about it is you won't even realize what's taking place until someone brings it to your attention and says to you, man, you've changed, haven't you? And you say, no, because the closer you get to the Lord, the more your imperfections you see, the more of your own imperfections, the more humble you become. The more humble you become, the more like Jesus you are. So no, you're not running around saying, I have arrived and you sinners haven't. What you start saying is, God, be merciful to me. I am a sinner. And God says, I am merciful to you, and I will transform you because you were lost in sin. Now you are found, and now you're my child. And now I will show you every day how deeply I love you. And that comes through a relationship with God. And he will have that with Israel. And he can have that right now with us.
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Hey, this is Dave with Agents for Christ. Welcome to another Evangelism Minute. Have you ever seen any of these music award shows? I don't make it a habit, but sometimes I click through the channels and I'll catch one. And it's crazy to me to see someone get up there and receive an award for writing a song glorifying murder, abusing women, and selling drugs, and then want to thank the Lord Jesus for helping them? You know, there's an attitude in our culture that says, God only cares about what I do and not what I say. And this is totally unbiblical. In Colossians 3:17 we read, "And whatever you do or say, do it as a representative of the Lord Jesus, giving thanks through Him to God the Father." You know, we need to be ready to share with people what living for Jesus really is all about. When God truly enters your heart, the evidence will be in how you walk and how you talk. For more information, go to GotTracks.com and remember, be bold, share your faith.

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1: He says, if you have this hope that one day he's coming, he says, you will purify yourself. It's not ceremonial purification. It is moral purification. You see, when you realize in your own head, in your own heart, in your own mind, in your own conscience, in your own inside constitution, that Jesus is coming soon, and that pretty soon this war that we're in, this world, it's going to end pretty soon. And you have this hope.

What does it mean to be a child of God's? Perhaps we can understand it better by asking, what does it mean to be a child of a loving parent? Loving parents love their children so much that they can't begin to put the love into words. A parent aches with a child and rejoices with a child. And you know, young children don't really understand how much their parents love them until they have children of their own. As Pastor Poncha will explain on today's program of On the Level, as we continue our series of studies that we're presenting on the radio of 1 John. And today we move into chapter 3, and we'll learn how great the love of God is towards His children.

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1: Now for the first time, John brings out this mystical experience called being born again. He refers to it, but he doesn't say it. He says, if we walk in the light, that means we're believers. If you believe in him, and if we walk with him, but this is the first time he really brings out the truth. He says, those of us who have been born of God, we know that he is righteous. And those that have been born of him, he says, those who have been born of him, we already know, because we know that everyone who practices righteousness is born of him. And that is the born-again experience. When you and I don't know where you were at, but somewhere along the line you said, Jesus, I'm a sinner. I repent of my sin. I ask you to come into my heart, Lord, and I need help. Please help me in whatever situation. God came in, and the moment you received the Lord Jesus Christ, the Bible says here that you became a child of God. And as a child of God, we are told by Paul in Romans chapter 8, that there's times in our life when we go through sorrow, we go through pain, we go through some kind of calamity that we don't know how to pray, how do we ought to pray. And yet we have such fellowship with God that because we are children of God, we're able to call our Father a very personal name. And that personal name is Abba. Abba is a precious word. It's a word that a child should have with a father. And I get a little touchy-feely on this one because I never had a father. Never had a father. I'm glad I became a Christian. Because the moment I became a Christian, I had a father. I had a father who understood me. I had a father who did not slap me. I had a father who never ranked down on me. I had a father who was always faithful. I have a father who listens to me anytime, anywhere. I have a father who forgives me. I have a father who guides me. I have a father who protects me. I have a father who makes me be a father. I'm a good father. I am an excellent father. Not because of what I've done. It's because everything I learned from my Heavenly Father. Everything. The grace, the love, the kindness, the tolerance, everything I have learned from my Abba. And so as a child of God, we are told that we have been born again. He says, so if you know these things, he's righteous, you know that everyone who

0: practices righteousness is born of God. And now we begin. Behold, pay attention. Or trip out. Behold, what manner of love the Father has bestowed on us that we should be called children of God. Therefore, because we're children of God, the world does not know us because it did not know Him. In reference to verse 15 and 16 of chapter 2, this is the world that I was talking to you about. The world doesn't understand this mystical spiritual union that we have. People say, we're all children of God. You probably hear the politically correctness. We are all children of God. No, we're not all children of God. We are all His creation. But in order for you to be a child of God, you must be born again. If you're not born again, you don't have the anointing. You don't have the anointing, you don't have the truth. You don't have the anointing, the truth, you're not a child of God. When you cry out to God, you cannot say Abba because He's not your Father. It could be today. I ain't gonna let you go without giving an invitation. Don't freak out. Because you're going, oh man, oh no. We don't want to do that for you. We want you to become a child of God. We want you to experience what is to be forgiven, what is to be cleansed. We want you to experience what it is to have fellowship, what it is that you have. In a moment, John's going to say, he who is born again does not sin. And they can trip people out. What do you mean? We just read right now, if anybody says who has no sin is a liar, we make God a liar. He says, if we confess our sins, He's faithful and just to forgive us. Not only forgive us, but to cleanse us from all unrighteousness. Now in chapter 3, He says, if you're a child of God, if you've been born again, you know that He's righteous, and no righteous Christian can ever sin. Is He going backwards? Is He clashing? Absolutely not. You see, here's what happens. I want you to understand. In a moment, we'll read it. It makes sense. You know, before you became a Christian, you had no moral compass. You have no moral guidelines. We did what we had to do. We cheat, connive, fornicate, commit adultery. We stole, we connive, and talk trash, and lie, and step on people, backstab people, talk trash about people. That's the way it is. You know what I mean? Only the strong survive. That's the way it is. That's the way of the world. Doggy dog world. Me, myself, and I. That's it. But then you became a Christian. Then the truth opened your eyes. Your heart was now cleansed. You're able now to have judicial reasoning. You're able now to have a heart, compassion. Now you couldn't steal anymore because you realize this. It belongs to someone else. Before, you had no idea that that thing belonged to someone else. But all of a sudden, you have a moral probity. The word probity means moral correctness. And all of a sudden, you're in situations where before, you never thought about it. Especially dealing with drugs. You go over there, well, sure, put a line. And a couple of lines. That's it. Okay, I'm a Christian now. I got lines. I don't want any. Where did that come from? I don't want a line? And then he says, it's free. Free? When I say, I don't want any, all right, I'll give you two. Free. And this is when I begin to pray. But my prayer was not prayer. It was questioning God. God, how come this guy wasn't before I became a Christian? Why is he offering me now? I had the ability and the sensibility to say, no. Where did that come from? I didn't know. All of a sudden, there's graphic pictures of nude women that I used to basically just own them. All of a sudden, I find myself throwing all those magazines away. They're expensive too. And I didn't tell anyone because I myself didn't know what I was doing. I shared with you, the only problem I had was weed. And that's because I believe in the book of Genesis that God created the herbs. I told you that in the past. I told you that. I fought Him, nailing to it, Lord, this is organic. I said, even Millie's father buys weed. But for him, it was for his arthritis. He will put it in alcohol, let it ferment, and then he will anoint it. You know. So I had to cut some weed for him for that. I was already a believer. I didn't mind. I know where to get the hookup. I'll go to City Terrace, Van Buren. Boom, that was my connection out there, everything. Yes, all Van Buren. Hey, look, go ahead. And I would go, and he would, 3 fingers, 4 fingers, 5 fingers, 5 fingers. You don't know what that means? Don't worry about it. And I'll buy it. And then I realized that that was disturbing Christians. And I realized, you know, I'm not going to do it in front of Christians because, you know, I don't want to be offending. But I didn't want to just stop because they telling me to stop. I wanted God to stop me. If God is God, then stop me. And I shared this with you embarrassingly, but I took a token. I said, Lord, this is it. I don't like doing this expensive. My shirts are all, I have holes in my shirt. My fingers are all brown. My teeth are brown. And I smell like cologne and weed. And that ain't happening. There was one time when overnight. Now, do you think because I was a good person that I took the bull by the horns and said, okay, this is it. No more weed. No, man. I wanted that weed, man. But God, you see, in that maturity, as I grew in the Lord, I was able to decipher within my own spirit, it's not worth it anymore. It's not worth it. Pretty soon it was gone. The profanity was gone. Now, if you think that I'm perfected already, you're gravely mistaken. I still have issues. I still have problems. I still have head trips. I still things that I know that in time, God has perfected me. But I do not practice unrighteousness. See, those that practice unrighteousness, you see, in the Bible, Micah had it good. The prophet Micah in chapter 2, verse 1, he said this, woe to those who devise iniquity, and they work out evil on their beds. At morning light, they practice it because it is in the power of their hand. It is those people that get up in the morning and they have an agenda to deal in the act of unrighteousness. You see, we are told here by Paul, by John. He says, beloved, verse 2. Let me not lose track. He says, beloved, now we are children of God. He's speaking about Jesus returning. Because he says in verse 28 in the middle, when he appears, at the end of verse 28, at his coming. And we see here in verse 3, behold, what manner of love that we are, blah, blah, blah. He says, and beloved, now we are children of God. It has not yet been revealed what we shall be. But we do know that when he is what? When he comes back, he will be revealed. We shall be like him, for we shall see him as he is. You see, the Bible says that Jesus is righteous and without any sin. And so John delves into the futuristic state of how we're going to be transformed. He says, I don't know how. He says, but I do know one thing. When he appears, we shall see him, and we shall be just as he is, in a sinless state, perfection. And then he says in verse 4, forgive me, verse 3, and everyone who has this hope in him purifies himself just as he is pure. What does that mean? And everyone who has this hope, what hope? Well, the hope of his return, the hope of his coming, the hope of being transformed, that one day no more tears, no sorrow, no more pain. Death is over with, and we end up with him in eternity where there's continual felicity in God the Lord. No more sinning anymore. He says, if you have this hope that one day he's coming, he says, you will purify yourself. It's not ceremonial purification. It is moral purification. You see, when you realize in your own head, in your own heart, in your own mind, in your own conscience, in your own inside constitution, that Jesus is coming soon, and that pretty soon, this war that we're in, this world, it's going to end pretty soon. And you have this hope. A hope that I can illustrate it much better doing this to you. Not doing this to you, playing this to you. Let's say that right now, I get interrupted, right? I get interrupted. The angel Gabriel, who is at the throne of God, who announced the Christmas story, he comes into that door. And he's majestic. He's angelic. NFL, big dude, handsome, beautiful. And he comes in, Pancho, may I? Yeah, go for it. Yeah. What am I going to say? No, it's my pulpit. No. And then the angel Gabriel, if you're like Mary, if you're like Joseph, he's about to drop some news on you. And he says, ladies and gentlemen, children of God, he says, I wanted to come to the first and second service, but I've been scoping you out, third service. For service, they come too late. But only for you third service people, listen up. God has sent me to give you the word. To everyone else, he's going to come as a surprise. They don't know the time or the hour, but you will know. On Saturday at 1 o'clock, he would appear. Get ready. Now, how is your attitude going to change? You're going to drive in the freeway today and someone flips you off? You're not going to do that. You're going to say, God bless you. You're not going to get in a fight. You're not going to have the cha-cha girl looks. You're not going to have the coochie-coochie little liaison you have at work with someone that is not physical adultery, but is coochie-coochie adultery. You know what I mean? The nuances, the little tidbits of just titillating. Hi, how you doing? Not good. The old lady's mad at me. Oh, yeah. My old man, he's just, I don't understand him. Hi, we understand each other. Huh? Yes. Cappuccino? Cappuccino. See, that's not physical adultery, but that is a form of adultery. You're stealing and dealing and wheeling, and you're still dabbling in things and dabbling in things, and you will not do that. You will not even get into a fight. If your children, you know, if they're wayward, you will do whatever it takes to say, look, just get cleaned up for 1 week. Why, Mom? Just clean up 1 week. Just like Rahab, you know, in the book of Joshua, when those walls were going to come down, they said, listen, we're going to give you a promise because you protected the spies. We'll take care. We're going to destroy all Jericho, but except your little house. And she was a prostitute. So Rahab got her uncle and got her primos and got everybody. Everybody was at the little whorehouse right there. And the walls came down except Rahab the prostitute and all her family. Because Rahab knew that judgment was coming. They knew destruction was coming. But Rahab, because she did what she did, she listened to the spies, she did what she said. Listen, it says, anybody outside your house, they're going to get killed. So Rahab was putting everybody, I don't want to go whorehouse. Listen, just come to the, I don't want to go. You just come on in. They didn't even know why. You see, your attitude would change. Your disposition would change if you knew that Jesus was coming. You see, when you have that hope and when you have that in your head, it brings a sense of hope and purification. It makes you be at peace. It allows you to really, you know, Jesus is coming. But you know, when you buy a big home and you lose a home, what a wonderful thing to know that, you know what? Everything's going to burn. I'd rather keep my family. I'd rather lose whatever, but I'd rather have my family. And when you have this hope that one of these days is going to be over with in such grandeur, it's just phenomenal. And then he says, verse 4, whoever commits sin also commits lawlessness. And sin is lawlessness. And you know that he was manifested to take away our sins, and in him there is no sin. Whoever abides in him does not sin. Whoever sins has neither seen him nor known him. There is a little controversial verse. Whoever abides in him does not sin. But yet we are told in chapter 2, verse 1. Look at chapter 2, verse 1. My little children, these things I write to you so that you may not sin. And if anyone sins, we have an advocate with the Father. His name is Jesus Christ the righteous. And he himself is the propitiation for our sins, and not ours only, but also for the whole world. So what we have here, this in the grammar that is written here, it is someone who is habitually sinning. We call this architectural sin, where you get up in the mornings, like Micah said, and you are a Christian, but yet you are delving in unrighteousness. You are practicing unrighteousness. And the two does not complement Jesus, righteous, holiness. He died for our sins. He was crucified for our sins. For us to be called children of God and delve into sin is a contradiction of his grace, contradiction of his word, contradiction of his love. I mean, that's the bottom line. To say I'm a Christian but still delve in sin, architectural sin, that's called defiance. That is called rebellion. And that is called also defiance, rebellion. That's another word that I'm trying to use, but it's another word. Rebellion, defiance, rebellion. That's another word. It'll come back to me. And so there are people, Christians, who profess Jesus Christ, but they're delving in acts of unrighteousness. And so people that practice unrighteousness are only getting better in their unrighteousness. And so John says, whoever abides in him does not sin. You see, when you and I become Christians, we don't become sinless. We just sin less. We're not architectural. I hope you're not. But we live in this world. There's the flesh. There's Satan. There's the world. There's the appetite of the eyes. And yes, sometimes we succumb to those things, but we have an advocate. God is able to forgive us and to get away from that. And so what John is saying is it's continual, habitual, chronic activity of unrighteousness, and a child of God should not be doing those things. Verse 7, little children, let no one deceive you. He who practices righteousness is righteous, just as he is righteous. He who sins is of the devil, for the devil has sinned from the beginning. For this purpose the Son of God was manifested, that he might destroy the works of the devil. Whoever has been born of God, born again, does not sin. Why? For his seed, or God's nature, for his seed remains in him, and he cannot sin because he has been born of God. What is the implication? The implication is that we're children of God. We have been born again. We know the truth. We have the anointing. We don't want to sin, but we do have lapses, don't we? We do have areas of our life. Perhaps as I'm sharing about my weak story, it's affecting you in some way. Could you say, man, I still have this problem. I still have this issue. I still have this control in me. I still have this little monkey on my back. I still have that. Listen, don't get discouraged. Give it to God. Give it to God. They say, God, I cannot handle it. I can't do it. Listen to what you said. I can't handle it. I can't do it. And then let him do it for you. But you got to be honest with him. Because if you put on the phony and we put on everything fake, it ain't going to happen. Be truth with him. Show your faults and admit your faults and declare your faults. And I'm not talking about blabbing to people, but someone you trust. Because James says, if you confess your sins before one another so that you may be healed. Healed from what? Oh, dude, when we have sin, unconfessed sin, when we have something that we're compromising, there's a lot of chest pain, there's a lot of gases, there's a lot of guilt, there's a lot of shame. Listen, have you ever done a good deed? A good deed. When you know you did a good deed. A good deed. You know the feeling you get? I changed the tire for this lady, man. I was dressed up, and I said, oh, man. But you know, I'll do it. Why? Because what goes around comes around. I hope that my wife gets a flat, my children get a flat, they get help too. You know what I mean? That's my thinking. So I stopped. You go, you're going to mess up your suit. Don't worry about it. I wear it 3 times and goes to the cleaners. Don't worry, it's the 3rd time. Don't worry about it. So I change the tire, and she goes, you're so kind, you're so sweet. You know, I'm not sweet, I'm not kind. I'm not sweet, I'm not kind. I'm not sweet, I'm not kind. I'm not sweet, I'm not kind. I'm not sweet, I'm not kind. I'm like you. I'm evil inside of me. I don't have time for this lady, man. I ain't got time. But the conviction of God, help her. Okay. Oh, can I give you some money? Huh? Oh, no, no. And she goes, thank you so much. Thank you. You're an angel. Oh. I sat in my car all dirty. But the feeling, you cannot buy that feeling. You cannot purchase it. It's a feeling of accomplishment. I represented you. I thank you, Lord, for allowing me to help. What a joy. But on the other hand, have you committed a transgression? How do you feel? You feel embarrassed, ashamed, incomplete, horrified, despicable, conviction, condemnation, yicky, yucky, wookie, icky. What do you do? You see, when you start practicing righteousness, it's not a holy, holy word, man. The word righteousness is just doing things right. That's all it means. Do what is right. Do what is right. Sometimes my son says, what do you want me to do? I said, do what is right. Well, what is right? That's where you need to find what is right. Do what is right. And you become righteous in the eyes of God.
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1: It's time for another edition of Brad Huddleston's TechWise. Here's Brad.
2: Today, more on the myth of multitasking. The driving force that makes us want to switch rapidly between tasks is the neurotransmitter called dopamine. Professor of Psychology and Behavioral Neuroscience, Daniel J. Levitin, explains, each time we task switch to get some new piece of information, like new email or a new text message, our newness detector starts firing, and that's where the dopamine comes in. The dopamine reward circuit is what's responsible for people getting addicted to cocaine and heroin. So the idea is people are going to be resistant because it feels like they're multitasking, and it feels good. But multitasking doesn't work. People get less done. Have you ever wondered why you keep checking email or perhaps your favorite social networking site even when you're not enjoying the activity? Dopamine drives you there. All the while, the activities that should receive your focus and attention continue to be neglected. Research shows that productivity decreases as much as 40% when multitasking and lowers IQ. Most people I talk to agree with these stats, but most individuals also believe they are the exception, which they are not. What should you do instead? Monotask. Do one thing at a time in total silence.
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0: Welcome to Searchlight, a survey through Scripture with Pastor John Corson. It is our desire to bring you a systematic study of the entire Bible, chapter by chapter, book by book. Today on Searchlight, we want to talk about a mystery, the mystery of the body of Christ. We are the body of Christ. He is the head, and we are His body. God uses us to do His work and His will. Each of us has different roles in the body, but ideally, we all function together. In our study today, we want to focus on how each of us can contribute fully to the body of Christ, how we can individually be all that we can be. With our study, here now is Pastor John.
1: 1 Corinthians chapter 12, verse 27. Now, ye are the body of Christ, and members in particular. And God hath set some in the church, first apostles, secondarily prophets, thirdly teachers. After that, miracles, then gifts of healings, helps, governments, diversities of tongues. Are all apostles? Are all prophets? Are all teachers? Are all workers of miracles? Have all the gifts of healing? Do all speak with tongues? Do all interpret? And obviously the answer is no. But covet earnestly the best gifts, and yet I show unto you a more excellent way. Several years ago, the United States Army launched one of the most successful ad campaigns in advertising history. They challenged tens of thousands of young Americans to be all that you can be, to join the Army. And it worked spectacularly. The generation heard the message and they took the challenge. Well, the Apostle Paul in our text today is, if you would, asking you and me to be all that we can be. He wants us to covet earnestly the best gifts. He asks us for us to desire earnestly the best gifts. You see, in chapter 12, the Apostle Paul has been sharing that incredible concept that we are the body of Christ. Jesus presently is in heaven. He has, by His Spirit, taken up residency within our hearts. And here on earth, we are His body. If Jesus wants to talk to someone, or share with someone, or reach out and give a hug, an embrace, and warm up someone, He is going to use you, and He is going to use me. We are His body. We are His hands. We are His arms. We are His feet on earth at this time. An incredible concept. We are His body. And Paul has been developing that line of thought in chapter 12. As His body, we have different roles to play, different ministries that we function in. Just like in my body, the hands, the eyes, the feet, they all play different parts in this singular entity called John Corson, or my body. So too with the body of Christ. And so Paul begins here in the text that we just read by saying, you know this, you are His body. And he goes on to talk about the differentiations within the body. Not everyone's an apostle, not everyone's a prophet, not everyone's a worker of miracles, not everyone has gifts of healings, not everyone is involved in helps, you see. He points out there are differences within the body. There is a celebration of diversity. That is, we really have different roles to play. But in verse 31, he comes back with a word of caution. He warns us that our celebration of diversity can lead, if we're not careful, to a tendency to begin to be apathetical, to a degeneration into apathy. For you see, I can begin to think, well, that's not my ministry. I don't have those gifts. That's not the way that God operates through me. So I'm not responsible. Or that's not my area. Or I can never do that or function there. Paul would say, hey, it is true that there are different giftings and callings and operatings and ministerings. But, he says, don't let that cause you to become apathetical. He says in verse 31, covet earnestly the best gifts. To covet earnestly, to desire intensely the best gifts. Now, what does it mean to covet earnestly the best gifts? What is the best gift? Well, I believe it's what I have need of. The problem, the challenge in front of me. You see, if one of my family is desperately sick, the best gift at that moment is somebody coming with gifts of healing. If I'm lacking direction or feeling discouragement, then perhaps one who moves in the gift of prophecy, who can give that word of encouragement or exhortation, you see. If I'm lacking wisdom, oh, how I need to hear that word of wisdom uttered. If my car is broke in the driveway and I can't get anywhere, the best gift is not the one who's preaching or prophesying, but one with the ministry of helps, who will come over to my place and turn a wrench or two and get the car going again. Hey, that's the best gift in that situation. So I suggest to you that the best gifts, the most important operations, the most significant ministries are really depending upon the position you're in, the situation you're dealing with at any given moment in time. Now, what does Paul say? He says, I recognize, you realize that you are all different members of the body, but don't become complacent. Don't let apathy creep in. Covet earnestly. Desire intensely. Go for everything God wants to do through you and with you and in you and for you. Covet earnestly. Be all that you can be, you see. You say, why should I? Why should I covet earnestly the best gifts? Why should I ask to be stretched in ministry, or to break into new territory, or to be engaged in that manifestation or operation of the Spirit? Why should I want to? Well, a couple of reasons. Number one, we're going to heaven. We're going to heaven. And Jesus taught us in Matthew chapter 25 very clearly, hey, to each person has been entrusted certain talents, opportunities, abilities. Jesus gave a parable saying a master was going on a journey and he left one of his servants 5 talents. He left a second servant 2 talents and he left a third servant 1 talent. And he told them to steward those talents, that he would be back at a given time. And sure enough, the days went by and he came back to them, even as he promised to do. And the guy with the 5 talents went to the master and said, hey, I took the 5 you gave me, I invested them, and I doubled them. Here, master, here are 10 talents that I'm giving to you gladly. And the master was touched and commended that servant and told him, enter into the joy of the Lord. The guy with the 2 talents did likewise. He doubled those 2 talents and now had 4 to give to the master. He too was commended by the master and told to enter into the joy. But the guy with one talent, he buried it. Woe is me. I've only got one talent. What's the big deal? I'm nothing. I've got nothing to offer. And he buried that talent in apathy, in complacency. And when the master came, the master rebuked him and took away even that single talent that was previously given to him. Now, Jesus told that story to teach you and me something, and that is, you may say, I don't care about talents and gifts and ministry. Why should I covet them? Why should I step out and seek to be all that I can be? I don't really care about those things. You will. You are going to see the master. So am I. So are we as a congregation. And we will give an account to the master of the opportunities, the abilities, the possibilities, the gifts, all the things that he made available to us. We will then give an account. And you might say, well, I don't care now, but you will then, believe me. It will be of huge importance to you, to me, at that time. We will long to hear those words, well done, good and faithful servant, because it will affect you in the next billion, zillion years to come. What we do in the ages to come, how much we experience of the joys of heaven, how we function in the coming kingdom, will all be determined by what I do with the talents and ministries and giftings that God has entrusted to me, made available for me. Heavy. You will give account. So will I. You say, well, that's way down the road, John. I'll worry about that when I'm 40, or when I'm 60, or when I'm 80. Right now, I want to live life to the max. I don't have time to worry about giving account of my life, and I just want to enjoy this life. Well, if you do, then man, be all that you can be concerning the gifts, the operations, the ministry. Because Jesus taught something that blows my mind, and I have found to be absolutely true. What is that? Jesus said in Luke's gospel, the measure that a person gives out, with that measure it will be given back to him or back to her. With the measure that they meted out, it'll be meted back. You see? If you are giving out in ministry, if you are utilizing the gifts that God has made available to you and me, we will get back. True story. A number of years ago in the Sierra Nevada mountains, a guy was hiking in the woods on a fall day. He was about 3 hours away from where his car was parked when suddenly the temperatures began to drop precipitously. He looked up and he saw black storm clouds coming in rapidly. He realized, whoa, I'm caught with a storm coming unexpectedly. He raced back to his car, but he was several hours away from where it was parked. And before he could make it, the snow began to fall. He was completely and totally unprepared for that storm. And as the snow began to fall, his temperature bodily began to drop. The blizzard became severe, so much so it was a total whiteout. He couldn't even see a hand in front of his face. He wandered. He realized, I'm in deep trouble. And then he felt that deadly lethargy come into his body. That lethargy that comes upon a man when he's about to die. All you want to do is sleep. But he knew if he sat down, if he did give in, he would never get up again. He tried to fight it off, but it was of no avail. Finally, he sits down by the stump of a tree. And as he sort of leans against it and puts his hand out to brace himself a bit, he feels something with that hand that is vaguely, curiously familiar. And he brushes away the snow. And incredible as it may seem, as he brushes away the snow, he finds right there underneath that snow a body. Somebody else, an hour earlier, had stopped at the same spot and had given up. He quickly checked for a pulse, and lo and behold, he found a faint pulse still throbbing through that body. And with superhuman strength, he stood up and he grabbed that body and he put him on his shoulders, and with adrenaline pumping through his system, he began to walk through that blizzard. He walked about 100 feet when lo and behold, he ran smack dab into the front of a cabin. He pounded on the door. The man inside opened up. There was a fire burning and stew cooking, and both men were saved that day. Amazingly. But how was that first man saved? The one who I started talking about at the beginning of the story. He was saved when he was saving another. Had he not been saving another, he himself would have been frozen. The ultimate chill out experience. And you see, a lot of Christians who are the frozen chosen, they're cold. Why? Because they're not saving others. They're not reaching out to others. They're not ministering in the name of Jesus in the way that they could be. And consequently, they're frozen, they're cold. But I have discovered, and so have you, that when I share my faith with somebody else, my own faith becomes inflamed again. When I pray for those that are discouraged or defeated, man, I'm encouraged in my own heart. When I share scriptures with somebody who's confused or struggling, man, I see things more clearly than ever. You see, it's in saving others that you yourself are saved. You yourself find joy, experience peace, have hope, just overflow with love. That's why Jesus said, whatever measure you give out, it's given back to you. So even if you don't care about heaven, even if you're here today and say, I just want life to be exciting and vibrant and real and meaningful, the key, give out in ministry. How? By coveting earnestly, desiring intensely the gifts, the ministries, the operations, all that God has for you and wants to do through you. Don't say, well, I'm content where I am, or I can't do any more, or that's not my responsibility. If you do that, if I do that, we will find ourselves cut off from being what we could have been, what we really want to be. How does that work out practically, you say? Okay. How do I then, John, covet earnestly the best gifts? I realize my place in the body, but I hear the exhortation of Paul here in this passage that I am still to covet earnestly the best gifts. How does that work out practically? Turn with me to 2 Kings chapter 2. 2 Kings chapter 2, and perhaps you may want to jot down a note or two as we go through this passage sort of quickly. Page 479, if you have the Truly Anointed Version. Here's a situation in 2 Kings chapter 2. We see a man who is coveting earnestly, intensely desiring the best gifts. His name, Elisha. He was the protege, the student of Elijah the prophet. Elijah the miracle worker. Elijah, who is about to be caught up into heaven in a chariot of fire, which is appropriate because Elijah was on fire for the Lord, called down fire from the Lord on Mount Carmel. Hey, the guy was red hot. And Elisha, his student, said, "Man, I want to be used like Elijah." Oh, Elisha had seen, no doubt, was aware of Elijah's discouraging times. How in a cave Elijah wanted to just end his life, he was so depressed. Or how he was intimidated by Jezebel, that wicked queen who said, "I'm going to get you and destroy you." And Elijah ran over 100 miles nonstop to get away from a woman. Elisha was aware of the difficulties and discouragements of the ministry, but he also saw in Elijah, hey, that's the way life is meant to be lived. With meaning, with passion, with purpose, to be used by God. That's what I want to do. In fact, Elisha would say, "I want twice as much as Elijah has enjoyed. I want twice the blessing, twice the anointing. That's what I desire." Talk about coveting earnestly. Elisha did. So, evidently, he knew that in order to receive this double blessing, this empowering, this anointing, that he would need to be present when Elijah was taken up in the fiery chariot. That if he was present when that took place, that he would be the recipient of a double blessing. So what does he do? Check out this story. It came to pass when the Lord would take up Elijah into heaven by a whirlwind, a fiery chariot, that Elijah went with Elisha from Gilgal. Take note, number one, Elijah and his young study, his young student, Elisha, hey, they start this journey for double blessing at a place called Gilgal. Number one, the place of preparation. In our story, Elisha is going to receive the double blessing, the powerful anointing, but it starts here at Gilgal, the place of preparation. Why is Gilgal the place of preparation? The name Gilgal means literally rolling away or putting off. For you see, the book of Joshua tells us why it was so named, what it represents.
0: 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We do hope that you can join us again then as we consider Paul's exhortation to be all that you can be.
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0: dwells.
1: At some point in our daily walk, just about all of us will experience the loss of a loved one. And it can really hit us like a ton of bricks. And the grief is beyond words. Maybe you're dealing with that, even as we speak. Today on the Daily Walk, we open our Bibles to Genesis 23, where Sarah passes away and is buried. As you might expect, this was hard on her husband, Abraham. But while he would grieve, it was not without hope. And the same holds true for us as believers. Here is Pastor John Randall to elaborate.
0: Continuing our Through the Bible study, here in the book of Genesis, the 23rd chapter. Genesis 23, and beginning in verse 1, it says that Sarah lived 127 years. And these were the years of the life of Sarah. So Sarah died in Kirjath Arba, that is Hebron, in the land of Canaan. And Abraham came to mourn for Sarah and to weep for her. If Sarah was the age when young women typically were married in the ancient culture, she would have been around 15 years old when she married Abram, who became Abraham. And if that were the case, then she would have been married to Abraham for over 100 years. That's a long time. After 50 years of marriage, they lived together in Ur of the Chaldees, where Abraham, along with his family, worshiped false gods. But one day, their entire life changed when the Lord called to Abraham at the age of 75 to leave his family, to leave his country, and to go to a place that the Lord would show him. And so Abraham went out not knowing where he was going, and he was accompanied by Sarah, his wife. And as they went out, they both had nothing but the promise of God to rely on and to trust in. And throughout their lives together, Sarah had been a faithful helpmate to Abraham. For every victory of faith, she was there. For every failure in faith, she was also there. But Sarah's journey had finally come to an end. And she died in the very heart of the promised land in a place called Hebron. The word Hebron, by the way, is a word that means fellowship. And Sarah was an amazing woman. And the New Testament even speaks more about her. For example, the Apostle Peter in his first epistle in the third chapter points to Sarah as a godly example for women to follow and to emulate within their marriage. It says in 1 Peter chapter 3, "For in this manner in former times, the holy women who trusted in God also ordained themselves being submissive to their own husbands." The Apostle Paul also used Sarah as an example of the grace of God. In the New Testament, in the book of Hebrews, Sarah is mentioned in the hall of faith among others who also trusted God and walked by faith. It's in Hebrews chapter 11. It says that by faith, Sarah herself also received strength and to conceive seed, and she bore a child when she was past the age because she judged him faithful who had promised. But now Sarah had come to the end of her days. Her time was up. And following the death of his wife, Abraham began to grieve, it says, and he also wept. This passage starts with Sarah died, and it ends with Abraham buried Sarah, his wife. And in between, you'll see the words bury and dead used several times in the chapter. You get the idea what the theme is. Folks, grief is a normal response to the loss of a loved one. Even though Abraham was this great man of faith, he was a friend of God, he still experienced hardship in life. He wasn't exempt from loss or pain or sorrow or grief. It's part of living in a fallen world. And I mention this only to say some people wonder, well, how could that happen to them? Listen, it happens to everybody. It happens to everybody. We experience these things because we live in a fallen world. And we know from John's gospel, the 11th chapter, that even our Lord Jesus himself knew what it was to be grieved and to weep over the loss of a loved one. But as a Christian,

0: we don't weep like everyone else in this world because we have hope. In fact, the Bible says in 1 Thessalonians chapter 4, in verse 13, it says, I don't want you to be ignorant, brethren, concerning those who have fallen asleep, which is a reference to death, lest you sorrow as others who have no hope. Oh, there's people in this world that sorrow and they have no hope because they don't know where their loved ones are or they don't know where they're going. But Paul was reminding the believers there that death is not the end, but it is only the beginning of eternity. Folks, we know that in heaven, there is no more pain. There is no more sorrow. There's no more sin. There's no more battle with the flesh. All the former things have passed away. It's the place where God himself dwells. You remember when Paul wrote to the Corinthians in his second epistle, he wrote of an experience that he had where he was caught up into the third heaven and he was given a glimpse of the glory of God. And he said that if he were to try to express or explain what he saw, what he heard, it would be a crime. He couldn't put it into words. He couldn't articulate it. But I do believe that perhaps because of that vision, that's why Paul wasn't afraid to die. He knew where he was going. He was almost given somewhat of a preview of heaven. Perhaps that's why he would write later on, the sufferings of this present life are not worthy to be compared with the glory that shall be revealed. And I saw it. I'm telling the truth. Maybe that's why Paul said in the final analysis of life, all things are actually working together for good for those that love God and are called according to his purposes. That's why he could write, I have a desire to depart, to be with the Lord. No doubt that's the reason why he ran his race with such intensity and zeal. He wanted to win and please the one that had enlisted him into service. What a blessing tonight to know that we have a glorious hope and future inheritance that is reserved in heaven that cannot be taken away. This life is a drop in the bucket. It is a step into eternity. And we need to remember that Jesus said to Mary and Martha, who were so grieved over the loss of their brother Lazarus, he said in John chapter 11, verse 25, I am the resurrection and the life, and he who believes in me, though he die, he shall live. A man who had been married for many years, his wife passed away, and a young man came expressing his condolences and said, sir, I'm so sorry about the loss of your wife. To which the godly man responded, you don't have to be sorry. When you know where something is, you haven't lost it. The Bible tells us in 2 Corinthians chapter 5 and verse 8, we are confident, yes, well pleased, rather to be absent from the body is to be present with the Lord. As we progress further in this chapter, Abraham now prepares to make funeral arrangements for his bride. And if you've ever had to make funeral arrangements or in charge of a memorial for a loved one, there's nothing easy about it. It's rather difficult. It can be painful. Even if they're a believer and you know where they are, but still imagine Abraham going through this process. Also keep in mind that the Lord had promised to Abraham the entire land of Israel. The promised land was all given to him. Yet at this point, he did not own one part of it. God said, I'm going to give it to your descendants. He didn't own it. He just lived like a tenant in his own land. He just walked back and forth, camped in all different places. But eventually his descendants would have that land. But listen, Abraham was so confident in the promise of God that his descendants would one day be given the land that he wanted Sarah's bones to be buried there before they got there. And by owning a part of the land, Abraham was, in one sense, proving that he believed in the promise of future ownership. And so the legal action of purchase was really a full investment in a promise against the present circumstances. He didn't own any of it, but he believed that he was going to, and so he wanted to have a piece of it. And so his beloved wife was to be entombed there in Hebron in the center of the land. And it was like Abraham put down a public stake in God's promise against all present appearance. It was by faith. And so he has to purchase the burial place for his wife. And that brings us to the funeral arrangements in verse 3, when it says, then Abraham stood up from before his dead, and he spoke to the sons of Heth, saying, I'm a foreigner and a visitor among you. Give me property for a burial among you, that I may bury my dead out of my sight. And the sons of Heth answered Abraham, saying, hear us, my lord. You are a mighty prince among us. Bury your dead in the choicest of our burial places. None of us will withhold you from his burial place that you may bury your dead. As Abraham prepares for Sarah's burial, he asks for a gravesite from the sons of Heth. Most likely the sons of Heth were indigenous tribes that had been living in Canaan for hundreds of years before Abraham ever arrived there. But their initial response to Abraham's request was to allow him, listen, to bury Sarah among their own people. You can use one of our burial sites. Bury her with our people. In ancient times, pagan cultures believed that the manner of burial affected how that person would spend his or her afterlife. To bury Sarah, in other words, with the deceased of the sons of Heth, suggested that she would join them wherever they were and their descendants who spent their lives after death. But that wasn't an option for Abraham. He wanted her to be buried, he didn't want her to be buried in that kind of an environment because he had left the polytheistic, superstitious life behind. Sarah was going to spend her life in the presence of the one true and living God, and only a new private burial would do. So, no, I'm not going to bury her with your people. I need something for her. Abraham wanted more than a place to bury his wife. He wanted to establish a family tomb. He asked the sons of Heth for burial ground, and he believed that he would have that land. So Abraham then proceeds. He goes through the whole cultural protocol necessary to purchase the burial cave. Look at verse 7. Then Abraham stood up, bowed himself to the people of the land, the sons of Heth, spoke with them, saying, "If it's your wish that I bury my dead out of my sight, hear me, and meet with Ephron, the son of Zohar, for me, that he may give me the cave of Machpelah, which he has, which is at the end of his field, and let him give it to me at full price as property for a burial place among you." The cave that Abraham hoped to purchase lay near the oaks of Mamre. It's near the place where he had settled in Hebron. And the owner of the land happened to be present when he was speaking about purchasing this land and this cave. And so the cultural bargaining begins, for it says, "Now Ephron dwelt among the sons of Heth, and Ephron the Hittite answered Abraham in the presence of the sons of Heth, all who entered at the gate of his city, saying, 'No, my Lord, hear me. I give you the field and the cave that is in it. I give it to you in the presence of the sons of my people. I give it to you. Bury your dead.'" Now, at first glance, that may seem like, wow, what a generous guy. He wants to give Abraham a burial site for his wife. What a generous offer. Ah, but again, we'll see in a moment, Abraham wasn't interested in having Sarah being a tenant in a cave owned by somebody else. What if the guy said, "Hey, you know what? I changed my mind. Get your wife out of there. Get her bones out of there. You can't use my cave." No, he wanted his own spot. And so Abraham now expands the offer to not only purchase the cave, but also the land around it. And so he says, "Then Abraham bowed himself down before the people of the land." A lot of bowing, a lot of, you know, acquiescing to one another. And he spoke to Ephron in the hearing of the people of the land, saying, "If you will give it, please hear me. I'll give you money for the field. Take it from me. I'll bury my dead there." And Ephron answered Abraham, saying, "My Lord, listen to me. The land is worth 400 shekels of silver. What is that between you and me?" That's a lot, actually. 400 shekels of silver is a lot of money. Abraham, he's not going to haggle about the price to where to bury his wife. He tells him, "You can bury your dead." And Abraham listened, and he weighed out the silver for Ephron, which he had named in the hearing of the sons of Heth. And then the deed is drawn up. So the field of Ephron, which was at Machpelah, which was before Mamre, the field and the cave which was in it, and all of the trees that were in the field, which were within all the surrounding borders, were deeded to Abraham as a possession in the presence of Heth before all who went at the gate. So they came to an agreement. They struck a bargain. They're drawing up the deed. He's paying for it. It's going to be his. And so the land, the cave, and I love also all the trees that were around it, would be for Abraham. He now owned a piece of the land, just a small piece, but nonetheless, he owned part of it by faith, and that's where he would be buried. It says in verse 19, "And after this, Abraham buried Sarah, his wife, in the cave of the field of Machpelah before Mamre, that is Hebron, in the land of Canaan. So the field and the cave that is in it were deeded to Abraham by the sons of Heth as a property for a burial place." From Sarah's time on now, the cave of Machpelah became what you would call an ossuary. And an ossuary was a depository for the bones of the patriarchs. This is where they would all be buried, in this place. And they would insist that their bones be buried in the land of Canaan. And the patriarchs gave their last and ultimate witness of the promise by being buried there. They also believed by faith what God had promised would be passed on to their descendants. So Isaac would be buried there. Abraham is going to be buried there. Jacob is buried there. Joseph would eventually take the bones of Jacob from Egypt and bury him there. And then 430 years later, Moses took the bones of Joseph. Because Joseph said, before I die, don't leave me here. Take my bones, and you know where to take them. Take them to the cave. My mom and my dad and my brother, take them there. It was important. So when they left, when they finally left, when they made their exodus, not only did they take everything they had, they took the bones of Joseph, and they took him into the land and buried him there at Hebron. Did you know also that Hebron is a significant place? Because in 2 Samuel, in chapter 3, Hebron was the place where David was first anointed to be king over the house of Judah. It was a significant place. The patriarchs were buried there. David was anointed there to be king in this place called, interesting, Fellowship. Abraham wept. He grieved over the loss of his beloved wife. And yet, as some person wrote, the time of death, when the natural inclination is to mourn as the world mourns, should be the time of our greatest demonstration of faith, for the recipient of God's promises has hope beyond the grave. Guys, there is hope beyond the grave. This is what sets Jesus apart from anybody else. People ask sometimes, well, what happens? Where do we go when we die? Do we just kind of, some people say, well, do you sleep there? You just sleep in? No, there's no such thing as soul sleep. You don't sleep in the grave. To be absent from the body is to be present with the Lord. And so the question is, well, when do we get our new bodies? Ah, that is the question. Do we get it right now? Like right when we go, do we get our new body right then? There are differing opinions on this, you know. There are those that say, well, your soul obviously goes to be with the Lord. You're not a disembodied spirit, Paul says. You're not just floating around. Ooh, it's not like that. Haunting people and whatnot. It's not like that. That's fake. But to be absent from the body is to be immediately ushered into the presence of the Lord. What did Jesus say to the thief on the cross? Today, you will be with me in paradise. You're going to be with me. When we die, and we're about to, you're going to be with me. When do you get the glorified body? There are some that say what happens is, and they take it from 1 Thessalonians, that when the dead in Christ rise first, then we who are alive and remain will be caught up to be with the Lord. They say that when the rapture happens, that our bodies are going to meet in the air, and we're given a new body right then. There's a reuniting and a new body. That's when you get it, right then and there. And those of us who are alive and remain, like, whoa, check that out. They're getting the new bodies. Hey, that's cool. You know, we're all going to go up together. That's when they get their new body. They're with the Lord right now, but the timing of when they get their new body is when the rapture happens, and then the old body, it's suddenly, that's what some people say. And I have really good friends that say that, and they're smarter than me. And I see their points. And why they believe that. I tend to, and this is where I think in terms of, I think of Jesus, who's the first fruits of those to come. Jesus resurrected. Remember he said, I need to ascend to my Father and to your Father, when he told Mary Magdalene. But the body that he was in, he was able to pass through walls. He was able to be somewhere and be somewhere else instantly. He was able to eat. He was able to, I mean, there were things that he was able to do in that body that I think are reflective of the body that we're going to have. He's the first fruits of more to come. When did he get his body? After he resurrected. When are we going to get ours? I'm getting one. I know I'm getting one. Here's the other thing you got to take into consideration. The Lord, listen, this is where it gets short circuit. We live in time. We live in time. So in our minds, when we get it, is we get it when we live in time. Where does God live? Outside of time? Well, how does that work? I don't know. I don't know how it works. I just know he lives outside of time. I can't even think in that realm. I stop right there. Personally. And again, you can disagree. And we can disagree agreeably. I believe that to absent from the body to the presence of the Lord, and I do believe you get your glorified body then, not at the rapture. That's me. That's just me. That's heresy. No, it isn't. There's a lot of people that are also smart that believe that too. There's other people. But let me just say all of this. I'm just saying that I'm leaning that way. I know to be absent is to be present with the Lord. I can tell you that 100% because the Bible says that. Well, when are you going to get the glorified body? I'm just stoked I'm getting it. If I get it then or there, it doesn't matter to me. I'm outside of time. And the other thing is, you know, you look at the heavenly realm in Revelation, everybody's bowing down. That's just my take. But here's what I know for absolute certainty. To be absent from the body is to be present with the Lord. When a believer dies, to be absent from this body is to immediately go into the presence of the Lord. And the other thing that I know for a fact, 100%, is we're getting a new body. And I'm excited about that. So, yeah, the older you get, the more excited you get about that. So, hallelujah. Bless the Lord. All right.
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0: Genesis chapter 24 is the longest chapter in the entire book of Genesis, which is really amazing when you consider that the narrative of creation in Genesis chapter 1 is only 31 verses. And yet, in chapter 24, there are 67 verses that speak in detail of how Isaac received his bride. And this story of Isaac and Rebekah, it's more than just a love story. It is that in one sense, but there's a spiritual implication. There are symbolic pictures as much if you were here a week ago when we looked at Genesis 22 and how Isaac was a picture of Christ. Here we see again these symbolic types and pictures. Abraham serves as a representation of the Father. Isaac represents the one beloved son of his father. And then the servant that is sent out to find a bride for the son is representation of the work of the Holy Spirit. The Holy Spirit's the one who brings the bride to the Son.
1: 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We'll do that Monday on A Daily Walk with Pastor John Randall. We're going through the Bible. Don't miss a moment of the journey.

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2: It's happened every 4 or 8 years for the last 2.5 centuries. Americans arrange a legal, elected coup d'etat where we throw out one president and his cronies and we bring in another. It's more civil than assassinations and bloody revolts, but it still illustrates the tenuousness of human government. Presidents come and go, yet Jesus is king forever. And Jesus spent much of his ministry proving his sovereignty over disease, demons, nature, even death itself. Isaiah prophesied, the government will be upon his shoulders. And again, of the increase of his government in peace, there will be no end. Jesus was and is the undisputed king over all God's creation. And in Luke chapters 8 and 9, he proves it in multiple ways. We start in Luke chapter 8, beginning in verse 22. Now it happened on a certain day that he got into a boat with his disciples. And he said to them, let us cross over to the other side of the lake. And they launched out. And notice Jesus' words. He said, let us cross over. You're not going to go under when Jesus promises you're going to cross over. But as they sailed, he fell asleep. And a windstorm came down on the lake. And they were filling with water and were in jeopardy. I've been to Israel 10 times now. And one of our most memorable moments came standing on the Mount Arbel overlooking the Sea of Galilee. When we arrived that morning, the sky was overcast and there was a light mist. But in a matter of minutes, the sun broke out and the clouds disappeared. This lake and its surrounding area is famous for its changing weather, which often happens in reverse. Clear skies can give way to sudden storms. You see, the lake sits 685 feet below sea level, and it's surrounded by mountains 3,000 foot high. The topography is shaped like a funnel. Cold air pours down from the north over the Golan Heights, and it collides with the hot air hovering over the lake. Storms pop up without warning. In 1992, 10-foot tall waves crashed into downtown Tiberias, causing big damage. And in 10-foot seas, a small fishing boat doesn't stand much chance. As Luke puts it, they were in jeopardy. And the disciples came to him and they awoke him, saying, Master, Master, we are perishing. I mean, imagine this now. The boat's rocking, it's reeling, it's rolling, it's taking on water. It's about to capsize. The disciples panic while Jesus sleeps. Obviously, he wasn't the least bit frightened. Then he arose and rebuked the wind and the raging of the water. And they ceased, and there was calm. Jesus did to the storm what he had done to the fever that racked the body of Peter's mother-in-law. He rebuked it. It's interesting, a rebuke is how you put a demon in his place. Could it be that this storm was Satan's attempt to drown Jesus and defeat God's means of our salvation? Jesus rebuked it and triumphed over the devil that day. But Jesus not only rebuked the storm outside the boat, notice he also rebukes the lack of faith on board the boat. But Jesus said to them, where is your faith? And this was the point of the storm. The stress in our lives is often a test of our faith. Certainly what it was for the disciples that day. Jesus is the king who is in control over wind, waves, weather, nature. He's on board your boat, so don't come unglued. We need to learn to trust our captain. See, our lives are like the Sea of Galilee. Serious squalls can pop up suddenly. Panic and fear are threats to our peace. Yet there's nothing to fear when Jesus is in your boat. He's the one who calms the storm with his word. We need to learn to trust him, even when he seems to be asleep. And they were afraid and they marveled, saying to one another, who can this be? Can you imagine? He commands even the winds and water, and they obey him. Remember in Luke 5, after Jesus told the paralytic to rise, take up his mat and walk, and he did, the people responded, we have seen strange things today. They were enthralled over what Jesus had done. But now, after he commands the storm, notice his men ask, who can this be? The curiosity has graduated. It's gone from what to now who. But Jesus will take them one step further. In chapter 9, he'll discuss where. Hey, they know what he does. They know who he is. But they also need to know where he's going. You do too. For he's headed not to a throne, but to a cross. Verse 26. Then they sailed to the country of the Gadarenes, which is opposite Galilee. Gadara was on the east bank of the lake. And when he stepped out on the land, there met him a certain man from the city who had demons for a long time. And he wore no clothes, nor did he live in a house, but in the tombs. Now the topography on the east of the lake, the east bank of the lake, is very different than the western shore. The east bank ascends very rapidly into the Golan Heights. The cliffs are dotted with numerous caves. And these tombs were the demoniac's home. This was a madman. A gang of demons had stolen his sanity. And for many years now, he had walked among these caves naked and ostracized, lonely and angry. Now, when he saw Jesus, he cried out, fell down before him, and with a loud voice said, what have I to do with you, Jesus, Son of the Most High God? I beg you, do not torment me. The demon spoke through the man's vocal cords. You know, it's ironic, after Jesus rebuked the sea, the disciples ask, who can this be? But the demons already knew. They call him Jesus, the Son of the Most High God. And then verse 29, for he had commanded the unclean spirit to come out of the man, for it had often seized him, and he was kept under guard, bound with chains and shackles, and he broke the bonds and was driven by the demon into the wilderness. Dr. Luke is the one who gives us a glimpse into this man's horrible existence. Demonic seizures would grip his body. Demons caused him to thrash about with supernatural violence. The guy would go berserk. Not even shackles could restrain him. And Jesus asked him, saying, what is your name? And he said, Legion, because many demons had entered him. Actually, a Roman legion consisted of 6,000 troops. Obviously, many demons had taken up home inside this man. I like how J. Vernon McGee translates the demon's answer. He says, what is your name? And he said, mob. A demonic mob had made their home in this man. Verse 31. And they begged him that he would not command them to go out into the abyss. And here's a revealing insight into the nature of fallen angels or demons. They don't like to be disembodied spirits. See, demons seek a habitation, a person's body in which to reside. Remember, the devil is a copycat. God's spirit inhabits the believer to transform us into the image of Jesus. Whereas evil spirits want to inhabit unbelievers, to deform the image of God within them. It's vandalism. Demons specialize in spiritual vandalism. Remember in Matthew chapter 12, verse 43, Jesus had said, when an unclean spirit goes out of a man, he goes through dry places, seeking rest and finds none. Then he says, I will return to my house from which I came. Demons desire to occupy a human body, but anybody will do. For a herd of many swine was feeding there on the mountain. And they begged him that he would permit them to enter them. And he permitted them. Now understand, a demon can never inhabit a Christian. 2 Corinthians chapter 6 makes this crystal clear. What fellowship has righteousness and lawlessness? and communion has light with darkness? And what accord has Christ with Belial, another name for Satan? In other words, the Holy Spirit will never bunk with an evil spirit. Thus, Christians can never be demon possessed. If you're a Christian and a demon walks by, he sees a no vacancy on your shingle. Whereas on the other hand, if you don't know Christ, you become vulnerable. See, demons want a body, preferably a human body, but any body is better than no body. That's why they asked Jesus to send them into the swine. Apparently, a gig with a pig is better than no gig at all, apparently. And notice Jesus complies. Then the demons went out of the man and entered the swine, and the herd ran violently down the steep place into the lake and drowned. And this story helps us illustrate the depths of depravity of the human spirit. You know, sadly, this man's spirit had tolerated the presence of these demons for a long time, whereas these pigs couldn't handle them for even a few minutes. As soon as they entered them, the pigs went nuts and they ran into the water and drowned. We're told they went violently down the slope into the lake. I guess you could say the swine flu. Or you could say they just went hog wild. Yeah. The pigs drowned. They committed suicide. Yeah, suicide. But don't feel bad for these pigs. You know they went to hog heaven. Yeah. When those who fed them saw what had happened, they fled and told it in the city and in the country. It became known as the case of the deviled ham. That's it. I'm done. But the pig feeders, they went and they told the story to the citizens of Gadara. Then they went out to see what had happened and came to Jesus and found the man from whom the demons had departed sitting at the feet of Jesus, clothed and in his right mind. What a sight that must have been. And they were afraid. They also, who had seen it, told them by what means he who had been demon-possessed was healed. Notice how they find this man. You know, there are three signs of mental health and wholeness that he now exhibits. First, he's under authority. He's sitting at the feet of Jesus. He's no longer thrashing about. He's sitting calmly. He has surrendered his life to Jesus, and he's now under control. Notice, too, he's resumed a morality. His nakedness had revealed a lack of shame. The demons had robbed this man of his sense of morality and decency and self-respect. And there's still a close connection between demonism and nudity. Satanic influence can make a person's natural inhibitions go away and throw off their restraint. The fact that this man is now wearing clothes indicates he's returned to his sanity, and he now has been restored his sense of right and wrong. And then third, he's in his right mind. He's thinking clearly again. In fact, he has a new outlook. He no longer fears. Gone is the paranoia caused by his sin. He's now able to accept and receive the love of Jesus. What a beautiful miracle has happened to this man. This transformed demoniac is a great description of what the Lord does in our lives. He brings us under his authority. We repent of our sin and submit to his lordship. Then he restores to us a morality and an integrity to our lives. Finally, he frees us from fear and enables us to know the love of God. But verse 37 gives us an unexpected twist. You'd expect the Gadarenes to want Jesus to stay, to actually invite him in and celebrate what's happened. But then the whole multitude of the surrounding region of the Gadarenes asked him to depart from them, for they were seized with great fear, and he got into the boat and returned. One Bible commentator describes their reaction as follows: too much change, too fast, and they were scared. Isn't it interesting how folks can get used to their sin and their bondage? Vice can become a status quo. You know, when Jesus sets people free, it upsets the apple cart. It can even irritate the people around them. I suspect, though, there might have been more. The Gadarenes were raising swine. whereas sausage and bacon were off limits to Jews. Perhaps they feared that Jesus would do damage to their economy if he stayed and if he settled down. Maybe there was an economic fear associated here as well. Whatever reason, they asked Jesus to leave town. But the story isn't quite over. Now, the man from whom the demons had departed begged him that he might be with him. But Jesus sent him away, saying, "Return to your own house and tell what great things God has done for you." And he went his way and proclaimed throughout the whole city what great things Jesus had done for him. It was only natural that this man would want to go with Jesus, but instead he sent home. See, Jesus knew that no one would appreciate the difference that he had made in this man's life more than his family and friends. And the same is true of us. Hey, let me suggest, before you charge out into the world to preach the gospel, first head home and share the change that Jesus has made in your life with those who knew you best. They'll marvel. Verse 40, "And so it was when Jesus returned," that is, to the other side of the lake, back to Capernaum, "that the multitude welcomed him, and they were all waiting for him. And behold, there came a man named Jairus, and he was a ruler of the synagogue." Now, whenever we go to Israel, we always visit the synagogue in Capernaum. I love to teach our group in Jairus' synagogue. It's one of the best preserved structures in all of Israel. And on this day, Jairus, this dignified Jewish leader, he fell down at Jesus' feet and he begged him to come to his house. For he had an only daughter about 12 years of age and she was dying. Now what a sight this must have been. Here's this proud rabbi, this leader of the community. He's on his knees in desperation at the feet of this itinerant preacher from Nazareth, Jesus Christ. And yet few experiences in life humble a man faster than a threat to his child. Especially daddy's little girl. This man was broken. He was desperate. His daughter's life was on the line. He falls down and he begs Jesus to come to his house. And Jesus complied. But as he went, the multitudes thronged him. Now a woman having a flow of blood for 12 years. And notice the contrast. How old was Jairus' daughter? She was 12 years old. For that same period of time, this woman had been ill. Now, I'm sure the leader's daughter, Jairus' daughter, was born with a silver spoon in her mouth. She was the daughter of a distinguished Jew. For 12 years, all she had known was a merry life. While those same 12 years had been misery for this woman. And isn't this how life sometimes works? Ever notice some people seem born into blessing while other people are destined to struggle? In the words of that great philosopher, Forrest Gump, life is like a box of chocolates. You never know what you're going to get. Yet when Jesus takes control of your story, 12 years of circumstance can change on a dime, as we'll see. Notice, too, Luke tells us that this woman had spent all her livelihood on physicians and could not be healed by any. Today, she would have been scheduled for a hysterectomy. It's interesting, we learn from Dr. Luke, not Matthew, but Dr. Luke, that she had wasted all her money on physicians. Jewish doctors had strange remedies for women with menstrual problems. The Talmud, a rabbinical commentary, proposed 11 cures for this physical malady, and all of them were outlandish. They were silly. For example, she would be healed if she carried a kernel of barley corn found in the dung droppings of a white female donkey. That was the cure. Or if she took 3 pints of Persian onions, boiled them in wine, and drank them, she'd be healed. See, these were the kinds of silly remedies that this woman had wasted her life savings trying to keep. And she was still bleeding. And the worst of her suffering wasn't physical, but spiritual and social. A woman of this kind of malady would be unable to enter the temple or the synagogue. She would be ruled unclean. She was, in essence, barred from public worship. Think of this. This little girl had lived in her daddy's synagogue. She had run around walking in and out of doors and rooms and all kinds of things like the pastor's kid. She had just run around the synagogue while this woman had been forbidden to even enter its doors. But she, this woman, came from behind and she touched the border of Jesus' garment. And immediately her flow of blood stopped. You know, in Jewish culture, the border or the hem of a person's garment spoke of that person's authority. This woman believed that Jesus was king over nature, that he had authority over sickness and disease. And she thought if she could just touch Jesus, he would deliver her from this dreaded illness. And indeed he did. But then verse 45, Jesus said, "Who touched me?" Now recall, they were passing down a crowded street. And let me tell you, when you go to Israel, you see just how tight and tiny these little streets were. It'd be like walking through a mosh pit. Folks crowded in on all sides. When all denied it, Peter and those with him said, "Master, the multitudes throng and press you. And you say, 'Who touched me?'" Peter rightly said, "It could have been dozens of people, Lord." But Jesus had felt a specific touch. And he said, "Somebody touched me, for I perceive power going out from me." It's one thing to be jostled. It's another thing to be touched by faith. The touch of faith merits God's attention. It warrants God's look. God pays attention to the touch of faith. Remember that. I love the saying of St. Augustine, "God loves each one of us as if there were only one of us to love." And here's proof. You know, imagine our Lord Jesus gets prayed to every minute of every day by millions of believers all over the world. Heaven's switchboard lights up like a Christmas tree. Yet Jesus always has time to take every single call. Even this woman's. Here, Jesus knew who touched him. But he wanted the woman to step up out of the crowd and acknowledge her faith publicly. This is why pastors give altar calls and invite folks to step out to pray. Jesus knows this woman privately and personally, but he understands we all need to show commitment that's willing to go public. Now, when the woman saw that she was not hidden, she came trembling. And falling down before him, she declared to him in the presence of all the people the reason she had touched him and how she was healed immediately. Why had she been reluctant to come forward? Well, maybe she thought that Jesus would demand a payment that she didn't have. Recall her experiences with the Jewish doctors. Maybe, too, she felt unworthy. We don't know. But I love what Jesus tells her. "Daughter, be of good peace. Be of good cheer. For your faith has made you well. Go in peace." Today, friends, if you're miserable, if you've wasted your money searching in vain for silly cures, please stop right now and come to Jesus. Reach out and touch him with a touch of faith. Believe in his power and authority, and Jesus will stop the bleeding in your life. But what about Jairus' daughter? We didn't forget about her. Verse 49. While he was still speaking, someone came from the ruler of the synagogue's house saying to him, "Your daughter is dead. Do not trouble the teacher." But when Jesus heard it, he answered him, saying, "Do not be afraid. Only believe, and she will be made well." Would you have believed? Your daughter's dead. Would you have believed?
1: 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Pastor Sandy has been walking us verse by verse through the Gospel of Luke. 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That message didn't sit well with everyone. The Pharisees and teachers of the law often bristled at who Jesus welcomed to his table. But Pastor Sandy reminds us that this is exactly the heart of the gospel. Jesus didn't come to schmooze with rich and influential people. He came to seek and serve those who are lost and poor in spirit. 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Just click on the Calvary Chapel Stone Mountain link under the About tab. 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No moment is wasted in God's presence. So we hope you'll tune in again for another edition of Sandy Adams Radio.
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4: You know, there's something about a person who can go through trials and still be a witness for the Lord. Whether it be the pressures of life or the pain of losing someone or even sickness, they still seem to have peace. Now, to the unbeliever, this doesn't make any sense, but it does put a question in their mind. How is this possible? How can they still be smiling when they have so much trouble all around them? Isaiah 26:3 says, "You will keep him in perfect peace whose mind is stayed on you because he trusts in you." You know, when people see you go through life struggles and still have joy, they'll want to know why. 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

0: children of Israel in the wilderness was far more than a tent. Every curtain, every board, every color, and every piece of furniture was carefully chosen by God to reveal something about the person and work of Jesus Christ. As Dr. J. Vernon McGee reminds us, the first thing that a sinner encountered at the tabernacle was the brazen altar, where sin was judged. In the same way, every one of us needs to come to the cross of Christ before we can experience forgiveness and enter into fellowship with God. There's just no other way. And when we do, everything changes. Well, over the years, countless listeners have written to tell us how meeting Jesus through His Word has brought hope and joy to their lives. Here's Dr. J. Vernon McGee with one of those letters.
1: Here's one from San Diego, California. It says, I've been listening to you for about 5 months now. I wrote you a few months ago and told you that I was a family man and not living a Christian life, and had asked that you pray for me and my needs. Now I've given my life to Jesus and asked Him to take away my sins and make me new. Dr. McGee, my life has changed. The feeling you get when you ask Jesus to come into your heart is unexplainable. The joy of feeling clean inside, the smile that comes to you, the feeling of having a friend to guide you and walk with you, no matter what is happening in your life. Praise the Lord. Dr. McGee, I only have one regret, is that I didn't give my life to the Lord sooner. I always told myself, maybe tomorrow. I'm not ready. Maybe tomorrow. I'm glad there was a tomorrow for me. Thank you for your prayers, Dr. McGee.
0: What a great letter. I especially appreciate when he says, my only regret is that I didn't give my life to the Lord sooner. And that's not the first time Dr. McGee received a response like that, and it's certainly not the last. I can think of many times over the years when we've heard from listeners who shared the same regret. Well, let's learn from their words. As we face every challenge, let's trust God sooner. Let's pray. Heavenly Father, thank you for our brothers and sisters who remind us that you are trustworthy and faithful. Help us to take their advice, to trust you sooner in each trial. We love you, Lord. And we love your word. We ask that you give us now ears to hear what you have for us. In Jesus' precious name, amen. We're off to Exodus 26 on Through the Bible with Dr. J. Vernon McGee.
1: Now, friends, last time we were in the 26th chapter of the book of Exodus, and I mentioned that over the tabernacle there were actually four coverings. And we were looking at those four coverings that went over the top. And I'll just review this briefly. I didn't give the meaning, attempt to interpret at all last time. The first one was linen, that fine twine, byssus Egyptian linen, and in it was woven cherubims, and it didn't touch the ground. It revealed just the beauty inside. It couldn't be seen outside. And very frankly, the beauty of Christ cannot be seen by the world. He can only satisfy one of His own, and that's the reason worship of Him is so important, and why believers ought to gather together is that they might not only feed on Christ, but that they might behold Him in His beauty. You remember He said that where I am, there ye may be also. He wants us to be with Him, and today we ought to be with Him. That is, in our worship of Him, beholding His beauty. Over in the 17th Psalm, David wrote, keep me as the apple of the eye. Hide me under the shadow of thy wings. Now, those wings were in the cherubim that were up over in the linen cloth above. That's a good place to be hidden today, underneath those wings. Then the second curtain was goat's hair, and it touched the ground. We called attention to the fact it was 30 cubits long, and the tabernacle was 10 cubits on each side and 10 across the top, so it would touch the ground. And it speaks actually of the sin offering. It speaks of Christ's worth for sinners. The goat's hair actually was seen from the outside. It was really what the world can see, that it speaks of the death of Christ. In fact, this is the message that's to be given to the world. And we read in Hebrews 9:26, for then must he often have suffered since the foundation of the world. But now once in the end of the age hath he appeared to put away sin by the sacrifice of himself. He's appeared. This is the message

0: that should go forward. This is the message of the goats there. Then you have the third curtain was the ram's skin dyed red. It speaks of the strength and vigor of Christ and of his sacrifice. These are the outward aspects of his offering, that he's our substitute. Now the fourth curtain was badger skin, seal skins, and after 40 years in the wilderness, they were marred by time, but they always protected that which was within. And this speaks of Christ's walk before man. Now we said a moment ago in the linen covering, you had to go inside to see his beauty. Well, on the outside, there's no beauty that we should desire him, the prophet Isaiah said in the 53rd chapter, verse 2. No beauty that we should desire him. You'll have to go inside to behold his beauty. The world doesn't see in him what you and I should see in him at all. That's very important to see. Now these boards and bars that we were talking about last time, and I think probably I should read verse 14 again, because it mentions these two last coverings. Thou shalt make a covering for the tent of ram skins dyed red, and a covering above of badger skins. And then he talks about thou shalt make boards for the tabernacle. Now it had on each side of it 20 boards, a cubit and a half. These boards were made of this shittim wood, which was very hard wood, like our redwood. It was practically indestructible. And these boards were covered with gold. And you have 20 on each side, 10 in the rear, and there was a certain amount of overlapping, of course. And this actually constituted the tabernacle proper. Now, there were certain bars that went down by these boards that held them together, because there was put in each one of these boards a place, a ring, for the bar to go through. And so that when these boards were put up, a bar was just run through, and there were three bars. One of them was a center one, and you see it would hold the tabernacle together. And this was very important. Now, I believe that everything in the tabernacle speaks of Christ, either his person or his work or something connected with him. I think every color, I think that every thread, I think every article of furniture, everything spoke of him. And this speaks of the fact that the Spirit of God is what holds together today the church. Believers should be held together by the Spirit of God. We're told to keep the unity of the Spirit in the bond of peace. That is the thing that's given to us here. Now we find that in these coverings that went over, and I didn't call particular attention to them, but there really were four different colors. There was blue, the heavenly color, and then there was the scarlet, the blood color, and then the purple, and that was the blending of the two, and that speaks of royalty. The heavenly color and the blood, heaven touching earth, the humanity, and then he was born king of the Jews. I think even in the colors that you find this. And then these bars speak of the fact that this is what holds the church together. And all was overlaid with gold. Now that speaks again of his deity. That's the impressive thing, and that was the appearance given on the outside. Now we're told that there are certain veils to the tabernacle. There was that inner veil, verse 31, thou shalt make a veil of blue and purple and scarlet. Now you have the three colors here. And fine twine linen of cunning work with cherubim shall it be made. And thou shalt hang it upon four pillars of chittim wood overlaid with gold. Their hooks shall be of gold upon the four sockets of silver. It all rests upon redemption, you see, these sockets of silver. And there are four pillars that this veil is hung on, and that veil speaks of the humanity of Christ, and there are four gospels that tell that forth, which makes it very important, by the way. And there are gold pillars on silver sockets. Deity takes hold of earth through redemption. And there's no capitals on these pillars. That is, nothing on top. They were just cut off. And we're told, Isaiah says, he was cut off out of the land of the living. He lived to be just 33 years of age. Now, the veil proper made of fine twine linen, it was a covering for the ark on the wilderness march. And the only entrance to the Holy of Holies was through the veil. And you couldn't come except through this veil. Now, what did that veil speak of? That veil speaks of the humanity of Christ. That veil speaks of the fact that when he was on the cross and dismissed his spirit, when he died, and there was the rent and the fracture of his spirit and his body, dismissed his spirit, why, the veil in the temple was rent in twain. The way to God was open. The way to God today is through Christ, the only way to God. There's only one entrance to the Holy of Holies. No man cometh to God but by me. Somebody says, well, it's just so you're sincere and you belong to some church. Don't you believe that, my friend? You don't find that in the Word of God. It's when you and I stand before the veil, that's where we see him, and we're actually reminded of our imperfections at a time like that. But thank God, it brings us into the presence of God. What a wonderful picture this is. I know of nothing that is as beautiful as that veil was. A great deal said about it. It was changed every year. It got so it was nearly 5 inches thick, and wild horses were tied to one that had been taken out, had been there a year. They tried to tear it in two, but they couldn't. This is the veil that was rent. It's his humanity. And friends, it's not his life that saves us, it's his death. That spotless life condemned us. When I stand before the veil, that condemns us. We see ourselves not able to pass into the presence of God. His death saved us. The veil was rent in twain, man on one side and God on the other. What a picture that we have here. It is a glorious picture, by the way, that's given to us. Now, let me move on down. There's another veil here. We have verse 36, thou shalt make a hanging for the door of the tent. Now, the veil was for the inner way, led into the Holy of Holies. The door to the tabernacle led into the holy place. Now, outside was the gate of the tabernacle, and that led into the outer court, where the brazen altar was that speaks of the cross of Christ. Now, these are the three entrances, and it's no accident that he said, I am the way, the truth, and the life. Now, will you notice? The gate leads to the brazen altar. That brazen altar is the cross of Christ. I am the way. The way to God is by a cross. The way of the cross leads home. There's no other way, but the way of the cross leads home. And he says, I'm the truth. And if you worship God, you'll have to worship him in spirit and in truth. Now, you just don't worship God anyway. You have to come through the Lord Jesus, and you have to come in truth, the spirit of truth. And so that second way, I'm the way, the truth. Then he said, I'm the life. And that's the veil that was rent in twain. He gave up his life, and that was rent. His life never brought us to God. It's his death that brought us to God. What a glorious picture that we have here in the tabernacle. Now that brings us to the 27th chapter and the brazen altar that we have here. Now I want to say something about this brazen altar. Have you noticed that outside that these articles are made of brass, the brazen altar and the brazen laver? Inside they're made of gold. You see, the closer you get into God, the emphasis is on the person of Christ, and the farther you move out, the emphasis is on the work of Christ. That is, the thing that he did for us, what he did for us on the cross. That's very important to see. In fact, it's all important for us to see that, and we don't want to miss it. Now, I want to read to you here, and again, I can't say this is the most thrilling reading that there is in the Bible, because it just doesn't happen to be that, my friends. But it is so meaningful. You got to dig down here and see this. Now, the gold speaks of its deity. The brass speaks of the judgment of sin. I'm reading now. Chapter 27, verse 1. Thou shalt make an altar of chittim wood, 5 cubits long, 5 cubits broad. The altar shall be 4 square, and the height thereof shall be 3 cubits. And thou shalt make the horns of it upon the 4 corners thereof. His horn shall be of the same, and thou shalt overlay it with brass. Thou shalt make the pans to receive it, and so on. And staves were to be put in it. Now, I think that's about all that I'm going to read of this, and I'd like very much for us to look at this as it's given to us here in the meaning. The ark and the mercy seat, from God's viewpoint, it's God on inside from the mercy seat, looking outside, and man comes to the brazen altar. And this is where man begins, at the brazen altar. You have to go by all these other articles of furniture to get to him. Now, the furniture here of brass in the outer court, it speaks of sin. It has to do with the sin question. And the sin question must be settled out here before entrance can be made into the holy place. Now, the furniture in the holy place, that all pictured communion with God, worship. And there's no sin there. God settled the sin question outside, but there's a remembrance of it, for everything is touched with blood, you see. Now, man's standing outside. How is he going to get into God? Well, the first thing he must have is a substitute to die for him. Now, he might avoid meeting God, but if he's to meet God, not die, he must have a substitute, and one that will have to die on that brazen altar for him. And sometimes that altar is called the table of the Lord. It's called the altar of burnt offering. It's where God deals with the sinner. And it speaks of the cross of Christ. It speaks of the fact that he is actually the one who died in our room and in our stead. You have that over in the epistle to the Ephesians in the 5th chapter, verse 2. And Paul says there, "And walk in love as Christ also hath loved us, and given himself for us an offering and a sacrifice to God for a sweet-smelling savor." That's the burnt offering, too. And this is called the burnt altar, because here's where the burnt sacrifice was offered. And the altar was made by man, but the pattern is in heaven. The cross was God's chosen altar of sacrifice. He was delivered by the determinate counsel and the foreknowledge of God. And therefore, Christ is more than just a good man. He was that, but he's the Lamb slain from the foundation of the world, and there's no approach to God but by the brazen altar. It must bring a victim there to be sacrificed, and must claim that victim as the substitute. And when John said, "Behold the Lamb of God," that's the person of Christ, "that taketh away the sin of the world," that's what he did for us on the brazen altar. That's what the cross became. In those last 3 hours, when darkness came down over the cross, that's when he paid for the sins of the world. And we're told, "As many as received him, to them gave he the right to become the sons of God, even those that don't do any more nor less than just simply believe in his name." Man could not worship God, could not pray, could not serve God until he came by the brazen altar. Every priest had to come there. Every Levite had to come there. Friends, again, let me say, the way of the cross leads home. There's no other way, but the way of the cross leads home. If he didn't go by the way of the brazen altar, you and I could have no access to God at all. And he's not only a lamb who died for us, he's a risen lamb. John says in Revelation 5:6, he saw a lamb that had been slain. And this altar stood at the entrance of the tabernacle, and the cross of Christ stands before heaven. It was raised on this earth, but today there's no entrance to heaven except by this cross. The brass that is there, as we've said, speaks of judgment. The chittim wood and the brass speak of his strength for sacrifice, and the horns on the altar speak of strength. It's four square, that is, it's as long as it is wide, and it speaks of the fact that it is a place where everybody's equal. We've talked today about all men are created equal. I disagree, by the way, with that statement. They're not created equal, but they're sure all equal when they come to God, friends. You have to come as a sinner, have to come to the cross. And you'll notice that the height of this brazen altar is the same as the mercy seat. Mercy and justice are even. God's not lopsided. When he saves you, he doesn't slop over with a lot of sentimentality. The penalty's been paid, and the mercy just reaches down and meets your need. And he's rich in mercy, because you can come. What a picture this is of the cross of Christ. And then you have the hanging here for the gate of the court. We've had the other two hangings, and here in verse 16 we're told, "And the gate of the court shall be a hanging of 20 cubits." It was wide, you see, "of blue and purple and scarlet," and all of these speak of him the blue, the heavenly color, and he came from heaven in purple. That's the mixture of that and the scarlet. And the scarlet speaks of his blood he shed and his humanity. And that was the entrance. That was the way that they came in. And he tells about the curtain that went here. It was only 5 cubits high because the fence that went around the outside, that 100 cubits by 50 cubits, that was white linen, went all the way around. That separated man on the outside from inside. And then something very interesting is given to us here that concludes this chapter, the oil for the light. It's unusual it would be put right here. Verse 20 says, "And thou shalt command the children of Israel that they bring the pure oil olive beaten for the light, because the lamp to burn always." And as we've said, that oil speaks of the Holy Spirit. That's the interpretation given of that lampstand by Zechariah, "Not by might nor by power, but by my Spirit, saith the Lord." And so the light, you see, is that which the Holy Spirit gives. And the Holy Spirit won't speak of himself. He takes the things of Christ and show them unto us. Now verse 21, "In the tabernacle of the congregation without the veil, which is before the testimony, Aaron and his sons shall order it from evening to morning before the Lord. It shall be a statute forever unto their generations on behalf of the children of Israel." Now that light was burning. You see, and it speaks of Christ. Now, all that has changed. He's gone back to heaven, and he said, "You are the light of the world, and you and I don't make much light. It's only the Spirit of God that can use us." And we see Christ in the book of Revelation. The very first picture of him is he is walking in the midst of the lampstands. He's trying to keep the witness alight and alive down here on this earth. And he's dealing today, I think, with his church and with believers. I think we have every evidence that he's dealing with those that are his own. Now you'll notice that we have not yet dealt with still one article of furniture. We've omitted it so far, and that is the altar of incense. And we'll find that when we get over to the 30th chapter, the great worship chapter, and you'll find out who can worship God. If you're going to worship God, you'll have to come by this altar. Oh, and I forgot there's another one that we haven't looked at. And that article of furniture has to do also with worship. You'll have to go by it, and that's the brazen laver. You have to be made clean to worship God. Not only go by the brazen altar to receive Christ as Savior, you have to come as a sinner, receive Him as Savior, but you have to be washed and cleansed. And only the Spirit of God can do that. And then you're permitted to go in and to worship Him. What a picture that we have here in this section. Now that brings us down now to the 28th chapter. And friends, I hope by now all of you have our notes and outlines on Exodus. And I'll tell you why. Because we have in it a chart of the tabernacle. It's very brief. I mean simple. I keep it from being complicated. And if you have that before you, all of this section will be more meaningful to you. May God richly bless you, my beloved.
1: 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I'm Steve Schwetz, grateful for your company on the Bible Bus and your partnership in taking God's whole word to the whole world.

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2: Today's Wisdom for Women is Proverbs 24, verses 15 and 16. Do not lie in wait like an outlaw against a righteous man's house. Do not raid his dwelling place. For though a righteous man falls seven times, he rises again. But the wicked are brought down by calamity. This can be viewed from two different angles. It's first a warning, but it also includes an encouragement. Warning. If you see someone who is vulnerable or has fallen on hard times, don't pounce on them. Don't take advantage of anyone, especially a child of God. The Bible says that the eye of the Lord is on those who fear Him, those who put their hope in His unfailing love. The selfish opportunist will be held accountable. The Lord sees and will eventually bring that person down. But now for the encouragement. Dear sisters, many are going through hard times right now. Maybe you are. Maybe you're out of a job, or your car is broken, or you're losing your home. Although we wish that the Lord had promised us a life free of struggles and loss, He hasn't. But He has promised that He will never ever leave us or forsake us. He has promised us wisdom in the trials, strength in our weakness, and peace that passes all understanding when we pray. Prayer. What a gift the Lord has given us that we can pray. Would you stop and pray right now? Listen again to our proverb. Though a righteous man or woman falls seven times, they rise up again. So humble yourself under the mighty hand of God, and He will lift you up. I know, because I've been there. This is Debbie Bryson praying that the practical wisdom of God's Word will make you wise.

0: Welcome to The Word for Today, featuring the Bible teaching ministry of Pastor Chuck Smith, founder of the Calvary Chapel Movement. This radio program is a chapter-by-chapter, verse-by-verse study through the entire Bible. And on today's edition of The Word for Today, Pastor Chuck continues his message, Satan Cast into the Abuso, as we pick up in Revelation chapter 19, verse 21. And now, with today's study, here's Pastor Chuck.
1: The remnant were slain with the sword of him that sat upon the horse. What is the sword? The word that goes forth out of his mouth. Which sword proceeds out of his mouth, and all the fowls were filled with their flesh. So vultures invited from all over the earth to come and to feast at the supper that God prepared.

0: disappears. I saw an angel come down from heaven having the key of the bottomless pit and a great chain in his hand. Now earlier, under the fifth trumpet, there was a fallen angel that had the key to the bottomless pit, the abuso, and he opened it and released upon the earth a horde of demonic beings. Now the angel comes with the key, and the purpose is not of releasing those in the abuso, but of incarcerating now in the abuso. And so he had a key of the bottomless pit and a great chain in his hand, and he laid hold on the dragon, that old serpent, which is the devil and Satan, and he bound him for 1,000 years. And so Satan is not put into Gehenna, but he is put into the abuso with 1,000 years. Later he will be put into Gehenna, but at this point, chained and put into the abuso. Various names for Satan: dragon, serpent, that is the one who came to Eve in the garden in the form of a serpent, devil. And the word devil means slanderer or accuser, and Satan, which word means the adversary. And so he is cast into the abuso, and he is shut up, and they set a seal upon him that he should deceive the nations no more till 1,000 years should be fulfilled, and after that he must be loosed for a little season. Satan at the present time is in control of the world system. Paul the Apostle said that at one time you all walked according to the course of this world, according to the prince of the power of the air that even now is working in the children of disobedience, among whom you all once had your manner of living. But he called Satan the prince of this world. Jesus refers to him as such. Satan is in control. It belongs to him. When Jesus came, he came to redeem the world back to God. Satan offered him a deal. Bow down and worship me, and I'll give you the kingdoms of the world and the glory. And Jesus said, it is written, thou shalt worship the Lord thy God, and him only shalt thou serve. But Satan was offering a compromise. He was offering an escape from the cross. But Jesus paid the price and redeemed the world that it might be God's once again. And when he comes, he is coming to claim that which he redeemed, to claim his purchased possession. And so the world is still in Satan's hands. Technically, it now belongs to Jesus. He paid the price to redeem it, but he has not yet taken possession of that which he has purchased. Will do that in the near future. To me, it is interesting that it has been under Satan's power and control for about 6,000 years. If you go back to the time that Adam disobeyed God, turned the world over to Satan, and was ejected from the garden, that was just about 6,000 years ago. Short, just a few years. And I believe that the Lord's going to allow Satan to have it for 6,000 years. When a man was sold into slavery, he remained a slave for 6 years. And our period of bondage and slavery to sin is about over. Satan has just about had his time, his run. The day of redemption is at hand. And all creation groans and travails as they wait together for the manifestation of the sons of God, to wit, the redemption of our bodies. So now the time has come. Satan is cast into the abuso. During the 1,000 years that Jesus reigns upon the earth with his church, Satan will be bound. He will not be deceiving the nations. But Jesus will be reigning. His kingdom will be here on earth, and his will being done here on earth, even as it is in heaven. I saw the thrones, and they sat upon them, and judgment was given unto them. So these first thrones that he sees are the thrones upon which the church does sit. Jesus said to the church of Thyatira, to him that overcometh, will I grant to sit with me on my throne, even as I have sat down at my with my Father on his throne. Or was that Laodicea? I think it's Laodicea. And so the promise of sitting on their thrones and judgment given unto them. Know ye not, Paul said, that you're going to judge the angels. So I saw then, secondly, the souls of them that were beheaded for the witness of Jesus and for the word of God, which had not worshipped the beast, neither his image, neither had received his mark upon their foreheads and their right hands, and they lived and reigned with Christ 1,000 years. So those martyred saints during the Great Tribulation period who had faced the Antichrist and had been killed by the Antichrist for the refusal to receive the mark, they too will be numbered with the class who reign with Christ in his reign upon the earth for 1,000 years. But the rest of the dead, the unrighteous dead, do not live again until the 1,000 years are accomplished, for this is the first resurrection. Now, the first resurrection began with Jesus Christ. He is the first fruits of those who rise from the dead. When Jesus rose from the dead, he led the captives from their captivity, those Old Testament saints that were waiting in faith with Abraham for the promises of God to be fulfilled. Jesus went into the prison, preached to those souls in prison, and when he came out, he led them from their captivity. He who has ascended, Paul said, is the one who first of all descended in the lower parts of the earth, and when he ascended, he led the captives from their captivity. And he opened the prison to those that were bound. He set the captive free, according to the prophecy in Isaiah 61. That is the beginning of the first resurrection. The first resurrection will be complete when the final person is martyred, who is to be martyred by the Antichrist during the Great Tribulation period. That will make up the group in the first resurrection. Going back to the time of Adam, Abel, those righteous of the Old Testament who waited in faith for the promise of God, on through to the church, on beyond the church, to those martyred saints during the Great Tribulation, all making up the first resurrection. Blessed and holy is he that has a part in the first resurrection, because on them the second death will have no power. But they shall be priests of God and of Christ, and shall reign with him 1,000 years. And so this millennial reign of Christ, in which we will reign with him upon the earth for 1,000 years. Behold, the Lord cometh with 10,000s of his saints to execute judgment upon the earth. A statement of prophecy by Enoch, quoted in the book of Jude. Paul said, when Christ, who is our life, shall appear, then shall we also appear with him in glory. And so coming with his saints to establish his kingdom upon the earth. That's different from the rapture of the church. Then he is coming for his saints. When he comes again in power and glory, he will be coming with his saints. I expect to have a part in both. Now when the 1,000 years are over, Satan will be loosed out of his prison. He shall go out to deceive the nations which are in the four quarters of the earth, or the north, east, south, and west. Gog and Magog, names that are synonymous with rebellion against God. We find those names used in Ezekiel to identify Russia as the leader of the rebellion against God's people in the last days. But this is not to be confused with Ezekiel 38 and 39. And he gathers them together to battle, the number of whom is as the sand of the sea. Amazing that after 1,000 years of Christ reigning upon the earth, and people living in this reign of Christ will be deceived and turn with Satan to try to destroy Jesus Christ again. Multitudes of them, as many as the sand of the sea. That is a numberless multitude. You say, how could that be? I don't know. How can it be that man rebels today? I don't see how a logical, thinking, reasonable man could really set himself against God and rebel against God. I don't see how a person can do it, except that Satan has blinded their eyes that they cannot see the truth. And they're really blind spiritually. The natural man does not understand the things of the Spirit, neither can he know them. And that's the only explanation I can give. Having eyes to see, they will not see. There are none so blind as those who will not see. And there are people who just say, hey, I don't want to see it. I don't want to hear it. Don't confuse me with the facts. I've made up my mind. You know, just leave me alone. And they've just set their mind against it. And why and for what purpose, I don't know. Because God only has your good at his heart. God's only interested in what's best for you. Why should you fight that? You're fighting against your own good, your own welfare, your own destiny. And why a person would want to do that, I cannot understand. But such is and shall be the case. Now, these souls that Satan deceives are those who were born during the thousand-year reign of Christ. We will be in our glorified bodies. Now, what all of the capacities of these bodies will be, I don't know. We are now the sons of God. It doth not yet appear what we're going to be. We know that when he appears, we're going to be like him. We'll see him like as he is. And I'm certain that we're going to have a lot of interesting, marvelous capacities in our new glorified bodies. For one, I'm not going to have to get on a stupid 747 to get all the way over to Israel and take 17 hours in the air and arrive there weary, tired with jet lag. I really believe that in my new body, I'll be able to get there just zip in a moment of time. You know, we say, hey, let's cruise over to Jerusalem and see what's going on. You know, poof, we're there, you know. I think there's going to be a lot of interesting, you know, capacities in the new bodies that the Lord has for us. They're sort of a universal body. That is, they're, you know, we say, hey, let's head out to the moon, you know, and see what's happening up there, you know. And they're adaptable for anywhere. This body is only adaptable for the planet Earth. It's out of the Earth and for the Earth. I'm going to have a new body, which is of the heavens and universal. We've borne the image of the Earth, been earthy, so shall we bear the image of the heavens. So I'm sort of excited about the new body. Well, I know that it's not going to have gimpy knees and crumbling teeth and fading eyesight. In fact, we'll probably have telescopic type of sight, you know, right through the walls of the houses, you know. And I think we'll have precognition. I think we'll know in advance when someone's planning to do something wrong. So zip, we're right there. We say, no. And if they persist, then bong, you know, ruling with a rod of iron. Going to be interesting, to say the least. So, Satan deceives them, those that have been born during the thousand-year reign of Christ, who have never really had an opportunity to express their rebellion against God. They've been forced to serve Jesus Christ. They've been forced to live by the laws of God. And man will reveal once and forever the righteousness of God's judgment in ridding the world and the universe of such rebels. The fact that after living for a thousand years in the ideal environment of God's kingdom, and at that they rebel. Now, notice Satan is really a tool of God and under God's control. When God wants, he can chain him and will, and then release him again for a short time and then incarcerate him forever. But, I mean, he's just serving a purpose of God. But it sort of points up the fallacy that some people so foolishly declare, and that is, hey, God says that all are sinners, so I, by my sin, am only proving that God tells the truth. So how can God judge me for sinning when I'm only proving that he's a true God? such type of reasoning deserves its own judgment. Let us do evil that good might, come, because where sin abounds, grace overflows. Well, then let's go out and sin so, God can show his grace. So the devil that deceived them was cast into the lake of fire, Gehenna, where the beast and the false prophet are, not where they were, not where they were destroyed, not where they were consumed, not where they were annihilated, but where they are, and shall be tormented day and night forever and ever. Aeonios proston aeonios, from the ages to the ages. It's the Greek word for eternity. Is Gehenna then eternal torment and punishment? Is that fair for God? Listen, I'm not going to touch that issue. That's what it says here. Now, you may do what you want with it to explain it or explain it away or whatever. I'm not going to touch it. For over in chapter 22, I read, if any man shall take away from the words of the book of this prophecy, God shall take away his part out of the book of life and out of the holy city and from the things which are written in the book. If any man adds to the word of this prophecy, God shall add to him the plagues that are written in this book. So, hey, I'm not going to touch it. You do what you want with it, but I just am going to accept it as it is. You say, well, I don't understand it. Well, I don't understand it either, but there it is, and I'm just going to leave it alone. And I saw a great white throne, and him that sat on it, from whose face the earth and the heaven had fled away. There was found no place for them. God's great white throne judgment, of which you've heard so much. And I saw the dead, small and great, standing before God. And the books were open. And another book was open, which is the book of life. And the dead were judged out of those things which were written in the books according to their works. Now, there are several books. There is the book of life. There are mentions of this book of life in the Old Testament and also in the New. The sea gave up the dead which are in it. Now, who are the dead that are in the sea? I don't know. Maybe the sea covers a previous civilization that also rebelled against God. There are indications that Genesis 1 is not original creation except in verse 1. In the beginning, God created the heavens and the earth, bara, out of nothing, brought something into existence. And the earth was without form and void. God doesn't create things without form and void, as a general rule. On each of the days of creation, God saw that he created. He said, it's good. We are told in Isaiah 48, God did not create the earth wasted and desolate. He created it to be inhabited. The Spirit of God moved on the face of the waters. The word moved in Hebrew is brooded as though in anger. And it would seem that perhaps there was another civilization that existed on the planet Earth prior to man in our present form that was destroyed in the wrath and the anger of God, covered with water. The earth was then covered with water, the great ice age. Previous civilizations buried. But the sea will give up the dead which are in them. It could be that there is something to the legends of the lost continents of Atlantis and all. Who knows? I don't. But here it is interesting that the sea gives up, and it couldn't just mean those that were, buried at sea or those whose ashes were spread out over the sea, because no matter where your body is placed when you die, if you are unrighteous, your soul is in hell. So hell will disgorge its inhabitants. Separate from those in the sea. The sea gives up the dead which are in it. Death and hell deliver up the dead which are in them. So hell is not eternal. It's not the place of eternal punishment. It will come to an end as it disgorges its inhabitants, that they might stand before the great white throne judgment of God. Then, when the sentence is pronounced upon them at that point, they are sent into Gehenna, which is the second death, and that is permanent. So the sea gave up the dead which were in it, death and hell delivered up the dead which were in them, and they were judged every man according to their works. And death and hell were cast into the lake of fire. This is the second death. Whosoever was not found written in the book of life was cast into the lake of fire. Men judged according to their works, their evil works. They said to Jesus one day, "What must we do the works of God?" He said, "This is the work of God, believe on him who he has sent." Men who do not do the work of God will be judged then according to their own works.
1: Being a teenager today isn't easy. Every day, young people face pressure to fit in, compromise their values, and follow the crowd. But what does it look like for a teenager to stand boldly for Jesus Christ? The Word for Today presents Standing Up in a Fallen World by Pastor Chuck Smith, a powerful book written to encourage teens to live courageously for God. 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Filled with biblical encouragement and practical application, Standing Up in a Fallen World challenges teenagers to resist compromise, remain faithful to Christ, and have the courage to stand, even when everyone else is going the other way. Parents, this is a powerful resource to put into the hands of the teenager in your life. Order Standing Up in a Fallen World today at twft.com or call 1-800-272-9673. That's 1-800-272-WORD. Standing Up in a Fallen World. Helping teens stand strong when the world says compromise. Now, here's Pastor Chuck.
0: May the Lord cause you to abound in every good work for Jesus Christ. 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
2: 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That's right here on the next edition of The Word for Today.

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1: God's Word, the final authority. 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We've discussed reading, memorizing, talking about, and rejoicing in it. Now, what do all these things have in common? Well, they keep the Bible as a constant companion in your home. You know, when the Bible is held in this place, you and your family will welcome its authority in your life, and it will have the final say. When you are constantly reading, memorizing, discussing, and rejoicing in God's Word, you'll know what it says, and you can apply what you've learned. God's Word becomes the standard, the authority, by which you think.
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0: is the Lamp, a ministry outreach of Calvary Chapel, Fredericksburg. Thank you for listening. 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

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S-I-N. Sin. Because we were all S-I-N positive. From sin. And which kept us captive in our Egypt. Which kept us captive and separated us from God. And Jesus died at Passover, fulfilling the old covenant sacrificial system and bringing the new covenant under grace.

0: chapter 23, as he continues his message, King Josiah's revival.
1: Psalm 119, 105, what is that? Your word is a lamp to my feet, right? And a light to my path. If you found yourself off path, get back to the word of God. Get back to the scriptures to read his precious word. It's breathing, right? You can even hear it. But it's his word, man, to us. This is the way he communicates with us. The word of God, the scriptures. We put it in our heart and he speaks to us throughout the day and shows us examples and applications. I've told you that many times. You're blown away. You're just blown away. So this is the great GPS to get ourselves back on the path. And he knew that. The king knew that. Bring me the scroll. I'm going to read it. I'm going to read it to all the nation. Imagine. I'm going to pray that their conviction is like my conviction. I'm going to pray that God just begins to work upon the people as well. But verse 3 says that the king stood by the pillar and made a covenant before the Lord. Again, number one, to follow the Lord, to keep his commandments, keep his statutes with all his heart and all his soul. And so we move on. And we'll get back to that because he's going to repeat that. The writer of 2 Kings is going to repeat that. Look at verse 4 through 14. We're just going to read right through. You ready? And the king commanded Hilkiah the high priest, the priests of the second order, and the doorkeepers to bring out of the temple of the Lord all of the articles that were made for Baal. Now, I want you to see what's coming out of the temple. God, place where, as we said last week, God said, I will dwell. So, the articles that were made for Baal, for Asherah, and for all the host of heaven, and he burned them outside of Jerusalem in the fields of Kidron, in the fields of Kidron, and carried their ashes to Bethel. Then he removed the idolatrous priests whom the kings of Judah had ordained to burn incense on the high places in the cities of Judah and in the places all around Jerusalem, and those who burned incense to Baal, to the sun, to the moon, to the constellations, and to all the host of heaven. And he brought out the wooden images from the house of the Lord to the brook Kidron outside of Jerusalem, burned it at the brook Kidron, and ground it to ashes, and threw its ashes on the graves of the common people. It's those who worship them. Those who had died, he puts their ashes. You want to worship? Here, you can have these. Verse 7, then he tore down the ritual booths of the perverted persons. Those are the male temple prostitutes that were in the house of the Lord. Where the cities of Judah where the woman wove hangings for the wooden image, those are pornographic tapestries. And he brought all the priests from the cities of Judah and defiled the high places where the priests had burned incense, from Geba to Beersheba. Also, he broke down the high places at the gates, which were at the entrance of the gate of Joshua, the governor of the city, which were to the left of the city gate. Nevertheless, the priests of the high palaces did not come up to the altar of the Lord in Jerusalem, because they were disqualified to serve at the temple. But notice, they ate unleavened bread among their brethren. So they were brought back among the priests, but they were not qualified anymore to serve at the temple. Verse 10, and he defiled Topheth, which is in the valley of Son of Hinnom, that no man might make his son or his daughter pass through the fire to Molech. No more birth abortions. Praise God. Then he removed the horses that the kings of the Judah had dedicated to the sun at the entrance to the house of the Lord by the chamber of Nathan-Melech, the officer who was in the court, and he burned the chariots of the sun with fire. The altars that were on the roof, the upper chamber of Ahaz, which the kings of Judah had made, and the altars which Manasseh had made in two courts of the house of the Lord, the king broke down and pulverized there and threw their dust into the brook Kidron. Then the king defiled the high places that were east of Jerusalem, which were on the south of the Mount of Corruption, which Solomon, king of Israel, had built for Ashtoreth, the abomination of the Sidonians, for Chemosh, the abomination of the Moabites, for Milcom, the abomination of the people of Ammon. These were all the gods at one time Solomon was serving and given to the people to serve as well. Verse 14, and he broke in pieces the sacred pillars and cut down the wooden images and filled their places with the bones of men, defiling them. Guys, this is a total cleanup. This is all that to say, this is cleaning house. This is a total cleanup. This is getting the temple right. So important.

0: for us to have our temple right, isn't it? If there's any idols in our temple, you know the scriptures, Lord, remove those idols. Lord, if there's anything other than you that I'm serving and worshiping, Lord, remove them. Lord, forgive me. I mean, this is a great example of what is taking place, you know, with cleaning the temple out to what really has taken place in the heart of this king. And he prays it would be in the heart of all his leadership, all his priests, and all of Judah. But unfortunately, we know that that's not, will not be true for all of them. But I pray it's true for us. And I pray that we lean upon the grace and the mercy of God tonight. And if there'll be anything within us that needs to be cleansed, that we will take care of business before we leave here tonight. Totally just go before God. And if there's anything, guys, it's not worth holding on to. It's not worth it. As we said in the Sunday, one of Sunday's sermons, you know, it's just a distraction. It's just a constantly, you know, if your shoes are untied and you're constantly stumbling over and tripping yourself, tie your shoe, right? Well, if this is the case, then repent. Go before God, broken. Say, remove these things, God. I don't need them. And this is, man, they just cleaned house, right? What a trip. But then he moves to Bethel, which is interesting because Bethel is north. And really, it's in the northern part. But he wants to even go as far north as he can to remove the, you know, the evilness there and the wickedness that is there. So he moves north into Israel, Samaria territory. Remember, Samaria was the headquarters of the northern kingdom when they split. And so it says there, verse 15, moreover, the altar that was at Bethel. Now remember, two altars were built by Jeroboam to keep the people of Israel from coming to Jerusalem, because there was only one temple, right? Only one place that God says, you must worship me, and you worship me here. So Jeroboam was smart. He says, well, I'll put two temples and tell them to worship these calves. And remember, he said, this is your God, Israel. What blasphemy. So at least he goes to Bethel. Today, Dan, the northern country, today you can go and visit the temple that Jeroboam erected for the people. You can actually go there, and they have these steel bars, and they kind of show you how what it looked like. He didn't go that far, but at least he went to Bethel. And the high places which Jeroboam, the son of Nebat, who made Israel sin, had made both that altar and the high place, he broke down, and he burned the high place and crushed it to powder and burned the wooden image. As Josiah turned, he saw the tombs that were there on the mountain, and he sent and he took the bones of those who worshiped, the bones, those people who died in worship there, out of the tombs and burned them on the altar and defiled it. I mean, he's just going for it, huh? It says here that according to the word of the Lord, which the man of God proclaimed, who proclaimed these words. Now, it's interesting here that we see that he's speaking of a past prophecy that is now coming to pass. And it was Josiah that was the one that was prophesied that was going to do exactly what verses 15 here and 16 and so on tell us. It's in 1 Kings chapter 13, if I may remind you of our study there, in verse 1 and 2. And there it says, and behold, a man of God went from Judah. It was an anonymous prophet, if you remember. And he went to Bethel by the word of the Lord, and Jeroboam, who was the king of the north, stood by the altar to burn incense. Incense at that profane altar that he built. Verse 2, 1 Kings 13. Then he cried out against the altar by the word of the Lord and said, O altar, altar, thus says the Lord, behold, a child, Josiah by name, shall be born to the house of David, and on you he shall sacrifice the priests of the high places who burn incense on you, and men's bones shall be burned on you. Now, that's 300 years before this took place, what we're reading at now, in 2 Kings 23. And yet it was prophesied. And we mentioned too, when we were in 1 Kings, that not even prophecy would move Jeroboam's heart to repentance, to break things down, to get things right. You know? And so that prophecy was given 300 years and now we're before, and now we're reading about it. It's coming to pass. God's word is coming to pass, and it will. So that's exactly what he did. He crushed it to powder. He got into the tombs and he took the bones and And he burned them on the altar, just like the prophecy said. Well, verse 17, it says, then he, Josiah, said, what gravestone is that I see? So the men of the city told him, it is the tomb of the man of God, that prophet who prophesied about him coming 300 years earlier, who came from Judah and proclaimed these things which you have done against the altar of Bethel. That must have blown him away. And he said, well, let him alone. Let no one move his bones. And so they left his bones along with the bones of the prophet who came from Samaria. Now Josiah also took away all the shrines of the high places that were in the cities of Samaria, which the kings of Israel had made to provoke the Lord to anger. He did to them according to all the deeds he had done in Bethel. He executed all the priests of the high places who were there, all the altars, the burnt men's bones on them. He burned the men's bones on them, and he returned to Jerusalem. To Jerusalem. Sometimes, you know, there's things we need to take care of in our life, and there may be, you know, things that are outside, like I said before, maybe it's your cell phone, maybe it's your computer, maybe whatever it is, maybe you're flirting around with somebody, and you know you need to get rid of it all. Not only within your heart, the lusts, but also, as we talked about Sunday, whatever it is that we're dealing with, we need to get rid of it all, man. He went outside of Jerusalem. He went to Bethel. He says, I don't want anything to stumble the people. I'll go as far as Samaria. I'll go as far as Bethel. And we'll destroy all that. And we'll come back. And that's what he did. And he came back to Jerusalem. Interesting thing. Look at verse 21 with me of chapter 23. This is cool. Then the king commanded all the people, saying, keep the Passover to the Lord your God, as it is written in this book of the covenant. I love it, man. You know, no doubt on his way back to Jerusalem, he's got his scroll with him. He's just reading. Remember being born again? Remember when you first got saved, man? You couldn't put the Bible down. You know, they didn't have well, I guess they do now, but back in the 80s, they didn't have podcasts or anything. We had cassettes. How many of you remember cassettes? And I remember when we got here in Virginia in 92, I had all of Chuck Smith's cassettes. And I had to drive from Fredericksburg to Andrews Air Force Base every day. I'll tell you, it's 65 miles one way. It was 130 miles round trip. On the 95. 95 wasn't as bad, but they had that mixing bowl that one day they were going to get finished, which finally finished, but it's not working. But anyway. So, man, I just tape after tape. That was my seminary, guys. Just listening to Chuck. And after Chuck, Jack Hibbs. I had a whole Bible by Jack Hibbs on cassette. Tape after tape, just listening. I just wanted the Word. I just wanted to continue being the Word, you know. And just excited. So, you know, this is me. I probably think that as he's coming back to Jerusalem, he's reading his scroll. Oh, man, that's another thing we forgot to do. How could we forget the Passover? How quickly people forgot. And so, he says, again, keep the Passover to the Lord your God as it is written in this book. Verse 22, such a Passover surely had never been held since the days of Judges, guys. Since the days of Judges. Now we know Manasseh, under his reign, he kept the Passover, but he couldn't really keep it on the days and the months that it was supposed to. But at least he tried, right? And that was 100 years prior to Josiah becoming king. But a true Passover with as per the word of God, as per the scriptures, since who judged Israel, nor in all the days of the kings of Israel and the kings of Judah. Verse 23. But in the 18th year of King Josiah, this Passover was held before the Lord in Jerusalem. We're going to do it right, man. We're going to do things right. They hadn't had celebrated a Passover, as I said, since King Hezekiah's reign over 100 years earlier. So let's talk about the Passover. Why was it important? Why do you think the king said, this is important. We've got to celebrate this. We've got to go forth. We've got to get ready, and we have to keep the Passover. Well, the Passover reminded the Jews of God's redemption and deliverance. Redemption and deliverance, and that was from Egypt, right? In the days of Moses. I love the verses in Exodus chapter 3, verse 7, when God told Moses at the burning bush, And the Lord said, I have surely seen the oppression of my people who are in Egypt, and have heard their cry because of their taskmasters, for I know their sorrows. Verse 8, so I underlined this. Open your Bibles, if you can, to Exodus 3:8. So I have come down to deliver them. I remember teaching this, and I never seen that verse before. I have come down to deliver them out of the hand of the Egyptians and to bring them up from that land to a good and large land, to a land flowing with milk and honey, and so on. It just speaks so much of what God has done for us. Judah's neglect of the Passover proved that they had neglected to remember the Lord's work of redemption for them out of Egypt. Moses gave captive Israel instructions on the first Passover in Exodus 12. God told Israel to sacrifice a spotless, unblemished lamb, and then you take its blood and you mark the doorposts and the lintels with its blood. Then, when the Lord passed through the nation, he would pass over the household that showed the blood, and the firstborn would live. You guys know that, right? Now go study it, man. It's amazing. It's amazing. It's amazing there in Exodus 12. But in a very real way, the blood of the lamb saved the Israelites from death, as it kept the plague from entering their home. Why? Because they were obedient to God. And they did exactly what the word said, exactly what Moses said for them to do. Take that lamb, take its blood, put it on the doorway, and you will be saved from this plague, because it's coming. And God says what he means and means what he says, right? And the Israelites were saved from the plague, and their firstborn children stayed alive. Now someone may ask, is it fair of God that one's firstborn should die if they didn't do that? Is that fair? Well, now we want to realize this, that let's not forget that God required this of himself. You say, what's that? Well, under the new covenant, he sent his only son down to deliver us. He gave his son, who is the unblemished Lamb of God, he who knew no sin, the sinless one, Jesus, to die for our sins. And we should not forget that. We should not forget that. We should not be like them who forgot the Passover. Imagine that. So Jesus' blood was spilt on two wooden beams, and like the doorposts and the lintels or the support beams that they were to put the blood upon, we call it a cross. And that cross redeemed us from the plague. The plague is what? S-I-N. Sin. Because we were all S-I-N positive. From sin. And which kept us captive in our Egypt. Which kept us captive and separated us from God. And Jesus died at Passover, fulfilling the old covenant sacrificial system and bringing the new covenant under grace. And that's why Paul tells us as well. He tells us of Jesus' words concerning the Lord's Supper. And when he had given thanks, he broke it and said, take, eat, this is my body, which is broken for you. Do this in what? In remembrance of me. This cup is the new covenant in my blood. This do as often as you drink it in remembrance of me. For as often as you eat this bread and drink this cup, you proclaim the Lord's death till he comes. We have to be reminded at communion of what Christ has done for us. It breaks us. It humbles us. If you're truly understanding communion, understanding the Lord's Supper. When Jesus said, do this in remembrance of me, he indicated this was a ceremony that must be continued in the future. We must remember him, or we will forget how precious his death was and how precious our life is with him. Passover looked forward to the coming of the Lamb of God when they celebrated it. And communion proclaims the Lord's death until he comes again. And he will come again because he has promised us. Let's wrap it up there in verse 24 and 25. Verse 24 says, moreover, Josiah put away those who consulted mediums and spiritists, the household gods and the idols, all the abominations that were seen in the land of Judah and in Jerusalem, that he might perform the words of the law which were written in the book that Hilkiah the priest found in the house of the Lord. And now before him there was no king like him who turned to the Lord with all his heart, with all his soul, with all his might, according to the law of Moses, nor after him did any arise like him. That's awesome. The author of 2 Kings describes Josiah by referencing Deuteronomy 6, 4, and 5. Hear, O Israel, the Lord our God, the Lord is one, and you shall love the Lord your God with all your heart, with all your soul, and with all your strength. No doubt reading that and realizing that's who I want to be. Lord, that's who I want to be, God. I want to love you, God, with all my heart, soul, and my strength. And that continues on even into the Gospels, even into the New Testament. There in the Gospels of Matthew, Mark, and Luke, they reference Deuteronomy 6, 4, and 5 for us. We should desire to love the Lord our God with all our heart, all our soul, and all our strength. And you know what that speaks of? A relationship. When you have a relationship, you're giving your all, or well, you should be. How much more to God? How much more to the Lord? And as that proves out, and as that shows, that fruit begins to, you begin to bear that fruit, man. I'm telling you, it's so awesome. No, we're not perfect, and that's why we can go and repent. But that's what he desires of us, to love him that way, and to remember him, to remember all that he's done.
1: 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Today's message is part of a series Pastor Mark has been leading us through on the book of 2 Kings. 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This book doesn't have a happy ending, as we see both the northern and southern kingdoms of Israel fall under attack and go into exile. But even then, we know that God has not abandoned his chosen people yet. No matter how far we drift from God's will, he is still ready to forgive us of our sins if we humbly repent. We'd love to hear how God is speaking to you in today's message. 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Once again, that number is 540-373-8683. 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
2: You know, the Bible tells us that it's not that we love God, but that He first loved us. When did God start loving you? Was it when you were going to church? Was it when you purchased a Bible? God began loving you, God starting loving me, long before that, before the foundations of the world, God loved you. And how much does God love you? More than you could ever fully comprehend. Paul prayed for the church in Ephesus, and he said, I'm praying that you would know a love that surpasses knowledge. It goes beyond your ability to comprehend. This love of God that is unconditional, that you cannot in any way fully, completely fathom. Why is this? Because God is love.
1: To hear more about God's deep love for you, drop by adailywalk.org. And this has been A Daily Walk with Pastor John Randall.

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1: There is a war going on. It is a spiritual war. A war between truth and lies. Only one thing cuts through all lies and opinions. It is God's word. It is God's sword.
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3: The reverse is also true, and we're proving it in modern America. The refusal to follow due process and due justice, the refusal to execute murderers has given us many more murders and all that more violence. Again, you could argue that the system is corrupt and therefore we shouldn't be executing people because there's not real justice. You can argue that if you want to. But you cannot argue that capital punishment does not deter crime because you'd be contradicting God. It does. Verse 12. If you hear in one of your cities which Yahweh your God is giving you to live in, anyone saying that some vile men have gone out from among you and have driven the inhabitants of their city astray, saying, let us go and serve other gods whom you have not known. And you shall inquire and search out and ask thoroughly. You see, again, due process. You shall inquire, search out, and ask thoroughly. Behold, if it is true, and the matter is confirmed, that this abomination has been done among you, you shall surely strike the inhabitants of that city with the edge of the sword, devoting it to destruction, and all that is in it and its cattle with the edge of the sword, and you shall gather all its spoil into the middle of its open square and burn the city and its spoil with fire as a whole burnt offering to Yahweh your God. And it shall be a ruin forever. It shall never be rebuilt. Now, nothing from that which is devoted to destruction shall cling to your hand, in order that Yahweh may turn from his burning anger and grant compassion to you and show compassion to you and make you multiply, just as he has sworn to your fathers. If you will listen to the voice of Yahweh your God, keeping all his commandments, and which I'm commanding you today, and doing what is right in the sight of Yahweh your God. And he repeats that, doing what is right in the sight of Yahweh. Chapter 14. Going to review again the kosher diet that they are called to. We're going to review again the list of things that God is giving them and the list of things that God is prohibiting them from eating. Chapter 14, verse 1. Again, this is the portion that always both here, the dietary restrictions and the laws of cleanliness, these really do reveal that Israel is in covenant with the God of creation. He knows what nobody else knows and nobody would discover for centuries, actually millenniums. Early 1860s, the big breakthroughs with the work of Dr. Joseph Lister and Louis Pasteur, that whole generation. By the way, they were persecuted, I should tell you. They were persecuted by, you know, the science of the day. Those who discovered microbes, even before the invention of the microscope, man, that happened so very late in time. But God knows of microbial dangers, and so he gives them the restriction. You are the sons of Yahweh your God, chapter 14, verse 1. You shall not gash yourselves or shave your forehead for the sake of the dead. For you are a holy people to Yahweh your God. And Yahweh has chosen you to be a people for his treasured possession out of all the peoples who are on the face of the earth. You shall not eat any abominable thing. All right, don't eat anything abominable. These are the animals which you may eat: the ox, the sheep, and the goat, the deer, the gazelle, the roebuck, the wild goat, the ibex, the antelope, the mountain sheep, and any animal that divides the hoof and has the hoof split in two, and choose the god among the animals, that one you may eat. So simple. The God of creation says, I'm going to give you two traits. Israel, I'll give you two traits. They have a split hoof, the animals that are on your diet, they've got a split hoof, and they eat the plants. They consume the chlorophyll. They turn it into steak and stuff like that. So eat them. They chew the cud. They are clean eaters, and they thoroughly digest. So simple. Now, I'll point out to you that I personally still think there's wisdom. I'll point out to you that we are not. We, Gentiles in the New Covenant, are not bound by the dietary restrictions of the covenant that God had with Israel. Nevertheless, I got to tell you, there's wisdom in not eating scavengers. There is wisdom to not eating predators, whether it's bird or animal. There's some wisdom. And frankly, you guys, whatever, this is my own opinion. I think bear is like survival food, as far as I'm concerned. It's a furry pig with weaponry. It's an omnivore, a combination of predator and scavenger. It eats everything. And even we who eat the swine, we know that we should eat those that are fed clean and that are thoroughly cooked. There's no swine sushi on your diet, if you got any sense at all. Swine sushi, that's an interesting, that sounds like a punk band waiting to be named. Swine sushi. So it's a genius plan. Israel, eat those animals, they eat that beautiful green lettuce and turn it into meat. Eat them. Don't eat the animals that eat them. Don't eat any scavengers. So he goes on. Verse 7. Nevertheless, you are not to eat any of these among those which chew the cud, or among those that divide the hoof in two, because, you know, they don't have both of those traits together. The camel, the rabbit, the shifan. And for though they chew the cud, they do not divide the hoof. They are unclean to you. So God says, I'm the God of creation. I've made this combination. Split hoof, chew the cud. Eat them. Verse 8, and the pig, because it divides the hoof but does not chew the cud, it is unclean for you. You shall not eat any of their flesh nor touch their carcasses. These you may eat of all that are in water, anything that has fins and scales you may eat. But anything that does not have fins and scales you shall not eat. It is unclean for you. That simple. Two traits for land animals, split hoof, choose the cud. Two traits for fish. Fins and scales, not fins. If it's got fins but has no scales, like of the eel, it's not on your menu if you're part of the covenant people, Israel. This is the God of creation proving that he is God and that he made all these things. He's telling them, don't eat the bottom feeder. Don't eat the scavenger of the body of water that you're fishing from. Now, ladies and gentlemen, you do realize that if you were part of this covenant people under this old covenant, you could not have lobster. Poor you, right? But nobody in the old world really cared. Before the age of flight, it was not a marketable product. I don't know when they finally put butter and lobster together. I'm not up on that one. You can probably inform me later. Because, frankly, lobster without butter is kind of boring. So what is really good, in my opinion, is that butter. But it wasn't until the Wright brothers finally cracked the big mystery about how do we fly. We needed thrust and we needed lift. They put those two things together. And the age of flight came, and with it, a market for the lobster, because before that, only the poorest people ate it. Only the poorest people and the convicts. I don't know if you guys who aren't Mainers, you probably don't know this, but lobster used to be convict food. They'd feed it to the guys in prison, probably with no butter. People in the state used to be discreet, and they would hide their lobster shells in a compost pit on their property so people didn't see how poor they were and having to live on that stuff. But anyway, the covenant that God calls these people to requires them to abstain from these things that are bad for them. Right? Verse 11. You may eat any clean bird. But these are the ones which you shall not eat: the eagle, and the vulture and the buzzard. Have any of you ever looked at a buzzard and thought, man, I want that coming out of the oven, all glazed on Thanksgiving? It's funny how God made them hideous. They really are hideous. They got those naked heads because they put their head inside a carcass and they, you know, going after guts, and those feathers would mess them up. So they're all bald and crazy looking. I'm amazed at the caricatures anyway, but then there's others. Like verse 13, the red kite, the falcon, the kite in their kinds, every raven in its kind, the ostrich, the owl, the dull, the hawk in their kind, the little owl, the great owl, the white owl, the pelican. I hate pelicans, frankly. Never ate one. The carrion vulture, the cormorant, the stork, the heron in their kind. You guys ever out duck hunting, shoot a heron, they're protected, you better not. My cousin ran into a couple locals and out at them, they got that big old long neck and big old long legs. They're carrying a great blue heron. And he goes, what do you got there? And the guy goes, partridge. Unmistakable, long gangly legs swaying. Don't eat them. Don't eat the heron and the hoopoe and the bat. Now, the bat is included. Yeah, we know it's a mammal. God knows it's a mammal. But he says in verse 19, and all the teeming life with wings are unclean to you. They shall not be eaten. You may eat any clean bird. You shall not eat anything which dies of itself. Now, that's just plain good sense, don't you reckon? It just keeled over. Well, let's cook it up before it goes to waste. Something is wrong with that thing. But he says the covenant people, don't eat anything which dies of itself. You may give it to the sojourner who's within your gates, so that he may eat it, or you may sell it to a foreigner. You're a holy people to Yahweh your God. You shall not boil a young goat in its mother's milk. And you go, that's just kind of weird. Cook a baby goat in its mother's milk. It just don't seem right, does it? But it was also a part of the fertility rites of the Canaanite pagans, cooking a baby in mother's milk. Verse 22, you shall surely tithe all the produce from what you sow, which comes out of the field every year. And you shall eat in the presence of Yahweh your God at the place where he chooses for his name to dwell. The tithe of your grain, your new wine, your oil, the firstborn of your herd and your flock, so that you may learn to fear Yahweh your God all your days. And if the distance is so great for you that you're not able to bring the tithe, since the place where Yahweh your God chooses to set his name is too far away from you, when Yahweh your God blesses you, then you shall exchange it for money and bind the money in your hand and go to the place which Yahweh your God chooses. And you may spend the money for whatever your heart desires, for oxen and sheep, or sheep or wine or strong drink or whatever your heart desires. And there you shall eat in the presence of Yahweh your God and be glad, you and all your household. Also, you shall not forsake the Levite. He repeats that. Do not forsake the Levite who is within your gates, for he has no portion or inheritance among you. At the end of every third year, you shall bring out all the tithe of your produce, that's the 10%, the first tenth, in that year, and shall deposit it within your gates. And the Levite, because he has no portion or inheritance among you, and the sojourner, that is the immigrant, the orphan and the widow who are within your gates shall come and eat and be satisfied, in order that Yahweh your God may bless you and all the work of your hands which you do. So the tithe, the purpose of the tithe was food for the orphan, the widow, the stranger or the immigrant, and the Levite here is included. Chapter 15. I think you like this, chapter 15. This thing that God institutes for his covenant people Israel. At the end of every 7 years, you shall grant a remission of debts. Debt forgiveness happens every 7 years. This is the manner of remission. Every creditor shall release what he has loaned to his neighbor. He shall not exact it of his neighbor and his brother, because the remission from Yahweh has been proclaimed. From a foreigner you may exact it, but your hand shall release whatever of yours is with your brother. However, there will be no needy one among you, since Yahweh will surely bless you in the land which Yahweh your God is giving you as an inheritance to possess. If only you listen obediently to the voice of Yahweh your God to be careful to do all his commandments, which I'm commanding you today. So take note. Verse 4 says that it is possible to eliminate poverty among you. But it's connected to this big if. If you just be careful to do all his commandments. If you listen obediently, there would be no needy people among you. You could actually eliminate poverty. Verse 6, for Yahweh your God will bless you as he promised you. And you will lend to many nations, and you will not borrow. You will rule over many nations, but they will not rule over you. If there's a needy one among you. So he says it's possible to eliminate needy people completely by the prosperity of this nation, if they'll obey him. But if there's a needy one among you, one of your brothers, in any of your gates of the towns in your land, which Yahweh your God is giving you, you shall not harden your heart, nor close your hand from your needy brother, but you shall freely open your hand to him and shall generously lend him sufficient for his need and whatever he lacks. So a distinction is made between your fellow Israelite and the stranger or the foreigner in this regard. But you are obligated to always help out somebody who is in need. Now, New Testament, Galatians chapter 6, the 10th verse, the Apostle Paul tells the church in the New Testament, take advantage of every opportunity to do good to everybody. He goes, but especially those of the household of faith, your own brothers and sisters in the Lord, especially them. So he applies the same kind of principle here. He says in verse 9, beware, lest there be a vile thought in your heart, saying the seventh year, the year of remission of debt is near, and your eyes hostile toward your needy brother, and you give him nothing. He may cry to Yahweh against you, and it will be a sin to you. So don't be factoring in the approaching year of Jubilee and debts being canceled. Don't get stingy as you come to the end of that 6 years. You shall generously give to him, and your heart shall not be grieved when you give to him, because for this thing Yahweh, your God, will bless you in all your work and all that you send forth your hand to do. And look at verse 11. For the needy will never cease to be in the land. He tells them, however, there will be no needy if you only listen and are obedient. So then he says, but the needy will never cease from the land. He's saying, I know you will never be obedient. You will never listen. You'll never make this work perfectly. And there will be needy people in the land. For the needy will never cease to be in the land. Therefore, I'm commanding you, saying, you shall freely open your hand to your brother, to your afflicted and needy in your land. If your brother, a Hebrew man or woman, is sold to you, then he shall serve you 6 years. But in the seventh year, you shall let him go free from you. So let's review this. God does not eliminate slavery. God doesn't abolish slavery with the covenant that he makes with Israel. Slavery was the result of poverty. Slavery was the result of debt. Now, one could become a slave through conquest. The conqueror says, I will spare your life, but you have to surrender and your allegiance to me and serve me as my slave. The person agrees to that. So conquest was one way, but God never allowed, he forbid anybody going and kidnapping somebody and enslaving them. Slavery was an economic reality. Imagine yourself to be too poor. You have all these kids. You cannot feed them all. Things are not working. You have the option of selling one of your children to somebody else, where they would clothe and feed them. They would provide their needs, and your kid would work for them as a slave. But it could only be a 6-year indentured period. Only six, because the year of Jubilee, everybody goes free. But look at this. The seventh year, you're going to let him go free. But look at verse 13. When you let him go to be free from you, you shall not let him go empty-handed. You shall furnish him generously from your flock and from your threshing floor, from your wine vat. You shall give him as Yahweh your God has blessed you. So you bought somebody, They owed someone, they couldn't pay the debt, they became payment for the debt, maybe you bought them off of them. You only got them 6 years, and when you let them go, you send them with everything they need to get established. Look at this, in verse 15, you shall remember that you were a slave in the land of Egypt, and Yahweh your God redeemed you. Therefore I'm commanding you this day. And it will be that if he says to you, I will not go out from you, because he loves you and your household, since he fares well with you. You shall take an awl and pierce it through his ear into the door. He shall be your servant forever. Also you shall do likewise to your maidservant. So the institution, the review of the institution of the bond slave, which, by the way, is what all the apostles identified themselves as. They were all of them bond slaves to Jesus Christ their Lord. A bond slave is the one, the seventh year comes, and your debt is canceled, you've worked it off, you're free, and the bond slave goes, no, thank you. Please don't set me free. I'm not leaving. Why? Because I love you. Why would a slave do that? Why would a slave say, because I love you? Because they've been so loved, because they've been so well treated, because there's been such management, such wisdom, they've never had it so good. They're like, please don't send me away. This is where I belong here now. And so the ceremony that involves ear piercing and the doorpost or the door of the master's house, that, by the way, that hole created by that piercing has to be filled with a ring of gold. But that person walking around with a ring of gold is making a statement. In that town, everybody goes, lucky dude or lucky girl. They work for somebody that really takes care of them. They're better off with them than they ever were when they were free. That's somebody who's been loved. The bond slave concept completely changes slavery. The term, the year of Jubilee, that it could only be for a limited time, and wouldn't it be a wonderful thing? Any of you guys did, maybe some of you did time in the foster parent system, and there are really good foster parents and there's really bad ones. Some of horror stories. It's true. But just think about that for a second. Think about being a kid. I remember being poor, really, really poor, and afraid that we were going to find out about how bad off we had it, and then we were all going to get split up and end up in some foster parent situation. But I remember having a thought when we lived on Fuller Road and right around the corner on Horseback Road there in Carmel. The McDonald family had a farm, EIO, and Danny, he was a good kid. They were Christian folk. His dad was Presbyterian elder. And man, I used to go over there and just think about, man, it would be great if I could just join up with these guys. You know, they got a farm, there's order, they go to church, everybody's nice. I think about that in the ancient world. In the ancient world, you could actually have that happen. You could become a part of that house. You could go, man, you manage things well. As my master, you have to provide my health care, my clothing, shelter, my training. They mentioned clothes. You're obligated for all of that. And the guy who has a master who does that so good that it comes to the end of his term and goes, you're free. And he says, no, thank you. I'm sticking around. Is the bond slave. Let me wrap this one up. Verse 18, it shall not seem hard in your sight when you let him go, to be free from you. If he's given you 6 years with double the service of a hired man, so Yahweh your God will bless you and whatever you do. You shall set apart as holy to Yahweh your God all the firstborn males that are born in your herd and of your flock, and you shall not work with the firstborn of your herd, nor shear the firstborn of your flock. You and your household shall eat it every year before Yahweh your God in the place which Yahweh chooses. So he calls them to a feast, and the firstborn of their sheep or the firstborn of their cattle is to be offered and shared with God as a feast in the place he chooses. That will be Jerusalem in verse 21. But if it has any defect, such as lameness or blindness or any serious defect, you shall not sacrifice it to Yahweh your God. You shall eat it within your gates. The unclean and the clean alike may eat it as a gazelle or a deer, only you shall not eat its blood. He repeats this. You are to pour it out on the ground like water. So God institutes all of this in that covenant that he made with Israel. I remind you that we are part of a new covenant that God has made beyond Israel with whosoever will from wherever, from all the nations. There's still wisdom in this old covenant that we ought to take note of. There's still wisdom to its restrictions and its prohibitions. There's still wisdom, and may we benefit from the meditating on it today.
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6: You and I, we need to be very, very careful not to draw attention to ourselves or to think in some way that the glorious use of God in our lives has anything to do with us. That even when glory may come your way, even when appreciation may be given to you, even when there might be, because you know how it is, guys. You know what it's like as human beings. Humans tend to elevate humans, especially in the Church of Jesus Christ. There can be that temptation to elevate the instrument far higher than the hand in which the instrument is in the church.
5: For more biblical encouragement to help you grow deeper in your love relationship with Jesus, visit edtaylor.org. Again, that's edtaylor.org. A Moment of Grace with Ed Taylor is a presentation of Calvary Church, Colorado, here in Aurora.

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0: We allow God to work and God to search the hearts and the minds of people. Two different healings today, but kind of the same thing. Two different people who need to be touched by Jesus. One of them, himself, the leper, comes boldly. He wants to be changed and he wants to be healed. The second account, we have four friends who have great faith that if we can just get our friend to Jesus, they can be healed.
1: 2 Corinthians 3:12 tells us, since we have such hope, we use great boldness of speech. The purpose of Boldly Speaking Radio is to bring great hope with great boldness to a world that needs to hear of the life giver Jesus Christ. Each message that Pastor Ron gives is directed by the Holy Spirit to give living water to this dry and thirsty world. With that, let's open up to the book of Luke for another message of Boldly Speaking Radio. When you dive into the tale of the leper who was brought to Jesus by his friends, you'll discover that Jesus fully healed him. It's quite a remarkable moment. The leper's incredible faith not only led him to healing from Jesus, but it also transformed the hearts of his friends who witnessed his trust in God and chose to support him. Today, Pastor Ron tells you about the power of faith. The leper's faith didn't just heal him, it sparked something incredible in his friends. They began to believe in Jesus too. Now let's join Pastor Ron in the book of Luke chapter

And for whatever reason, God has allowed me to see that and others around me to see that. And I see really what Jesus is doing. He's going outside of society's norm and he's saying, I'm bringing a new covenant, that of love. And when Corrie Ten Boom meets the prison guard that she was in a death camp in, and she realizes that she has to forgive that prison guard. That's huge, is it not? That's followers of Christ. Anybody can call themselves a Christian. But are we going to act like Jesus in this leper, in this scene? How about you? But I read verse 12, and I see a brokenness of a human being. The government wants to give them numbers. Why did the Nazis give people numbers on their arms? Why? Because they're not humans. Why does the government give us numbers? We're not human. We're a number to them. When they go into prison, they're assigned a number. They're a number. And it's easier to deal with a number than it is a human being. But that's a human life right there. Well, I don't agree with what they did. I don't care. But the God of the universe wants to accept them and loves them and wants them to be in the kingdom of God. It doesn't matter what my fear is or my prejudice is. Or what I think. What does God think and what does he want? He wants that all should come to repentance. Yes, even a murderer like Paul the Apostle. I don't think we think of Paul that way. Or the thief on the cross. He's a criminal. And Jesus said, yep, you can come in. But society says, crucify them. Because that's all society knows how to do. All society knows how to do is punish. They don't know how to. They don't know how to fix. We talk about rehabilitation in this nation. And we use it as an every 4-year catchphrase with politicians. We're going to reform people. But if you walk into these facilities, the only body that's doing the reforming are the Bible studies. The government is not in the business of reforming. They're in the business of punishing. And as a believer, I'm not allowed to punish. What I am supposed to do is say, listen, here is Jesus. He can make you whole. What, even me, the leper? Yes, even you, the leper. Yes, even you, the criminal. Even you, the runaway. Even you, the whatever the outcast of society is. That's who God wants to reach. I love that Jesus went for the outcast. He went and talked to a tax collector. A harlot. And the religious leader said, why is your boss always hanging out with sinners? And Jesus said, those who need a physician will find the physician. Those who don't, well, that's who I didn't come to. Jesus did not come to the righteous. He came to those who needed it. Well, verse 13. And then he put out his hand and he touched him. Now, Jesus in verse 13 is doing something that the law said you can't do. What did the law say you can't do? Can't touch him. Jesus is like, law shema, I made the law. I am the law. By the way, if he did touch him and then he healed him and they said, you touched a leper, he said, prove it. There's no leper in front of me. See that? Jesus always gets them up. Love that. But Jesus, listen, was willing to touch the untouchable. He said, I'm willing. I'm willing to be cleansed. And immediately, what does immediately mean? It left him. Now, when Dr. Luke in verse 12 says that he was full of leprosy, it means the guy's fingers were gone, his nose was probably gone, his ears were gone. Now, can you imagine this scene?

0: ears, nose, face immediately. You see, that's what Jesus does in our life. He immediately cleanses us from all unrighteousness. As far as the east is from the west, he doesn't say, well, we'll get to it in about 6 months. He says, you are completely clean. Amen. You are forgiven of your sin. When you confess your sin, he is faithful and just to cleanse, to make clean, to make whole. And immediately the leprosy left him. And he, Jesus, charged him not to tell anybody. He said, but, verse 14, go show yourself to the priest and make an offering for your cleansing as a testimony to them, just as Moses commanded. Now, verse 14 is important because up to this point in Israel's history, there is no recorded Jew being healed of leprosy. Naaman was a Gentile. There is no recorded Jew being healed. Now, Leviticus 13 is an important chapter because if you had leprosy, you had to go to the temple to be seen, to be inspected. They were the doctor of the day. And so you would come there and listen, I know that you love to read Leviticus. It's your favorite verse. The oozing sores and all of that. But if you read chapter 13 of Leviticus, it's very detailed. Why? Because God didn't want anybody to be misdiagnosed with something and to be ostracized. So it's very detailed. So here the person would come in, they would stand before the priest would look them over, they would do exactly what chapter 13 says, they would pronounce that, yes, you do have leprosy, you are now banished from society, and then come back to us and then we'll read chapter 14. Chapter 14 was, what do you do when somebody is healed of leprosy? Now imagine this scene. This is why I love putting ourselves in the Bible. This guy got healed. Now he makes his trek all the way to Jerusalem. Now remember, Annas and Caiaphas, these are the high priests. Probably one of them or both of them could have pronounced judgment because you had to be from the tribe of Levi. This was important that the high priest was the one who did this work. The high priest was the one who saw you and looked at you. And so they know, well, maybe they don't recognize Bob the former leper anymore, but he comes to them and say, hey, I'm Bob the former leper. Remember about 10 years ago, you guys looked me over and did the Leviticus 13. Now I'm here to perform a Leviticus 14. And both of them said, what? Somebody pull out Leviticus 14 because nobody has ever fulfilled that which it says in Leviticus 14, which leads us to believe that Leviticus 14 was specifically written for two men and two men only, Annas and Caiaphas. Tell me that doesn't blow your mind. That thousands of years ago, Leviticus 14 was written so that Bob the former leper comes to the temple and then Annas and Caiaphas have to open up Leviticus 14 and it talks about sacrificing a bird and using hyssop and scarlet and all pointing to what Jesus will about to go through. The fact that a leper is healed in Israel should be a sign to these men that Messiah is here. It's hard to kind of get everybody's mind around how huge leprosy was. And yet, did Annas and Caiaphas run to Jesus and say, forgive us, you are Messiah, we worship you? In fact, their hearts grow harder because now Jesus becomes a threat to them. Notice, however, the report went around concerning him all the more, and the great multitudes came together to hear him, and he was healed, and he healed him of all of his infirmities. And so he himself withdrew into the wilderness and he prayed. Verse 17. We're going to go into the next one. Even though it's a little longer, it is kind of shorter in what happens. Now it happened on a certain day that he was teaching there, and there were the Pharisees and the teachers of the law sitting by. By the way, in verse 17, why are the Pharisees and the teachers of the law sitting by? Because a leper just got healed. Everybody see that? The verse before says, the fame, it was front page Jewish news. So what are you going to do when somebody's healed of leprosy that no one has ever seen in the nation before, somebody healed by leprosy? Well, you're going to go see who this guy is. And they came out from every town. What is every town? Every town of the Galilee, of Judea and Jerusalem. And the power of the Lord was present to heal them. And then behold, a man was brought on a bed who was paralyzed, whom they sought to bring and lay before him. And when they could not find how they might bring him because of the crowd, they went up on the rooftop and let him down with his bed through the tiling in the midst of Jesus. So Mark tells us, because Peter is dictating to Mark, Mark tells us a little bit more about the story, but this is Peter's house. Remember last week when, or I was a couple of weeks ago, Peter's mother-in-law got healed and the disciples came around, and kind of Peter's house is the default corporate headquarters of Jesus. And so now they come back to Peter's house, and Jesus is having a Bible study with the religious leaders. Who doesn't want to hear that tape? Jesus schooling those who should be schooling others. And then all of a sudden, you know, it's a Bible study. Jesus, the Word, is teaching, and dust and dirt starts falling from the ceiling. And then these fingers, and they pull the roof back. And now this guy, who's on a gurney, down. Now, you want to talk about disrupting a Bible study. How about you? But I'm not going to disturb Jesus while he's teaching. But Jesus is so blown away at this. So let's see it. Now, when he saw their faith. Now, this is Jesus in verse 20. He says, when he saw their faith. Who's the there? It's his four friends. Now, can you imagine this scene? This guy is paralyzed, just like the leper before. He has probably had a rough life. We don't know if he's paralyzed because of his sin, or he was born this way, or something happened to him. But the great thing is that he has friends. And what we're going to see through this account is not necessarily the healing, although that's really important. Jesus makes a point to point out the friends, because it's good to have friends. And aren't you glad this guy had four friends that loved him enough that said, listen, you be quiet while we take you to Jesus, this carpenter that we heard of that is healing people. And listen, buddy, you're not getting any better. Their determination to get their friend healed was enough that they climbed on Peter's roof and then started to pull the roof apart. I'd like to know if they fixed it afterwards. I don't know about you, but that's just me looking for the other side of the story. It's like Peter's like, can you get back on the roof and fix my roof, you know? So these guys are so determined. That's why verse 20 says, when Jesus saw their faith. Listen, it's important as a friend to do whatever you can to bring your friends to Jesus. And maybe that guy sitting on that gurney like, I don't want to go. Someone get the duct tape. And just duct taped him around the gurney and, Lee, you're going, and we're taking you to Jesus. That's a good friend. Don't be a friend that doesn't bring people to Jesus. Society wants us to say that we agree or are tolerant of everybody's sin or their lifestyle. And a true friend allows their friend to be who they are. No, a true friend tells your friend the truth. And a true friend breaks through a roof and brings them to Jesus. And Jesus is so blown away by this. Look at this scene. Jesus said, "Man, your sins are forgiven." Now, you are four guys on the roof. You just lowered your paralytic friend down to this carpenter. And then the carpenter says, "Your sins are forgiven." If you're the guy on the roof, you're like, "He's paralyzed." Anybody else? That's not his problem. Look at his legs. Right? Does anyone else find humor in this? I do. I think it's hilarious. I think those guys are going, "Are we at the wrong address?" And yet they miss something that's important. Because truly what this man needs is to be healed of his sins. Because he can be healed of his legs and still walk into hell. But Jesus said what is greater is that he enters into eternity walking. Now, the sin sniffers, verse 21, and the scribes and the Pharisees began to reason. And that's like a quiet talking. Who is this who speaks blasphemies? Listen, they know that only God can forgive sins. And they say, "Who can forgive sins but God alone?" But Jesus perceived their thoughts. Oh, I love that. And he answered and said, "Why are you reasoning in your heart?" Man, again, I just want to see video of their facial expressions and be like, "Who said, I didn't say anything, you said something." And Jesus says, verse 23, "Which is easier to say, your sins are forgiven you, or say, rise up and walk?" It's a powerful question. "But that you may know that the Son of Man has power on earth to forgive sins," he said to the man who was paralyzed, "I say to you, arise, take up your bed, and go home to your house." Now again, from the leper, we need to remember that the religious leaders taught, for the most part, that if you had a sickness or you were paralyzed, it was because of your sin, your mother's. Remember, there was an account where the disciples said, "Lord, who sinned? Himself or his parents?" Because it was drilled into every Jewish person that if you were ill or you had some kind of illness or sickness, that it was because of sin. So what does Jesus do? He says, "Okay, I'll tell you. He doesn't have sin, and it probably, maybe, wasn't his to begin with." He says, "Your sins are forgiven, but now rise up and walk." So now he is healed, therefore it wasn't sin that caused this. "Arise, take up your bed, and go home." Now, the guy did not go out the same way he came, did he? Guys, pull me up. I'll tell you what, this guy was out of there in a heartbeat. Notice the phrase "immediately" again. Have you ever had an illness, or you had like a broken leg or a broken arm or something where, you know, it atrophies? I remember I crushed my heel and was in a cast for over 6 months. And when it came out, boy, that thing looked, poor little fella. It didn't look good at all. But, you know, it took a while to get that going again and to be able to walk and to use that. Can you imagine this guy? Immediately he jumps up. He's ready to go play soccer. He's ready to go do whatever. Immediately he rose up before them. He took up that which he had been laying on his bed, and he departed to his own house. But here's what's important. He was glorifying God. And they were all amazed. And they glorified God. And they were filled with fear, saying, "We have seen strange things today." Man, you go to Peter's house in a Bible study, you don't know what's going to happen. Come to Calvary Chapel, you don't know what's going to happen. This is true. This is what happens when you teach people the Bible. This is what happens when you rely upon the Holy Spirit. We allow God to work and God to search the hearts and the minds of people. Two different healings today, but kind of the same thing. Two different people who need to be touched by Jesus. One of them himself, the leper, comes boldly. He wants to be changed and he wants to be healed. The second account, we have four friends who have great faith that if we can just get our friend to Jesus, they can be healed. Boy, what an exciting time in Israel. But guys, what you're going to start to see from this point on is you're going to start to see the religious leaders bring more and more vitriol and hate towards Jesus. And they will reason within themselves to put him to death. Think about the world in which we live in today. We bring a message of hope and of salvation, and we are the most hated group on planet Earth. Guys, we're not the ones taking people's heads off in the Middle East. We're not the ones flying planes into buildings. And yet, because we bring forth the actual truth on planet Earth, and we bring forth the name of Jesus, and we say to people, listen, this may hurt, but you got to come to Jesus. Listen, this may offend you, but it's the truth. Come to Jesus. And it doesn't matter if we have to break a ceiling open to take you to Jesus, we will. And it doesn't matter if you're ostracized by society and you're the outcast of society, you come to Jesus. And I pray, my prayer is for our church as well, that we would be people that are not motivated by fear, but by love. And that we too would reach our hands out to those whom society says are not worth anybody else's time. Amen.
1: 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We're going through the exciting New Testament book of Luke. It's one of the most engaging books because it touches on Jesus's humanity. 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
1: How sad that he did not heed the prophet Isaiah. That he did not heed, I'm sure, what even the Spirit of the Lord was saying to him. Don't do this. Return. Well, that doesn't get any better with Ahaz, okay?
2: Welcome to Time in the Word with Pastor Troy Warner of Calvary Chapel in Lynchburg, Virginia. We're so glad you're able to join us for today's verse-by-verse study through the book of 2 Kings. This message will be part of a study covering 2 Kings 15 through 17. We've got lots of kings here, and that's not always a good thing. We're going to see kings assassinating one another, pushing each other out, as the northern kingdom slips closer and closer to its ultimate exile. And that's what we're going to see in this passage, that Assyria is going to come, invade the promised land, and take the northern kingdom into exile. It's foreboding as it reminds the southern kingdom that the same will happen to them if they're not careful, and it's a reminder to all of us that ultimately God must be king of your life. If not, there's no telling what could happen. Let's open our Bibles to the book of 2 Kings and spend time in the Word.
1: So, not a whole lot there to talk about with Zechariah other than he is the son that marks the fulfillment of the prophecy given by the Lord to Jehu. We keep on moving in chapter 15, verses 13 through 15. Shalom is going to reign for 1 month. He was the assassin. And so he reigns for 1 month in Samaria. And not much really to read about him. But you can go to Chronicles and get a little more information. In verses 16 through 22, Menahem is going to reign for 10 years. It says, then from, verse 16, then from Tirzah, Menahem attacked Tiphash, all who were there and its territory, because, this is not pleasant, because they did not surrender, therefore he attacked it, and all the women who were with child, he ripped open. In the 39th year of Azariah, king of Judah, Menahem, the son of Gadi, became king over Israel and reigned 10 years in Samaria. And he did evil in the sight of the Lord. He did not depart all his days from the sins of Jeroboam, the son of Nebat. You can see how this just, the prophet is not going to leave that alone. It made Israel sin. Now, this is a key verse here. This marks a significant change. This is kind of like the Lord's like, all right, I'm done. It's like, I'm not upstairs to give you the spanking yet, but you hear my footsteps, I'm on my way up. And this is what verse 19 is all about. Pul, as he's called here, is Tiglath-Pileser the third, one of the kings of Assyria. And he came against the land, and Menahem gave Pul 1,000 talents of silver, that his hand might be with him to strengthen the kingdom under his control. And Menahem exacted the money from Israel, from all the very wealthy, from each man 50 shekels of silver to give to the king of Assyria. Remember, this is a time of prosperity in the land. So the king of Assyria turned back and did not stay there in the land. Now the rest of the acts of Menahem and all that he did, are they not written in the book of the Chronicles of the Kings of Israel? So Menahem rested with his fathers. Then Pekahiah, his son, reigned in his place. But this is a significant moment. Tiglath-Pileser, Pul, is coming in. And there is a relief, if we could put that up. So you can actually, do we have that? Thank you very much. So that's a relief of what he looked like. That's the guy that got paid off by Menahem. And while we leave that up there, I want you just to ponder this. 37 tons of silver. That's what he gave to him. That's a lot of money, isn't it? Somebody can figure that out in today's currency if you want to. But, I mean, this is a massive amount of money. And really what this is, it represents human effort and the arm of the flesh to accomplish or keep what God has promised. The good news is you don't have to go by God's protection. You don't have to go by his blessings. He's not looking for you to go exact money from anybody. All Menahem would have had to have done, all he would have had to have done, is fallen on his face in deep repentance and called upon the Lord sincerely and led the people in repentance, and God would have had mercy on them. So yeah, what God wanted to give them is what Menahem wants, but he's doing it through the arm of the flesh. May that cause all of us just to stop and to ponder in our lives. What is it that God has promised to give to us? What are the promises of Scripture? What are the things that Jesus said having him in our life would bring and produce? As you think of those and you ponder those, they are free gifts from the Lord. You don't have to go earn them. You can't buy them. But we can be much like Menahem and go and try and make an alliance out in the world somewhere and pay and buy ourselves that sense of peace or joy. And all the Lord was looking for from Menahem and the other kings was some fidelity to the covenant. And if he would have repented, he would have saved a lot of money. And he would have been victorious. And he would have had the protection that the Lord had promised he would give to them anyways if they would follow. Well, we keep on moving into verses 23 through 26. And we come to Pekahiah. And he is going to reign for 2 years in Israel. In the 15th year of Azariah, king of Judah, Pekahiah, the son of Menahem, became king over Israel and Samaria. He reigned 2 years, and he did evil in the sight of the Lord, and did not depart from the sins of Jeroboam. So, I mean, as bad as Menahem was, the one that gets the name for really being evil over and over and over again is Jeroboam. What did he do? He made Israel sin. Then Pekah, the son of Remaliah, an officer of his, conspired against him and killed him in Samaria. So assassination is the new way to get the throne. And he did it. He killed him in the citadel. That means in the secure place. It wasn't very secure for a king to be in the secure place because there was corruption, there was evil, there was ambition, and there was no continuity. And this was the hand of the Lord, just allowing one man to raise up against another again and again and again. And so you get the details of that, assassination, and then how Pekahiah comes to his end. So lots of assassination, lots of evil. Verse 27, the one who took him out, Pekah, who assassinated Pekahiah, in verses 27 through 31. He's going to reign for 20 years, so he gets a little longer run. It says, in the 52nd year of Azariah, king of Judah, Pekah, the son of Remaliah, became king over Israel and Samaria and reigned 20 years. And he did evil in the sight of the Lord, and he did not depart from the sins of Jeroboam, the son of Nebat, who had made Israel sin. Again, that sin is the worshiping of the golden calves, or at least the calf image. They did it at Bethel. They did it at Dan. And they said that was Yahweh because they didn't want to go down to Jerusalem because they felt like if the people were going down to Jerusalem to worship, then they would be loyal to the king of the south. And so that's why they created this new religion. Well, verse 29, in the days of Pekah, king of Israel, Tiglath-Pileser, king of Assyria, came and took Ijon, Abelbeth, Makkah, Janoah, Kedesh, Hetzar, Gilead, and Galilee, and all the land of Naphtali, and he carried them captive to Assyria. Well, here it is. This is a notable place in the reading of the Kings. This is thought to be 733 B.C., it will happen again 11 years later, and that will in 722, and that will be the end of the northern tribes. So this is the first carrying off, the first exile that took place. And it's exactly what the Lord said. Be aware, this is what is coming. And verse 30 says, then Hoshea, the son of Elah, led a conspiracy against Pekah, the son of Remaliah, and struck and killed him. So he reigned in his place in the 20th year of Jotham, the son of Uzziah. Now the rest of the acts of Pekah and all that he did, indeed they are written in the book of the Chronicles of the Kings of Israel. But that's the big noteworthy piece is now the king came close, they paid him off. Now he's coming again. And he actually is carting them off. And the policy of the Assyrian kings was to go into an area. They would get all of the most capable people. And then he would take them and he would spread them out throughout the rest of his empire. And so they wouldn't be able to maintain their identity as a people. And of course, their worship of Yahweh is completely gone. So there's not much that really would have held them together. As we move on into chapter 15, verses 32 through 38, we go back down into the southern tribes. We go to the son of Uzziah. We come and look at Jotham. And it says, in the second year of Pekah, the son of Remaliah, king of Israel, Jotham, the son of Uzziah, king of Judah, began to reign. He was 25 years old when he became king, and he reigned 16 years in Jerusalem. His mother's name was Jerusha, the daughter of Zadok. And he did what was right in the sight of the Lord. So you can see there's this contrast between the northern and the southern kings. Not all the time, but the southern kings, for a while, they were in a much better place than the northern tribes. It just kind of depended on who it was, though. Verse 35, however, the high places were not removed. The people still sacrificed and burned incense on the high places. He built the upper gate of the house of the Lord. Now the rest of the acts of Jotham and all that he did, are they not written in the book of the Chronicles of the kings of Judah? In those days, the Lord began to send Rezin, king of Syria, and Pekah, the son of Remaliah, against Judah. So Jotham rested with his fathers and was buried with his fathers in the city of David. Then Ahaz, his son, reigned in his place. I mean, the Lord wants the high places gone. He wants complete devotion. But Jotham was a godly king like his father, Uzziah. And so we read an interesting verse about him from Chronicles, about Jotham. It's 2 Chronicles 27, 6. It says, King Jotham became powerful because he was careful to live in obedience to the Lord his God. Isn't that a great verse? The Lord strengthened him. The Lord gave him favor because he was careful. We're told to walk circumspectly in the New Testament, aren't we? We're told to redeem the time because the days are evil. That is how Jotham lived his life. He was paying attention to the things that could hit him and take him off course. He was watching and he was looking. He's saying, I have to do the right thing. And so he carefully, circumspectly lived his life. He didn't just kind of roll through life and just whatever happened, happened. He was deliberate about it. And we too must be deliberate about walking in righteousness. You've heard me say this before. You're not going to accidentally become holy and think, man, I really didn't even want to become holy. And look at me. I just can't help but to do the right thing. I mean, nobody ever has said that. You know, we feel this battle to walk uprightly and to walk in righteousness. That's what we feel. And we must be careful about it. And I would even add to this that we need to be careful to live in obedience, which not only means obey the Lord, but make certain that you're setting yourself up to obey the Lord. And you may surround your life with 10 neutral things that have no benefit for you spiritually, and then you wonder why you ended up falling. Say, well, you had so much neutrality. All things are lawful, but not all things are what? Profitable. So you can get a lot of neutral things in your life, and that's okay. But you're surrounded by things that are not promoting righteousness in your life. It's the people you spend time with. It's what you watch. It's what you listen to. It's what you read. It's what you ponder. It's what you allow your mind to go through. And if you live like that, you're not going to walk in obedience to the Lord. And therefore, I think it is still true to this day, you're not going to know the strength of the Lord in your life. So walk circumspectly. The Lord's got a wonderful, beautiful plan for your life to bless you and to prosper you. And as we walk in obedience with him, we will find that. Let's turn to chapter 16. And as we get there, we move into reading about King Ahaz. And he's king of the south, and he's going to reign for 16 years. So in the 17th year of Pekah, son of Remaliah, Ahaz, the son of Jotham, king of Judah, began to reign. Ahaz was 20 years old when he became king, and he reigned 16 years in Jerusalem. And bad news, he did not do what was right in the sight of the Lord his God. So his dad, His grandfather did the right thing, but not him. He walked in the ways of the kings of Israel, which is really surprising because they were just carted off. They were just taken away. What is it about watching them be carted off and families, husbands, wives, children be separated? Countrymen have to leave the land that God had promised. What about that picture seemed attractive to you? Clearly, he did not learn the lesson. Indeed, look at this. He made his sons pass through the fire according to the abominations of the nations whom the Lord had cast out before the children of Israel. He sacrificed and burned incense on the high places, on the hills, and under every green tree. This guy was a full-blown idolater and murderer. He even caused his own son to be offered up to the god of Molech. And I'm not going to ponder long on this, but just so you can understand how evil this is, the best description that we have of the worship of Molech was, it was a metal figure that they would set a fire inside of, and then they would take, and then when the whole thing just got roasted hot, they would take their sons and they would place them on the outstretched arms of Molech. And they, you know, some accounts will read that while this was happening, there was chanting and loud drums that were being played to drown out the screams of the child. This is the king of the south. I mean, he has just gone crazy. And he's doing what they did in the north. He is doing every wrong thing that he can do. But it's interesting that as we write, and we made this note at the beginning of our study, he said he did according to the abominations of the nations whom the Lord had cast out. Foreshadowing. The writer's saying, this is what happened to them. This is what happened to us. He did the very things that the nations did that caused God to drive them out by the hand of the Israelites. And he warned us, if you do the same things they do, I will drive you out in the same fashion. I am not a respecter of person. I'm going to deal with this sin. So what a terrible thing it was that was going on. Leviticus 18:21 says, so again, before they even made it into the promised land, and you shall not let any of your descendants pass through the fire of Molech, nor shall you profane the name of your God. I am the Lord. Don't do this thing. Do you know who I am? I'm Yahweh. Don't do this kind of stuff. Ahaz, and you can read of this in Chronicles. Ahaz, as he worshipped, used the valley of Hinnom. So if you can picture, I don't have a map for you, if you can picture like the Jerusalem, and at the low end is the city of David, and then it comes up to the temple, and then you have the rest of the city, and it's kind of shaped like this. Well, that valley that comes around like this and all the way down to the Kidron Valley, that's the Valley of Hinnom. It starts at the Jaffa Gate. So for all you tourists that have been there, you know the Jaffa Gate. It starts there and it just kind of winds around. That's the Valley of Hinnom. And this is where a lot of these terrible practices, and Molech was worshipped, and all the others places. So later in history, in the Valley of Hinnom, it became a rubbish heap. So Josiah, godly King Josiah, said, yeah, this place is terrible and we're going to desecrate it. And it became the place where they burned their trash. And as history and maybe legend goes, there was always this smoldering fire that was burning in the Valley of Hinnom. Why am I even talking about this? Because the transliteration of the Aramaic form would be Gehinnom. And it's where we get the word Gehenna, which is translated in scripture, hell. And you're like, well, what's the connection? That was a hellish place. The evil that went on there, the wickedness that went on there, the fire that was burning there, the desecration that was took place. It was that in that valley of Hinnom. So that's the word that kind of is used in the New Testament for hell. And it begins with this guy right here. And of course, then Josiah coming and turning it into a landfill that burns continually. So yeah, wickedness with Ahaz, and you can see that the nation is now, there's going to still be some good ones, but the nation is looking in that direction more and more. We keep on reading about this guy. It doesn't get better. He doesn't repent. So in verse 5 through 9, we're going to see that he robs the temple treasury. Then Rezek, king of Syria, and Pekah, son of Remaliah, king of Israel, came up to Jerusalem to make war. And they besieged Ahaz, but could not overcome him. So why do they want to fight him? Because there is the Tiglath-Pileser, the king of Assyria, is coming to fight. And so they formed that Syrian-Israelite alliance, and they wanted to be a Syrian-Israelite-Judean alliance. And he's like, I'm not fighting with you guys. And so they're like, oh yeah? And they come against him. And there's massive death that takes place in this battle. But they don't eventually overcome completely. Verse 6, at that time, Rezin, king of Syria, captured Elath, so that's the port city, all the way down in the south, and drove the men of Judah from Elath. And the Edomites went to Elath and dwell there to this day. So Ahaz sent messengers to Tiglath-Pileser, king of Assyria, saying, I am your servant and your son. Come up and save me from the hand of the king of Syria and from the hand of the king of Israel who rise up against me. And Ahaz took the silver and gold that was found in the house of the Lord and in the treasuries of the king's house and sent it as a present to the king of Assyria. So the king of Assyria heeded him, for the king of Assyria went up against Damascus and took it and carried his people captive to Kir and killed Rezin. So on the surface, some may look at that and say, well, Ahaz, great diplomacy. Great job. You didn't have to go to war, although he did go to war, and they lost 100,000, I think it is, in one day against the Syrian-Israelite invasion. So this is the discipline of the Lord, and so he calls upon Assyria to help. And again, he takes that which was given in worship to the Lord, and he takes that from the treasury, and he goes and he uses it to buy the world's help. Rather than falling to his knees and repenting as any king could have done. And so when this northern alliance was coming against him, he had a few choices. He could surrender to the Syrian-Israelite coalition and join them. He could have appealed, appealed to Yahweh for help. And if you read in Isaiah chapter 7, the prophet Isaiah is saying, you need to repent. You need to repent. The Lord will show himself strong. Just ask him. He'll show you. And he seeks to be holy. That's, I'm not going to test the Lord. And so that's in Isaiah chapter 7. He could have appealed, but he didn't appeal to Yahweh to help. So his third option was to submit to Assyria and hire them to be their protector. And that's what he did. It's not going to work. I mean, on the surface, it seems like it works, but isn't that the way sin always seems? Sin always gives us that initial sense of like satisfaction, completion, and okay, that's good. This seems to be really working out. I mean, what's wrong with what I've did? And then done. And then you realize later, and the enemy is just luring you in so that he can just drop the hammer on you. So how sad that he did not heed the prophet Isaiah. That he did not heed, I'm sure, what even the Spirit of the Lord was saying to him. Don't do this. Return. Well, it doesn't get any better with Ahaz, okay? We have a lot to read about Ahaz in our study here. So in verse 10 through 20, we see that he's going to travel to the north to Damascus. You see that in verse 10. He meets with the king of Assyria. And while he's up there at Damascus, he sees an altar that is made to the foreign gods, and he really, really likes it.
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3: 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We've discussed reading, memorizing, talking about, and rejoicing in it. Now, what do all these things have in common? Well, they keep the Bible as a constant companion in your home. You know, when the Bible is held in this place, you and your family will welcome its authority in your life, and it will have the final say. When you are constantly reading, memorizing, discussing, and rejoicing in God's Word, you'll know what it says, and you can apply what you've learned. God's Word becomes the standard, the authority, by which you think.
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1: 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Stick around at the end of the program as we show our gratitude for Monticello Animal Hospital, Heart Rock VA Retreat Venue, and Cup of Cabba Coffee Roasters. 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
2: Revelation chapter 6, beginning at verse 1. Now I watched when the Lamb opened one of the seven seals, and I heard one of the four living creatures say with a voice like thunder, "Come." And I looked, and behold, a white horse, and its rider had a bow, and a crown was given to him, and he came out conquering and to conquer. When he opened the second seal, I heard the second living creature say, "Come," and out came another horse, bright red. Its rider was permitted to take peace from the earth, so that people should slay one another, and he was given a great sword. When he opened the third seal, I heard the third living creature say, "Come." And I looked, and behold, a black horse, and its rider had a pair of scales in his hands. And I heard what seemed to be a voice in the midst of the four living creatures saying, "A quart of wheat for a denarius, and three quarts of barley for a denarius, and do not harm the oil and the wine." When he opened the fourth seal, I heard the voice of the fourth living creature say, "Come." And I looked, and behold, a pale horse, and its rider's name was Death, and Hades followed him. And they were given authority over a fourth of the earth to kill with sword and with famine.

became the first well-known individual to begin to teach things which are very futuristic in terms of revelation. And he taught about something that many of us are familiar with, and it is called the rapture of the church. Now, many who criticize the doctrine say that he invented it. And this couldn't be further from the truth. If you were with me when we studied church history last year, we did an entire segment on the early church fathers who wrote on this topic. We looked at references from Irenaeus and from the Didache and from Ephrem the Syrian and several references from Eusebius. And coincidentally, you know, Mike asked me to give the information. Coincidentally, this Wednesday night, we're going to have a SME on this subject, a subject matter expert. We'll be here joining us to share on this specific topic. Hopefully, you did receive an email, because when I was typing out my notes, I saw it come through yesterday morning at 9:11 a.m. So just look back at your inbox. There's an email yesterday, 9:11 a.m. And I really want to encourage you all to come out this Wednesday and hear from a gentleman named Lee Brainerd on the subject. But this doctrine, after going silent for quite some time in the church, the doctrine of the rapture came back on the scene in the 1800s. And along with this doctrine came a perspective on Revelation, which changed the way many in the church saw it. To a great extent, the book of Revelation had been ignored by the church. You know, it's just like, yeah, we got 1st, 2nd, 3rd John, Jude, and now that's it. Well, what about Revelation? That's weird. It was just ignored. It was argued by many that it should not have even been accepted in the canon, and it was deemed to be uninspired. And those who did expound upon it regarded it as being, oh, it's just extremely allegorical. Everything is figurative in it, and referred to everything in very non-specific terms, things which had already happened in the past. However, beginning with Darby and continuing on with the writings of a New York preacher and author named William E. Blackstone, not to be confused with the famous English lawyer. I know your minds went there. In the late 1800s, eyes began to open in the church. This theology was also endorsed by the Schofield Study Bible, and a man named Clarence Larkin developed several popular charts and timelines on the topic in the early 1900s, and Harry Ironside, I have several of his books in my office, who was a very influential pastor at Moody Bible Church in Chicago, also embraced this theology. And by this time, a belief in a futuristic view of Revelation and a belief in the rapture of the church became more commonplace. And then in the early 70s, it was kind of hammered home in the modern evangelical church. It kind of rode the wave of that Jesus people revival. And a guy named Hal Lindsey put out a book called The Late Great Planet Earth. And it was all over. Now, as a result of what happened between 1820 and the early 1970s, the book of Revelation became a much more interesting book in the church. People are like, oh, maybe this isn't, you know, all allegorical. Maybe this isn't about the past. Maybe this isn't just extremely weird. Maybe there's something in here that will give us hope and cause us to look towards the future. Now, a futuristic and somewhat literal view of Revelation has become, for many of us, the only way to understand this book. However, I don't think it's all futuristic in nature. Some of it reflects back, and this will be especially evident when we get to Revelation 12, which is basically the passage I've taught the last two Christmases. I believe that looks back. The church does, however, like to draw lines and form itself up into teams, and they give their teams names, and they'll pick some church father as their mascot. You know, we got Luther as our mascot. You know, ooh, we're going to win. Everyone likes a team. On one team are those who believe these events are past tense, and many aspects of this book are extending figuratively into the modern church age. They also believe that

0: The church has replaced Israel altogether. God's done with them. And of course, the idea of something called a rapture, they say that is science fiction. They say the word rapture isn't even in the Bible. And I'm like, you know what? You are absolutely right. You know, someone tells me that rapture's not in the Bible. You are absolutely right. You are correct. Because the word rapture comes from the word raptura, from the Latin Vulgate. And the Latin Vulgate was translating the Greek word harpazo, which means caught up. So yeah, right, the word rapture is not in the Bible, but the word harpazo is. Being caught up is. On the other side are those who have the entire book of Revelation mapped out on a timeline. I showed you a little book that Casey gave me a couple months ago. I have it right in my office. I'm tempted to go get it again. 88 Reasons Why Jesus Will Return in 1988. Like, I have it. I have it proudly displayed in my office. Israel, I believe, still has a role to be filled. The rapture is a defining point on the timeline. And every figurative element has a real, tangible identity in the flesh. Now, like many here, I have a futuristic view. I do believe that there will, at some point, be a catching up of believers, and it's debated about when that will happen. Those are more camps that people like to be in. Oh, we're in the pre-trib camp. Oh, yeah, well, we're in the mid-trib camp. Oh, yeah, well, we can take it. We're in the post-trib camp. But, you know, it's like one thing I do know of, at some point, before God's wrath is poured out on the world, because we are not appointed for wrath, right? At some point, you know, that we will be taken out of here. I believe that. But for now, here's what I believe this is supposed to do for us now. Now, I believe, and then Jesus teaches on this quite a bit in the Gospels. We are to live now as those who might be found faithful at any moment. If you're not hoping for an imminent return of Jesus, you can live however you want. But Jesus taught repeatedly about living now in a manner where you might be found faithful, ready and expecting his return at any moment. I also believe that we're given hints and ideas and shapes and concepts of what was, what is, and what is yet to be in this letter. Now, here's a challenge that Revelation presents to us. For the past 40 years, much of the evangelical church has been teaching Revelation, and it's been defined and broken down, you know, by authors like Hal Lindsey and Tim LaHaye and Jerry Jenkins. And for some, the primary commentaries on Revelation have been the late great Planet Earth or the Left Behind novels. And it's like, well, what's Revelation mean? I don't know. Let's look at the Left Behind novel. Can we just watch the movie? Now, based on the manner by which these guys have fleshed out Revelation, we, the church, are, here's what we're doing. We're constantly looking at the world stage, and we're trying to identify the Antichrist. You know how many Antichrists I've seen people identify in the last 20, 30 years? Oh, my favorite was the Prince of Spain. That was a good one. Of course, Obama. You know, so many Antichrists. We're continually pointing out earthquakes. Oh, there was an earthquake. Yeah, they happen all the time. Oh, there was a red moon. Yeah, I know, when you have a full moon low in the horizon, that happens. Oh, there's wars. Yeah, can't imagine. And we're working hard to find the puzzle pieces around us and to plug them into the story of Revelation. We're reading Revelation sometimes with a newspaper in one hand and a Bible in the other. Or we're opening our Bible and we're grabbing our notebooks, and we're turning on Fox News. And listen, I'm not fully criticizing this action. I make fun of it maybe a little bit, just for fun. But I'm not fully criticizing this, because I both criticize in part because it does deserve a little criticism. But in a way, I'm going to be honest, I admire it. I admire people who are always looking on the horizon and saying, this might be this, this might be that, because one day there will be something so obvious, beyond a shadow of a doubt, it will be the thing. One day. And you know, we're supposed to be looking. We're supposed to be living with our eyes open. Jesus did tell us in so many ways to watch and to look and to be ready. And even as those efforts to name Antichrist and define which earthquake will usher in the rapture, even those efforts are always wrong, one day it will be so obvious that it will be right. I appreciate that desire to see in our time the prophetic work of God come to pass. I appreciate that. I'm not interested in doing it personally. I appreciate, though, that other people are doing that. I believe our faith is designed to look forward with hope, to anticipate, and to see the fruition of God's prophetic word. But the reality is, you know, we're usually not right. Let's be honest. Let's be honest. We're usually not right. You know, all the books that predicted the return of Jesus, they're all wrong. Every one of them. We're trying with great intent to see God's plan come to pass. But the timing of the rapture has been predicted so many times that we should understand by now that our charts and timelines might be interesting, but they are not scripture. They're speculation and they are deduction. And when a form of truth is created by speculation and deduction, it is not a high quality form of truth. It's a little tainted. You know, it's the low class, low quality truth. What's wrong with this truth? It looks a little grimy. Yeah, there's some speculation in it. Couldn't you purify this a little bit more? No, not really. We got some personal deductions in there. So sometimes you just got to let that junk settle to the bottom before you take it in. Wow. Low quality truth. Now, for me, the same rules of biblical interpretation apply to Revelation as they do to any other book. I'm going to consider the different views. Oh, what do different people say? I'm going to consider the grammar, what's being said here grammatically. I'm going to consider the support of the entirety of Scripture. How does the Old Testament support this? How does the teaching of Jesus support this? And hopefully we'll make it through chapter 6 through 19 without any fights or church splits. You ready to do this with me? It's still my belief that this letter is first and foremost about Jesus. He is the glorified Savior. He is in control. He has a kingdom. His kingdom will emerge one day in this world that we live in, and all that is broken, painful, evil, and imperfect will become new. In fact, he's going to make this world new. All new. Fixed, peaceful, purified, glorified, and perfect. That's one thing I'm sure of. The spiritual kingdom that we are citizens of now will one day become a real, spiritually physical kingdom established on a new glorified earth and ruled with God by redeemed, glorified saints. Now, there's a lot of revelation, there's a lot in Revelation to not be certain about. There's a lot of, you look at it and you think, well, I'm not certain about that, but this is a concept I can be certain about. God's bringing heaven down here. New Jerusalem is here, and we will rule and reign with him. Let's look at these first two verses again. Now, I watched when the Lamb opened one of the seven seals, and I heard one of the four living creatures say with a voice like thunder, "Come." And I looked, and behold, a white horse, and its rider had a bow, and a crown was given to him, and he came out conquering and to conquer. So today we're going to consider four of the seven seals, just four. In chapter 6, we get six, which are opened sequentially. The seventh seal is opened in chapter 8, verse 1, where the heavens respond in silence. And in between the sixth and the one is chapter 7. It's kind of an interlude of sorts, giving a description of the saints on earth and in heaven. So we get a little break between those last two seals. Now, later when we study the trumpets, there's going to be a similar interruption there, or an interlude between the sixth and the seventh trumpet. You know, it's kind of a pattern, kind of a unique thing to look at, kind of something to say, about. There are three parts to chapter 6. The first four seals act as a unit, revealing in succession the symbolic figures of four colored horses and their riders. Next, we will see the saints under the altar, representing those who have died for their faith, and then the judgment and the terror of those who reject Christ. Now, as we begin to consider what and who the horsemen are, let me clarify. In the midst of all this imagery and language, nowhere are we given a clear definition of who the four horsemen are. Okay, I'm just going to set you up for disappointment right now. Okay, well, I know what they are. Good for you. You're guessing. In the Gospels, Jesus would often say something in a figurative way. And no one really understood it. He would speak in parables. And people would look on, scratching their head, what in the world is he talking about? And these parables are out there. And sometimes, you know, well, what does this parable mean? Jesus never interpreted it for us. Well, here's what it means. It means he wants us to think, and he wants us to ask questions. And oftentimes Jesus would answer, and he would tell his disciples what the parable meant. And sometimes we don't really find out what the parable meant. We're left to think and question for the sole sake of thinking and questioning. And that's not a bad thing. Well, this parable could mean three things. Cool. Think about them. Ask questions. You're learning. In spite of the fact that many different camps in the church have definite conclusions on these matters, as far as I can tell, when it comes to the identities of these horsemen, we're left thinking and questioning. And yet all the same, let's take a stab at it, right? Let's do it. One of the most popular views is that the white horseman refers to the Antichrist. Like, top of the list, most popular view. The first horseman bears the image of one who has received a reward, who is a victor, who is dressed in white. All those things would normally lead us to ascribe a positive identity. Like, oh, aren't these good things? But since he is grouped in with three bad horsemen, many scholars think that it's only consistent to believe that the first horseman is also bad. Riding a horse and carrying a bow would identify this rider with war, and the crown would identify him as a victor in war. In ancient custom, a white horse was always symbolic of victory, and as Satan often offers an imitation of the truth, many believe that this white horseman is a parody of the second coming of Jesus in chapter 19, verse 11. Now, those who see the horseman as symbolic of sequential events find this as being a logical interpretation. For the Antichrist will come first in a peaceful manner and will stand as a victor in the eyes of the world. But what follows will, of course, be war and starvation and death. Now, if you read through the Olivet Discourse or Matthew 24, you'll find a lot of these things kind of running in parallel with one another. If we are to interpret the seals with the aid of the words of Jesus, the rider on the white horse would be considered a false prophet or as one who falsely refers to himself as Christ, which lends credit to the theory that this is the Antichrist. For remember, this title, Antichrist, doesn't mean against Christ. It means literally instead of Christ. So the Antichrist arises to present himself as a Messiah, as a Savior to the world. He has come to save the world instead of Christ. Now, there are some cons to this theory. Even though the white horse is grouped with three bad horses, it's not unlike the book of Revelation to provide a contrast as a way of explaining things. Here's something in contrast to this. Let me explain these other things. Also, the imagery here is almost always indicative of positive things. White is symbolic of holiness, purity, victory, justice. It says the crown was given. Who has the crown? Crowns are given to those who overcome, and they're given elsewhere by God. In Revelation, we see that crowns are given to the redeemed, to the elders, the pregnant woman clothed with the Son of Man. Also, the rider was sent out conquering and to conquer. In Revelation, all but two mentions of conquering are positive. And if this is Satan's representative and he is a conqueror, then there is some inconsistency because Satan is not a conqueror. In fact, in Revelation, Satan is quite a failure. In chapter 12 alone, Satan fails five times. He's unable to harm the male child that was born. He pursues the woman but fails. He fails to drown the woman with the flood of water from his mouth. He wages war on the offspring of the woman and loses. What a loser. He can't do anything right. So even the Antichrist is the most popular theory, there are still some problems. You can still push against it. Another theory is one of more historical significance. Some believe the white horse rider is to be representative of the Parthians. They lived in modern-day Iran, Iraq, and they could not be subdued by the Romans. You know, the Romans tried to subdue everyone. They could not subdue the Parthians. They were known to ride white horses. They fought with bow and arrow, and also one of their renowned leaders was called Conqueror. And so people like that. Oh, here's some puzzle pieces from history that kind of fit this. This theory gets weak, though, when you consider the fact that these people did not wage an offensive war. They just merely defended themselves. And that's not the picture here in Revelation. Also, the use of the bow was common amongst most armies in this day. Plus, the use of the white horse and the title of conqueror was also quite common amongst the nations. And the third theory is that Jesus is the rider of the white horse.
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3: Today, more on the myth of multitasking. The driving force that makes us want to switch rapidly between tasks is the neurotransmitter called dopamine. Professor of Psychology and Behavioral Neuroscience, Daniel J. Levitin, explains. Each time we task switch to get some new piece of information, like new email or a new text message, our newness detector starts firing, and that's where the dopamine comes in. The dopamine reward circuit is what's responsible for people getting addicted to cocaine and heroin. So the idea is people are going to be resistant because it feels like they're multitasking, and it feels good. But multitasking doesn't work. People get less done. Have you ever wondered why you keep checking email or perhaps your favorite social networking site even when you're not enjoying the activity? Dopamine drives you there. All the while, the activities that should receive your focus and attention continue to be neglected. Research shows that productivity decreases as much as 40% when multitasking and lowers IQ. Most people I talk to agree with these stats, but most individuals also believe they are the exception, which they are not. What should you do instead? Monotask. Do one thing at a time in total silence.
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2: 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In studio today is Lloyd Pulley, senior pastor of Calvary Chapel Old Bridge, and the Bible teacher heard on the radio program, Bridging the Gap. Now here's your host, Robert Baltadano.
1: Well, good afternoon. Welcome to Bridge Bible Talk. We're live in the studio. We're here for 1 hour to answer Bible questions, questions on the Christian faith. Call us right now. The lines are open, 888-712-7434. That's 888-712-7434. I want to say hello to you watching on Facebook. That's our live stream happening right now. And our YouTube channel, that one is Under the Bridge Radio because that is the flagship station where this program originates from. But we want to welcome you. For those of you watching on those platforms, post your question. We'll answer those as they come in. I want to say hi to you, to our friends out in the Real Life Network as you're watching this from your Roku TV, whatever platform you're watching it as well. We want to welcome you to Bridge Bible Talk. Love to hear from you as well to ask your Bible questions, 888-712-7434. The number again, 888-712-7434. Back in the studios, Pastor Lloyd Pulley. Welcome back.
3: Glad to be back, and always fun answering questions. And you know what? People have got some good questions that have emailed already, so we're anticipating some good ones for them for the phone calls. But it reminds me, people are studying, they're reading, they're noticing things. We were supposed to look into that one, I think, from yesterday, and I don't think I actually had a chance to. So,
1: Me neither.
3: Yeah, there was a one that was
1: about
3: stumped.
1: Job.
3: Yeah.
1: Job.
3: Yeah, it was a good one.
1: Yeah, about the children, whether it's referring to his kids, but they were dead.
3: Right, and you know his breath was offensive to his wife, and the children were there. So, but what children? Because they were dead. So we didn't do our homework.
1: We'll have to do that for sure.
3: We owe them.
1: All right, 888-712-7434. That's the number to call in with your Bible questions, 888-712-7434. We're going to go to a YouTube question from Lee. This question came in a couple days ago, and it's on Exodus 25:15. The poles shall be in the rings of the ark. They shall not be taken from it. And then in Numbers 4:6, it states, then they shall put on it a covering of badger skins, and spread over that a cloth entirely of blue, they shall insert its poles. So here's the question. How should we feel? I'm sorry. Many translations say the ark's poles are never removed. So why would it later say Numbers 4 to put the poles in place?
3: Well, it all depends on the one phrase. In Numbers 4:6, apparently what you get from it, the poles in the ark were to remain in its rings and never be removed. That's what you get from the Exodus 25 verse, and that is pretty plain. Now, in Numbers 4:6, when it says, when you put the covering of the badger skins and spread the cloth over the entire blue, then they insert its poles, the word insert is really a kind of a word that's could be used put, set, position, and more likely what it means is that when they put all the coverings over it, they had to position the poles so that maybe they were visible or some way that they were just there, not inserting them because they were already in, but arranging how they would be with the garment. So there isn't a contradiction. It's just it's translated differently. They'll spread a cloth over it of blue, and they'll position its poles, not insert.
1: Now, for the Christian that doesn't understand, why is this even an issue? Why couldn't they touch the ark?
3: Well, they, you know, because the Lord commanded it to be so. That it was supposed to be holy. This is how he prescribed for it to, you know, be carried. The one time when the Philistines take it, of course, and then eventually return it because it's too hot to handle, then the men of Beth-Shemesh don't have that awareness. They touch it, and there was a lot of issues. And, of course, when David then later tried to move it, when he, you know, Uzzah reached out to steady it, when the ox stumbled, then he died. It was a lesson for David to really follow the word of the Lord. He was the servant of the Lord. He was given that sense of almost like Moses. You know, he was specifically called out, to whom much is given, much more is required. Mm-hmm. But yeah, it was, you know, don't mess with the ark. Like the movie, but you know, the end of the day is it was an expression of God's holiness. You had the law and the Aaron's rod that budded, and of course the jar of manna inside it with the mercy seat covered over. And it was meant to be the place where God was going to meet with us behind the holiest of holy, in the veil. So it was meant to be sacred.
1: All right. Thanks for the question. 888-712-7434. That's 888-712-7434. Donna, email question, Pastor Lloyd, about the church. When the church is raptured, the Antichrist will be revealed and the tribulation will start. Then the 3.5 years of peace and prosperity under the Antichrist. The question is, will the frequency of floods, earthquakes, and all of the different cataclysmic events happening, will everything be peaceful among the people during that time of the land, during that 3.5 years? What do you think?
3: Well, I think a lot of the chaos of all those seals being broken, the warfare, removing peace from the earth, and scarcity, economic distress, death, famine, pestilence, it doesn't sound like a lot of peace, but it could very well be he's politically consolidating his power. Typically, in times of distress, there is a way that you make the most of that chaos, which unfortunately is what happens throughout the world when chaos is almost produced, so that they could become the knight in shining armor coming in and save the day. And people they fall for this all the time. You know, the very mess is created by the one who comes in to solve it, and then he's touted as a hero and a savior. So we don't. Look, how much peace was in that first 3.5 years? Certainly, it seems like there's 3.5 years of peace and prosperity, according to Daniel 9:27. But at that point, he gets a covenant. I think there's so much chaos, he's able to bring a sense of order, gets people to follow him. And then in that 3.5 years, you know, after he gets that, he will break that covenant. Mm-hmm. So it's going to be... it'll be an interesting period of time, but, you know, it's a good question. We typically think of, it's first 3.5 years of peace and then all hell breaks loose. Mm-hmm. I've even said that. But there's still a lot of things happening in that early part when the seals are broken. So it's not going to be a cakewalk.
1: Yeah, it's still a fallen world.
3: Yes.
1: All right. Thanks again, Donna, for your question. If you just tuned in, this is Bridge Bible Talk. Robert Baltadano, Pastor Lloyd Pulley. We're here to answer your Bible questions on the Christian faith. Call us right now, 888-712-7434, 888-712-7434. We're going to pause on our email questions, go out to the phones, and talk to Kian in New York. Hi, Kian, you're on the air.
4: Hey, pastors, how are you?
1: Doing well, thank you.
4: Good. All right, my question is on the Exodus, and I'm wondering what the population size of Israel was. If it was 600,000 men plus women and children, and I've seen online that total would be around like 2 million. Or if the word used for thousands, I see that it can also mean clans. And if that's the case, then there would be 600 clans that would go out.
1: Mm-hmm.
4: So I'm wondering what you guys think and what, you know, what was realistic for the time. So that's my
1: good question.
3: You know, typically the way I've read that has been 600,000 men. And, you know, obviously then you extrapolate the women and children would have been on two and a half million is a great number. It certainly for the 400 or nearly 400 years they were in Egypt, they multiplied tremendously, which is what caused Egypt to take a hard stance. They saw them as a threat. That if it was just 600 clans, I don't know if they would have seen them as such a threat, given the whole nation of Egypt was quite large. So they had to have been a tremendous number. And, you know, even to go into the land of Canaan and fight various armies, I don't think 600 clans would do it. So I tend to think that you're safe with the 1,000 representing 1,000. So 600,000 men would sound about right, because then they give you the numbers from each tribe, and it's obviously referring to men, you know, so that when you add all those up, you do come to around 600,000.
4: Okay, right. Yeah, that seems like the most obvious description of it. Do you know how many people were in Egypt at the time, like how big their country was?
3: Well, they were the dominant world power.
1: Mm-hmm.
3: So I don't know if there's anything record-wise
1: not in the Bible
3: to that, but they had to be very shrewd with Israel, because Israel was growing so fast, which is why they couldn't just come out and fight them. They had to get shrewd by destroying the firstborn, and that was their strategy. And of course, you know, at that point, the Lord made sure that God rescued Moses and was going to bring him back and help him rescue them all. But I don't know, there might be something in secular history, but not that I know of.
1: Yeah, that's what I was thinking. Late Bronze Age, you know, between 3 to 5 million is what I find here. So I don't know. I mean, it's all speculation.
3: Yeah.
4: Mm-hmm. Okay. All right. Thank you, guys.
1: You're welcome. Yep. Thanks for the question. Let's go to Lori in Virginia. Hi, Lori.
5: Hi, good afternoon. Say, my question is it true that if you have unconfessed sin in your life, that God's not going to hear your prayer? Or was that going to kind of negate what Jesus did for us and we're trying to do things in our own power? Because how are you going to remember everything?
1: So you're saying in the context of a Christian, right?
5: Yeah, of a Christian,
1: okay.
5: Yeah.
1: All right. When it comes to sin in our lives, unrepentant sin really is what this is, Pastor Lloyd. What do you think?
3: Well, unrepented sin will lead to obviously a lack of fellowship with the Lord, which, you know, the discomfort of that should drive any Christian eventually to realize this is not working. Lord, you know, help me. So certainly an unconfessed sin doesn't lead to a believer's, you know, being who's once born again, now he's unborn again or no longer saved. I think it's really a matter of, again, when a Christian sins, what is lost is fellowship. And, you know, it's kind of like a drought. There's you don't notice it at first. Eventually you get a little more thirsty and you wonder, where's the water? And then you realize you're groping around, Lord, where are you? What's going on? You kind of eventually realize your situation, so you'll seek him. And then as you seek him for forgiveness, of course, he does restore fellowship. So, yeah, you know, if we confess our sin, he's faithful and just to forgive us. And he's speaking to believers at that point. So unconfessed sin is not sin that is forgiven in the sense for restored fellowship. But we are also already counted as his children already, you know, even when we still don't do. I mean, imagine the insecurity that people would have. If at any given time they're in a car accident and they've had some unconfessed sin, does that mean they don't have salvation? And I think people stumble over that. The answer to that is no. You know, do we lose something in regard to not being yielded to the Lord? Yes, the crime of not being a life that's a witness for him, and it is a sad state of affairs in that regard. So the idea is, you know, I want to keep a short account of sin, and when the Lord uses whether what's coming out of my mouth to reveal it or my attitude or my relationships with others, I can usually see quickly, am I yielded under his influence? Am I walking in the Spirit? Am I filled with the Spirit? And if I'm not, I want to rectify that immediately.
1: Is that cleared up, Lori?
5: Well, so he would say you don't read, I don't know, say you've got a few sins going on and you confess some sins and then you don't remember one. And then does that mean that God's not going to hear your prayer? Because that's what people are telling me. God's not going to hear your prayer if you've got something that you forgot.
3: Technically what they're referring to is God will not regard you if you, he will not hear your prayer if you regard sin in your life. That is, regarding sin means you are knowing what it is and you're holding on to it. He is not going to answer or hear your prayer because that's part of discipline. It's kind of like, I'm not going to give my kids ice cream when they were sent to bed for being ill-behaved and they lost that privilege. I'm not going to give them ice cream until they make that right. And that's the idea. It's like just restore to fellowship. My goodness, if so many people get freaked out about, you know, man, if I have one sin that I don't aware of it and I don't know what did I do, look, the Lord will reveal it to you in time. And you know, if there is something there, I mean, certainly David had something going on in the nation that because of Saul's sin against the Gibeonites for 3 years, there was famine and David sought the Lord and the Lord showed him what the problem was to fix it. But it was 3 years. He didn't know and he didn't know why the famine was there. So sometimes we do go through a drought in our life. And that's why I think we have to say, Lord, search me and try me and see if there's anything in me that's missing. He is faithful to show you. The fact that you're aware that you might have something there, that maybe something's hindering, it's a healthy sign. It's a sign that, Lord, I want to be in good standing with you fellowship-wise. But your standing with God as a child of God comes as a result of the work of Jesus on the cross. And that's very important.
5: Yeah, that makes more sense to me because I couldn't buy into what they were telling me. That doesn't sound like God to me.
1: Yeah, and one thing I want to just mention to you, Lori, don't try to strive for perfection, that you're trying to live this perfect life with no sin. I'm not saying sin. I mean, 1 John deals with this throughout the entire chapter. Christians sin, but we repent, 1 John 1:9. But you don't have to worry about, well, what if I miss one? Because then that becomes very, you know, the relationship becomes very strained there.
3: Yeah, it's not a, look, at the end of the day, I tell Christians, just be yourself. Just walk with the Lord. And when you do wrong, the Lord will convict you. And if you don't feel that conviction because you've kind of gotten hardened in some ways, and sometimes there's other discipline, he's faithful. You know, I'm so thankful to the Lord that would not allow me to get so far away without being so uncomfortable. Like, Lord, I don't want to live here. Help me. Anything that hinders that fellowship, I want to have a sensitive eye to the Lord to say, Lord, I want to enjoy your presence. I don't think of my duty to perform for God so that I'll be rewarded. That is not how it works. Imagine if you had to be that as a child. You had to perform for your parents in order to enjoy the fellowship and relationship with them. It's not a performance. It really is. It's like if there's anything really wrong, you know, it'll come out. So the Lord will show you what you need, Lori. As you just seek him, Lord, just help me to be a woman you want me to be.
1: Mm-hmm. All right, Lori, thanks again for your call there from Virginia. 888-712-7434. That's 888-712-7434. This is Bridge Bible Talk. Robert Baltadano, Pastor Lloyd Pulley. We're here to answer your Bible questions at 888-712-7434. Back to the phones, Eric in New Jersey. Hi, Eric. What's your question?
6: Hi, how are you?
1: Good.
6: Basically, my question is...
1: Oh, I think we lost you. Are you there? Eric? I think we lost you. There you are. Hey, Eric, we lost you. Can you repeat your question?
6: Yes. As a Christian person, can somebody get papers and just, hire...
1: Yeah, you're breaking up, Eric.
3: Yeah, your signal is not strong enough. If something's going on there.
1: You might want to call us back. And maybe you get a better line. We're going to go to John in New Jersey. John, you're on the air.
7: Yeah, hi, pastors.
1: Hi.
7: I have what may be a potential solution to that question that somebody brought up yesterday at Job 19:17.
1: Uh-huh.
3: Oh, good. Love to hear it.
7: I reached out to a friend the other day, and I got to give him the credit, but he sent me something to me from the Christian Standard Bible, the study Bible, notes for... Job 19:17, it says the phrase "my own family" renders own family members. You know, renders the Hebrew phrase that literally reads "children of my belly." The word "belly" is a euphemism referring to Job's loins. References Psalm 132:11 and I believe Micah 6:7. But it says, "But had Job not said that he lost all his children?" This could be children by one of Job's concubines or slaves, or they could be grandchildren who escaped the earlier destruction and came to live in his house. Alternatively, some interpreters take "my belly," the Hebrew is bitnai, to refer to Job's mother, hence these, quote, children would be his blood brothers. I mean, I don't know if that's plausible explanation. I don't know.
1: Yeah, I could see the descendants later.
3: Yeah, the descendants, because he does reference them as his own family. The idea of sons, grandsons, that sounds more reasonable. His whole point is everyone's rejected him. That's the whole point of the text. You know, relatives, servants, wife, close friends, young children.
7: Right.
3: And young children, verse 18, doesn't need to necessarily be his own, perhaps, and is another thing as well. So his original sons and daughters indeed had died. While his children that were not yet born until after his restoration, but could there have been some, relatives also that are just referred to as relatives? But it was a good question. I never had that. I never thought about that before that question came up. So it's a good one. So thanks, I appreciate that.
1: Thanks, John.
7: No problem.
1: All right, have a good one. Thanks again for your question. We got Eric back, Pastor Lloyd. Eric, you there?
6: Yes, I'm here.
1: All right, now we can hear you clearly. What's your question?
6: Okay. So basically, for the Christian person, would I be incentivized by getting married to, you know, so a female without being married, like without signing papers, you know, hire someone and, you know, we put the rings on and just call it a marriage, or I will have to get married by be, you know, not being incentivized.
3: Okay. You're still breaking up, but I can get what you're saying. You know, I mean, at what degree is a marriage constituted? Do we have to have the official documents, you know, filled out? That you'd file for in your town, and then you have your marriage license, and then you have somebody perform the ceremony and sign off. Typically, pastors, you know, religious leaders are not supposed to sign off unless there are official documents. So, to give someone the impression they're married when they don't have the official documents would actually be wrong, and a, you know, pastor could come into some trouble for that. So the whole point is, whatever country you're in, whatever laws are revolved around marriage, whatever the society accepts marriage constitution, because in the olden days, you know, if you brought a woman into your tent, you were married. But you know, the idea is once you brought into your tent, you didn't say, well, I'm done with you, I'm going to get another woman in the tent. No, you were married for life. So the commitment is there. And I think that the witnesses are important, too. Every time you see a marriage, you see a community coming together, you have the witnesses of the wedding. You know, the idea of when you're witnessing a wedding, you're agreeing with it, and you are going to uphold them in that and do what you can. And if they have trouble, you're there to help and support them. So I think the key is commitment. And if you, when you make a commitment, your word is your bond, and you have witnesses to hold you to that commitment, that's the idea. You know, that's why it's not just something that you can say, hey, let's hang out together, you know, we'll be considered a husband and wife. And there are some people who do shack up and they do remain the rest of their life together. But there's so many others that shack up for a little bit. When the first trouble comes, they're out of there, and it's not a true commitment to life. So I think it's important to follow the laws of the land, and to basically you're setting your intentions then. You're going to do what it takes to prepare for that wedding, to, you know, let other witnesses know you're now married. They look at you as married now. You have children. Children have a safety net because they've got a mom and a dad, you know, sharing their same name, and they grow up in that security. So there's a lot of benefits in marriage in any society.
1: Does that help you, Eric?
6: Yes, it did. You know, I definitely agree with what Pastor said. You know, follow the laws of the land. So, yeah, it did help me a lot. Thank you very much.
3: Awesome.
1: All right. Thanks again for your question, Eric. 888-712-7434. Pastor, we're getting a social media question right now from Pookie. This was a question that actually was asked yesterday. I don't think we answered it, but it's about Paul's nephew, which is this identified person in Acts 23, verse 16. The question is, I'm named as a young man who played a critical role in saving the apostle's life. Why isn't Paul's nephew spoken about more for his character by pastors?
3: Yeah, there's a lot of quick mentions of individuals in the testimony, the account, that we don't know much more about. There's so many names in the Old Testament that do this or that, but you don't know anything more about them other than their name or their account. So I think the scriptures follow through those that are going to be meaningful to the ultimate end of the message. And I think in this case, he's certainly this unnamed young man, he rescues Paul out of a situation. He certainly was like, what a great guy to have. I'm sure in his own family he was regarded of that, but the Holy Spirit just chose to keep him unnamed.
1: Yeah.
3: Maybe that was for his own protection too, because Paul is a wanted man.
1: Mm-hmm.
3: So it could be that he was just unnamed because, you know, he after all did kind of do a little sneaking around to get information and then protected Paul. So the Roman government would be after him. So I would imagine that might be a reason as well.
1: And in chapter 23, if you remember, Jesus tells Paul that as you testify to me in Jerusalem, you're also going to go to Rome. Remember that?
3: Right.
1: And there were like 40 men that devised to kill Paul.
3: Yep.
1: This is where his nephew comes into play and says, hey, by the way, this is what's going to, I see more of God's sovereignty there.
3: Yeah.
1: Which is amazing.
3: The sovereignty to protect Paul was definitely there for this young man to hear. Why isn't this young man more noted? Could very well be because the Roman government would have something to say about that. They see these letters going around. Oh, so that's the guy that gave away our plan.
1: Mm-hmm.
3: and or the Jewish leaders, you know, could have easily targeted him as well.
1: Yeah, yeah. Manoah's wife, remember, she was unnamed as well, played a critical role.
3: True.
1: You know, so there's a lot of people there that we don't have names to, but did play some good roles there. But good question, Pokey. Thank you again for sending that question in to us. Another question, Pastor Lloyd. This is coming to us from, let's see here, from Jerry. And the question is in 1 John 5:7, translated differently in New King James. It says that in other translations, and this is the question he has, it's the idea of the Trinity. 1 John 5:7, for there are three that bear witness in heaven, Father, Word, Holy Spirit. Then 1 John 5:7, he says, there are three that testify. So these, he says, we have three witnesses. And so I guess the question is, what is this something that is original in the text or not?
3: Well, there seems to be the phrase, you know, the Father, the Son, and the Holy Spirit, these three are one. That particular phrase is one of the debated phrases, you know, because the King James and the New King James say that they're, you know, the Father, the Word, the Holy Spirit, these three are one. And we're in the NIV and the ESV, NASV, say the three that testify, the Spirit, the water, the blood, these three in agreement. So it doesn't mention the Father, the Word, and the Holy Spirit. So the idea is it's actually most evangelical textual scholars conclude that one phrase about the Father, the Son was added as a exclamation or an explanation of the three being one, and to try to connect the Trinity, but it's not really needed to prove the Trinity. There's so many other passages that talk about the triune nature of God that sometimes people use this one particular phrase that in one of the manuscripts it's there, but many of them weren't. And they just, you know, look, a lot of the scholarship that came when the King James Version and the New King James were there, the scholarship was amazing for its time. But there's so many other manuscripts that have been discovered since then, and so many other ways to compare. And we have it's a textual criticism where the more copies you get, the more you can get back to the original, because the original is perfect. It's what God said. It was preserved. But sometimes a copyist or, you know, add a notation, might even be some private notes that somehow somewhere else copies it into the actual text. So when you compare all the texts, you come to an understanding. Most likely that phrase wasn't there, but it does not impact the teaching of the triune nature of God at all. It doesn't weaken it at all, because it's so many other passages from Matthew 28, John 1, John 20, Acts 5. I mean, I could go on and on with many other places that speak very clearly about the Father, the Son, and the Holy Spirit.
1: Yeah. With the Trinity, Pastor Lloyd, can a Christian or somebody that claims to be a Christian not believe in the Trinity and
3: well,
1: still be a Christian?
3: It is one of the things that do separate the doctrine, because if you don't believe Jesus is Lord, which means he's equal with God, you already have a problem. And of course, Arianism was declared as a cult because they saw Jesus as less than the Father. They did not even acknowledge the Holy Spirit except a power, and it wasn't like a person. So I do believe that's an orthodox test. Mm-hmm. You know, if you don't confess him as Lord, you're not really his. Mm-hmm. So you have a short circuit somewhere in your faith.
1: Yeah.
3: Because you're believing something that's not clearly defined, and then the Holy Spirit would confirm. Now think about the impossibility of accepting or expecting someone to believe that a man became God, or God became a man, and that Jesus was truly God. That's a tall order. Mm-hmm. And to believe that he died and rose from the grave, these things never happened. So to believe that is... no one would make this stuff up. Why would you make up something that would be almost impossible for people to believe? But there's so much testimony around it. There's so many witnesses. We have a confidence in the text, and the manuscripts give us a trustworthiness that we can believe that. And of course, the Holy Spirit then convinces us, and we trust it is true.
1: All right. We are coming up to our break, and so we're coming to our second half of the program. You still have plenty of time to call in with your questions. 888-712-7434, 888-712-7434. You can email us your questions as well at answers@bbtlive.org. But we're going to take a quick three-minute break, so don't go away. We'll be back and answer more of your questions here on Bridge Bible Talk. 888-712-7434, 888-712-7434. We'll be right back.

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2: You know, even though we should have a burden for the lost, we shouldn't let that burden overwhelm us. Sometimes walking through the busy streets, I can look at all the people and wonder, how many of them know Jesus? How many of them have the hope of heaven? And it can become overwhelming just thinking about it. It is then that I have to remind myself that I can't reach every person on the planet. You know, God has given us a commission to reach those He puts us in contact with. We have to remember that He is in control of all things, and His plan is perfect. We can rest in that fact and go forward, reaching out to the ones He puts in our path. Whether it be 5 or 5 million, Jesus is faithful to guide us to those He wants us to share His love with.
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0: And when you look into this, when you look into a lot of the data, you know, there have been women that have had the heartlessness to kill their kids so that they can live without them. She had no intention of living. In fact, apparently from some of the testimony, I mean, all the cocktail of drugs she had in her from her postpartum depression, she was really trying. I mean, it was really, really hard. And I do believe she had a breakdown. And I do believe Satan got in there with all the cocktail of drugs and convinced her, because her whole idea was to take her own life. But she was convinced, if you don't take the kid's life, you'll never take your life. So I think she listened to those voices, whatever it is. But I don't think she was in the right mind. But, you know, again, what do? You're guilty by reason of insanity. You're still going to be under care. And the fact is, after she did this horrible deed, you know, she tried to take her own life and was unsuccessful and is paralyzed. So it's a tragic case. Mm-hmm. You know, look, the husband left because she seemed to be doing really good, and then it just hit her. So it's a sad one, you know.
1: Mm, all right.
0: Well, Lord knows. I'm not on the jury, so right. I can't really determine all this stuff. But what I've read, it seemed like there was no real intent. A lot of her searches were on suicide and various other things. It wasn't on any intent to get rid of the kids. That was never her intent.
1: Mm-hmm. Right. All right. Debbie, that's what we can say. So thanks again for the question there. Another question here from Eliza, and this is two separate questions. The first one is about Noah cursing Canaan, Ham's son, because Canaan was the child of Ham's incestuous act with Noah's wife during the time he saw Noah's nakedness. Is this true?
0: There's nothing in the Bible about that. That sounds like a lot of Hollywood.
1: Mm-hmm. That's true. The second question she has is about the King James versus the NIV, the New King James. They have different translations to 1 Samuel 13:1. And now you went through that already. Saul reigned 1 year when he had reigned 2 years over Israel. Then in the NIV says Saul was 30 years old when he became king, and he reigned over Israel 42 years.
0: Yeah, the challenge of this particular verse is the original language. You know, there's something missing in the text that has been, you know, treated differently. For example, you know, how it really should read, the preserved actual traditional Hebrew wording is essentially, you know, a transparent translation. If we're really honest, it's Saul was blank years old when he became king, and he reigned over Israel blank in 2 years. So the one translation just kind of extrapolates 1 year old and then he reigned for two, but that doesn't fit at all. So I do believe that when you piece together other things, you do know that that he was there for a season. Jonathan was already old enough to be a warrior. So even though he was a young man, he was probably in his 30s. So I think that, you know, he was a certain age when he became king and then reigned 40 years, so he could have been as old as 70. I don't think, it's not a matter of contradiction. It's just a matter of the uncertainty of the actual manuscript we have, the copy we have.
1: Mm-hmm.
0: And I think you can extrapolate together pretty easily that, you know, when they asked for a king, God gave him Saul, the son of Kish, a man of Benjamin, for 40 years. So God gave him as king for 40 years. So I think the 40 reigning is pretty easy to fit.
1: Mm-hmm.
0: And as far as when he started, again, he has to be a little bit older than just a teenager, because he's got a son that will be a warrior a few years later. So even though that might be confusing there, other places in the Bible gives us a pretty good sense that we can figure about 30 years he started reign, and he reigned for 40 years. It makes most sense.
1: All right. And first, 2 Samuel is the life of Saul and also David, right?
0: Right.
1: You're going through that right now.
0: Yeah.
1: So it's a big books, right?
0: Yeah. You know, one of the things I love about it, and I'll be pointing this out on the weekend, is that, you know, the 1 Samuel starts with a song of Hannah and rejoicing over getting pregnant, of course, going to give birth to Samuel, who will anoint David. And then the end of 2 Samuel ends in David's song. And those two songs actually are sandwiching in between a whole lot of mess, a whole lot of crazy. And it kind of like reminds us of a typical Christian's life. You know, we begin with a song, the hope being born. We have a life of, you know, few and evil things.

0: things that happen to us, many evil things, many challenges. Life is tough. But in the end, when we've trusted in the Lord, we have a song in our heart that he is faithful. And David does that. So anyway, that's just an aside.
1: Yeah. All right. Let's go to the phones now. Let's go to Enriquez in Hawaii.
2: Aloha, pastors. My question is, what is your opinion of Herbert W. Armstrong's many books? I am a correspondent student at his Ambassador College in Oklahoma.
1: All right, Pastor Lloyd.
0: Well, I would say that the teachings are at odds with traditional Christian beliefs, to be sure, and explicitly contradicts the Bible in a number of ways, especially his idea of Anglo-Israelism, the belief that modern-day Jews are not the true descendants of Israel. He believed that the lost tribes had migrated to Western Europe. And so he has this whole theory about that, but it doesn't mesh up with the DNA evidence at all. So that's problematic. It's clear that God has not replaced Israel with the church. Romans 11:25 expresses that. And, of course, Romans 3:3-4, you know, God has plans for both Israel and the church. That's the whole point. So the other thing he holds is that when we die, we are in a sleep state until Jesus returns. And he kind of has a second chance category where if you miss the first rapture, a second one, you're going to have a second chance. And also the hell, he does not believe in eternal hell. It's an annihilation. So he does have a number of doctrines that deviate from the scriptures. So I would be concerned about that. Of course, the Sabbath was to be kept, so it was there was a lot of legalism in Armstrongism, and salvation by works is apparent. So again, it's got a few issues more than a few, that created it as a cult. When he died, of course, the church went through some iterations, and some returned to mostly Orthodox commitment. Others kind of reformed and kept the whole teachings going. So I appreciate your hunger for the Word of God. If I were you, I would really look to a more biblical foundation. Mm-hmm. Robert, I don't know if you have any thoughts.
1: Well, I was just thinking about the Kingdom of the Cults. Remember, who was the writer, the author?
0: Walter Martin.
1: Remember the first book he had?
0: Yep.
1: He had this cult.
0: Yeah.
1: Then he revised the book and changed it, that they repented, I guess, or
0: I guess his son or one of the key components, he repudiated all of Herbert W. Armstrong's beliefs and reconstituted, he basically rescued that whole group. Well, many in that group rebelled against that and went out and started a similar group to Armstrongism. So they still have some teachings, but it's not, the teachings of Armstrong and his books are heretical, according to the Bible.
1: So the old books, I would say, discard them.
0: Yeah, absolutely.
1: All right. Thanks again for your question. This is Bridge Bible Talk, 888-712-7434, 888-712-7434. We got a YouTube question coming in from Christine. So Christine, thank you for sending this to us. The question is, what happened to the Ark of the Covenant, and do we know where it is?
0: Well, I've met people who say they know where it is. There have been a number of theories that Jeremiah saw it coming, the Babylonian thing, and he had relations with the priests, so they were able to hide it. Some say it's hidden in Ethiopia, but there's no real basis for that we can tell. Some believe that it's hidden in a compartment underneath the Temple Mount. Others maybe more near where because the Temple Mount kind of continues up to where we would say above the place that maybe could have been Calvary. Some even have a theory that when Jesus died at the cross and his blood slipped down in the rocky cracks and was right on top of the mercy seat, which would have been where they would have sprinkled the blood in the temple. But that's all speculation. I think that we know enough to know that we don't know. Will it come out? Does it have to come out for the Jewish people to restore the type of worship? I believe that it could be one of the great evidences of the presence of God and his faithfulness if they found it. And archaeologically, it's proven to be authentic. Certainly, it would be the find of the century, find of the millennium, actually. But I don't know. I mean, can we trust those that actually say they've seen it? And, well, why don't they bring it out? They say, well, there'd be civil war. There'd be a war between the Muslims and the Jews. And, well, that's already happening anyway in many ways. So, again, we don't know.
1: Now, doesn't Revelation say that we're going to see the ark? I mean, it's going to be there?
0: Well, the ark in heaven, you know, of which the one on earth is only a shadow.
1: Right.
0: And I think that's important to remember, that everything on earth is a shadow. Everything in the temple was built is a replica of the heavenly sanctuary in which Jesus, his blood, was sprinkled on the heavenly ark and satisfied the justice of God, while the earth, or the ark on earth, was meant to just temporarily cover the sins. Mm-hmm. And it was a replica, in a sense.
1: Yeah, yeah, interesting. But yeah, you're right. I mean, even if we were to find it, man will worship anything like that, right?
0: Yeah, it would be probably enshrined. The problem that when they, remember when they brought out the pole, the serpent on the pole that Moses had made, and they began to worship it.
1: Yeah.
0: And Hezekiah, I think, was the one that basically broke it in pieces and ground it to powder, called it a thing of brass, and not worthy to be worshipped. But people do like to attach to some physical thing.
1: Yeah. All right. We're going to go to another, it's a comment on YouTube. This is from Sue, and the comment is, I'm attending a Pentecostal church. I took the membership classes, found issues with their dress code. They ask us women to not cut our hair, wear jewelry outside of a watch or wedding ring. Men have to wear ties. I've seen the longtime members wearing designer watches, shoes, and purses, and I still wear my earrings. I guess the question is, should I take off my jewelry when I go to that church, or just go as I am?
0: Wow. Look, I think that Peter says it well. Like, you know, let not your beauty be the outward adorning of your hair and makeup and jewelry and all that stuff, but let it be the hidden person of the heart. But to make it a law that you can't do anything, then I think stretches the idea. You have this membership class that basically has a dress code, and, you know, for women not cut their hair or wear jewelry outside of a watch, but yet others do. You already have some issues there. So I think, I don't know. Anything that focuses on the external misses, I think, the real point of 1 Peter chapter 3 and the matters of the heart. The Lord is looking at the heart. Certainly you want to be respectful. You don't want to go to church in your pajamas and be kind of so casual that that's your worship. But I don't think that he's looking at the outward form of how you dress and as much as he's looking for the heart.
1: Yeah, there's a lot of churches that try to control its people, right? Attire, conduct, and whatnot, when it becomes very legalistic.
0: Yeah, and that is where you can control people. You can tell, like, if I look out there during the time when certain Pentecostal churches, you know, lipstick was very frowned on. So the pastor, all he had to do was see women with lipstick and knew who the sinners were. And really, is that how to determine whether someone's heart is right? Yeah, I don't think so.
1: All right. Teresa, email question. Who created God? Did he create himself? And did God name himself?
0: Well, you have a problem with God creating God or being created at all, because then what was there to create him? You know, so by definition, God is eternal. He's eternal. He did not have anyone create him. According to the scriptures, he was from everlasting and will be in everlasting for all eternity. So the real question is, you've got there's only two possibilities. There's only two options. One is eternal matter and, you know, the universe and the physical and all the stuff in the world, or eternal God. The problem with eternal matter is we see it's wearing down. So if it's wearing down, and eventually the whole universe will be cold because, you know, all the heat will be dissipated, it's like it had to have had a beginning. So it can't be eternal matter. And we've already learned that even just from the redshift and stars and all that stuff, that everything started at a point and is spread out. So matter can't be eternal. So the only other option is, well, nothing, but nothing from nothing is nothing. The only other option is there is an eternal God that created the physical world, and one day will end that physical world and create a new heavens and new earth, according to the scriptures. And the only way we would ever know that is because God revealed himself in history. So in the Bible, we have both of those. We have the answer of who God is and the fact that he's intervened, he's sent us his word so we can know him.
1: Mm-hmm.
0: And that's the most important thing. Eternal life, Jesus said, is knowing the only true God and his son whom he sent. So the real key is, Look, we were made in his image. Could we have just come by chance? I mean, the intricacies of our lives, our consciousness, the complexity. I mean, even the greatest scientists with all the AI and technology today still have not been and are hundreds of years away from figuring out how the first form of life even began, because the more we study, the more complex it is. Four building blocks, but the way that they're put together and the time of it and everything has to happen just so, it's nearly impossible. One day, maybe we'll figure out how it was done, but it'll show you that it took a lot of incredible intelligence. Where did that intelligence come from? It couldn't have just happened by chance.
1: Yeah. Now, what about the belief when people say, well, we believe God kind of was the creator of the Big Bang and he just let everything roll out? What's the problem with that view?
0: Well, what's the point? The point is trying to answer that we don't have a personal God, that he made something, he doesn't care. I mean, if he has that much power and ability to create and show no interest in his creation, it's like that just not makes sense. Mm-hmm. That would leave us with a purposelessness. And not to mention, you know, that if God is that impersonal, that he would not reveal himself, then why would he give us personality? Why would we have an awareness, a consciousness, be able to communicate, to think, and to reason, and to feel? No, we were made in God's image is the best answer for that. And, you know, people that find these reasons to not believe in God, I mean, I did in my rebellion. I jumped on the latest fad that I could hold on to that made me, I don't have to answer to God. Very unfulfilling in the end, very empty, very depressing, because God made us for purpose.
1: Now, did you believe it, that you really thought there was no God, or you just kind of followed your friends?
0: I didn't get to that point where I actually believe there's no God. I think I did for 2 weeks. You know,
1: 2 weeks.
0: In my 2 weeks rebellion, I didn't believe in God. I don't believe in God. And then after 2 weeks, I realized that's just dumb. There has to be a God. But God, I'm going to do my own thing. Thank you for doing your thing, but I'm going to do my thing. I'll be my own God kind of thing. And that was my rebellion until the Lord opened my eyes to his amazing grace and love and kindness, which he's made us to love. And, you know, God is love. You know, that's the most amazing thing in the very nature of God. God, for all eternity, Father, Son, and Spirit, had a perfect harmony and love. And he created us in his image. You know, not like the angels. He created them as ministering spirits. He created us for relationship. And we can never find our purpose until we find it in him.
1: Amen. Okay, another email question before we go to another social media. And this is Nadine. Is it a sin for a married couple to use contraceptives?
0: I don't see anything in the scriptures about that. I do believe, however, that the very nature of how God made us is that children are a blessing from the Lord. And we ought not to look at them as inconvenient or a problem. I would like to go back to my 20-something self with my wife when we decided to stop at 2. And if I could go back there and smack him around, smack some sense into him, one of our greatest regrets is stopping. And I would have loved to have 5 or 6 or more. And, you know, at the end of the day, you know, using something to, you know, hinder or prevent for a season, some people have a reason for it. As the more I've matured, I really would trust the Lord in that. But at the end of the day, if people make that decision, no, there's nothing you can say that's sinful about that. Mm-hmm. And but I just would caution people from making a decision that would, you know, one day they'll regret down the road.
1: Yeah.
0: I don't know many people who regretted having children.
1: Mm-hmm.
0: You know, I see many who regretted not having children or not having more children.
1: Mm-hmm. All right, last question here, Pastor Lloyd. Antonio, we'll end with this question. What's the best way to talk about biblical gender roles or even just genders in today's culture?
0: Well, gender is a social word that's constructed. You know, really, it's God made us male and female. You know, call those genders or whatever, but they're sex. The female sex, the male sex. And we have sex organs corresponding to the way we were made biologically. We have the XX chromosomes, the XY, distinct from the very foundation of our being. So all the other stuff that's made up about us assigning somebody sex at birth, and you can choose what gender you want to be, you have this ability to create your own identity, it's led to a mess. And unfortunately, it's been almost like a religion to some that if you go against this religion, you are, you know, you're anathema, you're cursed. You know, how dare you, you know, say, no, the scripture is very clear. He made us male and female. And I want to protect people from lies, even if they hate me for it, because I'm not going to bow to the culture just because somebody wants to identify. I still see them with, I see them as people, and I respect them as people. They're made in God's image. I pray the Lord would open their eyes. I feel for many young people being deceived and confused by the educational system right now. Public schools have been horrendous in New Jersey and other places to uphold this idea of gender ideology and the confusion and the gender, the little purple, you know, Barney type character that you can choose to be whatever you want. No, you're male or female as God made you.
1: Mm-hmm. I guess as a teacher, it's probably very challenging.
0: It's very challenging. I think many teachers have really just like it goes in waves. Sometimes it settles down. Sometimes it comes back. Right now, there's a big battle in New Jersey. Mm-hmm. And frankly, these people are certifiably crazy. They're nuts to confuse these little children on something that's children believe in Santa Claus if you tell them. How much more are they going to be mm-hmm. believe that maybe I should have been a girl or a boy, you know, and question that? And that's going to take them on a long ride of confusion. And I think it's unconscionable to do that to kids.
1: Mm-hmm. All right. Last 30 seconds, Pastor Lloyd, going back to that question about, you know, belief in God. What about the person struggling right now with the existence of God? What would you say to that person right now?
0: Well, listen, I don't know how to help you with the existence of God because you might be swimming through a lot of philosophies on that. But I just would appeal to you to know there's something deep inside you that you know that you know. There's a purpose for your life. And, you know, you can't have purpose without a purposer. And the one who purposed us, he planned us, he created us, he wants a relationship with us. And so I would really encourage people, at least do this. Before you dismiss the Bible, open it up, read it, and let God speak to you.
1: Mm-hmm. Amen. Thanks again, Pastor Lloyd, and thank you for tuning in to Bridge Bible Talk. We will be back live again tomorrow. So call us tomorrow, 888-712-7434. That's 888-712-7434. You can email us your questions at answers@bbtlive.org. 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Write them. Let them know that you listen to our program. Thank you again for those of you who called in and those of you who tune in. God bless you. We'll talk again soon.
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5: Today's Wisdom for Women is Proverbs 24, verses 15 and 16. Do not lie in wait like an outlaw against a righteous man's house. Do not raid his dwelling place. For though a righteous man falls seven times, he rises again. But the wicked are brought down by calamity. This can be viewed from two different angles. It's first a warning, but it also includes an encouragement. Warning. If you see someone who is vulnerable or has fallen on hard times, don't pounce on them. Don't take advantage of anyone, especially a child of God. The Bible says that the eye of the Lord is on those who fear him, those who put their hope in his unfailing love. The selfish opportunist will be held accountable. The Lord sees and will eventually bring that person down. But now for the encouragement. Dear sisters, many are going through hard times right now. Maybe you are. Maybe you're out of a job, or your car is broken, or you're losing your home. Although we wish that the Lord had promised us a life free of struggles and loss, he hasn't. But he has promised that he will never ever leave us or forsake us. He has promised us wisdom in the trials, strength in our weakness, and peace that passes all understanding when we pray. Prayer. What a gift the Lord has given us that we can pray. Would you stop and pray right now? Listen again to our proverb. Though a righteous man or woman falls seven times, they rise up again. So humble yourself under the mighty hand of God, and He will lift you up. I know, because I've been there. This is Debbie Bryson praying that the

0: WLMP-LP, Fredericksburg.
1: Welcome to The Word Made Plain with Senior Pastor Tony Clark of Calvary Chapel Newport News in Virginia. Currently, Pastor Tony is teaching a study in the book of 2 Peter. 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
2: Turn with me in your Bibles to 2 Peter chapter 3. 2 Peter chapter 3. As we finish up the book of 2 Peter. Father, thank you again for your word that you have given to us. And we pray that you would just speak to our hearts and speak into our lives. And Lord, we need you so desperately. So Lord, I just pray that you would just anoint our ears to hear that word you have for us this evening. And it's in your name we pray. Amen. 2 Peter chapter 3. Now, Peter knew that his time on earth was coming to an end. So he wrote this letter to warn the believers of false teachers that will come into the church that we studied in chapter 2. Now in chapter 3, he warns them on how there will be those who will deny the second coming of Christ. So in verses 1 through 9, we will understand the Lord and his delay. Because there's been a delay from the time that the writers have said that the Lord is coming back, and the Lord hasn't come back yet. So what's going on with the delay? We're going to look at that in verses 1 through 9. And then, you know, in verses 10 through 18, we will see what will take place when the Lord returns. There's some things that's going to happen. Things that's going to, you know, as the young people say, that's going to pop off. Literally, we're going to see that here in these verses. You watch and see. Look what he says there in verses 1 through 4. It says, "Beloved, I now write to you this second epistle, in both of which I stir up your pure minds by way of reminder, that you may be mindful of the words which were spoken before by the holy prophets and of the commandments of us, the apostles of the Lord and Savior, knowing this first, that scoffers will come in the last days, walking according to their own lusts and saying, where's the promise of his coming? From since the fathers fell asleep, all things continue as they were from the beginning of creation." Now, once again, Peter is reminding them of things they already know. Like we said before, the sign of a good teacher, the sign of a good parent or pastor is not to try to tell people something new so they can be impressed with your knowledge and your teaching abilities. It is to remind them of truth they already know. For those of you who have teenagers, hey, how many times have you said this? I've told you that 1,000 times. See, that's good parenting. Because you putting them in reminder of things they already know. Now, here's the tricky thing about our memories. We forget those things we should remember. And remember those things we should forget. Sometimes we forget that God is merciful, that he's gracious, slow to anger, abounding in mercy. And we remember what someone has done to us 20 years ago. Isn't that true, ladies? You can remember every infraction your husband did, but forget the time that he did this or that for you.

0: You.
1: I didn't do that. Oh, yes, you did. It was 3 months ago. You can remember that sort of stuff, but forget the times that he's done those other things for you. Men, you can remember every time she said that she has a headache, but forget those times she cooked and cleaned your dirty, clean your dirty clothes, picked up after you, ran your kids all over Virginia. We forget things we should remember and remember things we should forget. Now, Peter tells them in verses 3 and 4 that there will be scoffers in the last days saying, "Where is the promise of his coming?" A scoffer is someone who takes lightly what should be taken seriously. They say things like this: "People have been talking about the second coming of Jesus for years. My grandmama's been talking about that. Second coming, Jesus coming back again. You know, where is he?" Just know, whenever you hear this kind of talk, just know that we are truly in the last days. Now, let me just clear something up for some of you who might not know. Now, the last days, they are defined as that time in between the first coming of Jesus and the second coming of Jesus. All of that time constitutes the last days. So often we just look at the last days in terms of what we're living in now. No, the last days started from the first coming of Christ to his second coming. Now, as time go on, things intensify. No different than a woman that's with child. As time go on and get closer to that time to deliver, the pains and all that sort of stuff, it gets more intensified. So, but the time, the last days is the time in between his first coming and his second coming. Look at verses 5 and 6. It says, "For this they willingly forget that by the word of God the heavens were of old, and the earth standing out of water and in water, by which the world that then existed perished, being flooded with water." Now, in these verses, Peter is saying that there was another time in history where people mocked, and that was in the days of Noah. Noah was instructed by God to build an ark because God's flood of judgment was going to come. So as the days turned into months and the months into years, we fail to realize that from the time God gave that command to Noah until he finished the ark and all that sort of stuff and the flood came, was 120 years had passed. So the days turned into months, the months into years. Here's Noah building this ark. Pretty soon, people are like, "Noah, are you serious? Are you for real? What is that?" Now here's the thing that people don't even realize. Here he's talking about that it's going to be a flood. Keep in mind, it had never rained upon the earth. So him talking about a flood, what is he talking about? What is that? The ground was watered through a mist that God had come up. And a mist, that's how the ground and the vegetation, all that was watered. It never rained. So that took faith for Noah to even start building this ark. So he's building for, 120 years. Judgment's coming. Flood is coming. He's just building away. People like, they laughing at him, mocking him. Like, "Are you kidding me? Come on, Noah. What you talking about?" And so they laughing at him until the flood came and wiped out all the mockers. Peter tells us in verse 5 that these people, the mockers, are willingly ignorant, or they willingly forget. In other words, it is a choice that people are making to willingly ignore the signs of the second coming of Christ. It's a choice they willingly forget. It's not that they just, "What happened? I just forgot. I don't know what happened." No. No, they willingly forget, or they willingly want to ignore the signs of the second coming. All you have to do is just look around. If you know anything about the Bible, you can tell that we are truly living in the last days. And there are people who willingly close their eyes to the signs. And see, here's the thing. Peter tells us, he tells us why people ignore the signs. Because in verse 3, why the people are mockers? Because they want to live according to their own lust. So they willingly ignore the signs. I know the Lord said don't do that, but you know what? I know the Lord is coming back, but I'm just going to ignore that. And they willingly do that. They do not want to submit their lives to a holy God. Because God, holiness requires a certain conduct from us. And people want to live, like verse 3 says, according to their own lusts. Therefore, they willingly turn away. They willingly close their eyes to the signs. Look what he says there in verse 7. But the heavens and the earth, which are now preserved by the same word, are reserved for the fire until the day of judgment and perdition of ungodly men. Now, Peter is saying that the world was destroyed by water in Noah's day. This time, it will be destroyed by fire. God promised in Genesis chapter 9, verses 11 through 17, that he will never again destroy the earth, the world and the earth with a flood again. He promised to never do it again. And he said, you know, I'm going to show you earthlings that I'm a God who keep my promise. I'm going to put a rainbow in the sky. So every time it rains, you will see this rainbow in the sky to show you that I will keep my promise that I will never again bring a worldwide flood again. I'll never do it. Now, this just blows me away. You know why? Because maybe you're here and someone has promised you something and failed to keep their promise. Promised to marry you and didn't. Promised to remain faithful and cheated. Promised to always be there for you but left. I'm here to tell you that God will never break his promise to you. 2 Corinthians 1 verses 20 to 22 says, all the promises are in Christ, yes and amen. He will never break his promise to you. That's why we always say, keep your eyes on the Lord. The Lord will never break his promise to you. Man will. Woman will. People will. Man will let you down. God will never break his promise to you. You're sitting here now and you have a life filled with broken promises. But you know what? The Lord will never break his promise to you. That's why you need to look to him. That's why you need to have your eyes focused on him. Man will let you down to half a heartbeat, not God. Here we are, some 4,000 years or so from the time of the flood of Noah. And here, when it rains, we still see a rainbow out there. God said, this is not only my promise to the people in Noah's day, this is my promise throughout the generations, that I will keep my promise. Hey, somebody needs to be looking to the Lord right now. Man will let you down. Humans will let you down. But God never will. That's why he promised, I will never leave you nor forsake you. And here it is here. All the promises are in him. Yes and amen. Look at verse 8. But beloved, do not forget this one thing, that with the Lord, one day is as 1,000 years and 1,000 years is as one day. Now, this verse is really teaching that God is outside of time as we know it. When Genesis 1:1 says, in the beginning, God created the heavens and the earth. It wasn't the beginning of God. You understand that. It was the beginning of time as we humans know it. God is outside of time. The Bible says in 1 John 1:5 that God is light. We know that the speed of light is 186,000 miles per second. We know that the speed of sound is so much slower. You say, how much slower? Well, the things we tell our teenagers don't reach them till they get in their 40s. You know, I'm living that right now. You know, I was talking to my dad the other day, and I was just telling him, you know, the stuff you were telling me, I just said, wow. You know, I understand what you're saying now. I didn't understand it when I was at home. I understand it now. It's amazing, those things. And I, you know, now that, you know, we are empty nesters now, and I said, I understand how you feel when you have all of us come home. And, you know, next thing you know, my dad, you know, he's whistling and singing around the house, and just, it's as if he just want to skip and kick his heels, you know. And I'm like, you know, why is he so happy we all at home, you know? And now when all my children come home, I understand. And so here it is. It talks about, to the Lord, a day is as 1,000 years, and 1,000 years is as 1 day. I don't know about you, but sometimes I feel like I don't have enough time in a day. Do you want to know the secret of getting 1,000 years worth of work done in 1 day, so to speak? We have to do what Joshua did. You said, what do you mean? Well, in Joshua 10:11, he spoke to the sun to stand still, and the day was extended. You remember that in the days of Joshua. And so to it, if we speak to the sun, S-O-N, Jesus Christ, and allow him to instruct our day, we will notice ourselves getting 1,000 things done in a day. You know why? Because we begin to do the things he wants us to do. So often we wake up with our own agenda without even consulting what God may even want for our day. We just get out and we have our agenda. Okay, I got to go to work, and I got to do this now. I got to go to the grocery store. I got to go to Walmart and Sam's Club. And boom, got to come home and cook. And I got to cook and help with homework. And you gone. And you go to bed and not even consulted one time what the son, S-O-N, wanted for your day. He could have multiplied things for you if you had just consulted him. There were some things he might have said, you know what? You know, put this off until tomorrow and do this today. Do that today. And you'll find yourself getting all kind of things done because they're the things he wanted you to do and not the things you had in your own heart to do. Whereas before we couldn't get one thing done in 1,000 years. This way, we can get 1,000 things done in a day if we just look to the sun, S-O-N, and consult him. And say, Lord, what do you want for my day? I know what I have planned. But Lord, do you want to alter that in any way? Is there another direction you want me to go in? Is there something else you want me to add or take off of my to-do list? And you'll find the Lord will begin to direct your day when you just consult him. The Bible says, acknowledge him in all thy ways, acknowledge him, and he'll direct your path. Look what it says in verse 9. The Lord is not slack concerning his promise, as some count slackness, but is longsuffering toward us, not willing that any should perish, but that all should come to repentance. What a great verse. It says that God is not slack, or God is not a slacker, but he is longsuffering. That word longsuffering in the Greek means long-tempered. It's the opposite of short-tempered. He's longsuffering. The Lord could have come back. If you look at Bible prophecy and the things that needed to be in place before the Lord comes back, Israel needed to become a nation. May 14th, 1948, they became a nation. So that already had taken place. So really, the Lord could have come back easily during the Six-Day War in 1967. But the Lord is long-suffering. How many of you were saved in 1967? Let me take it a step further. How many of you were born in 1967? I was a wee little fella during that time. But how many of you were even born? See, God had us in mind when he decided to delay a little longer. God is not willing, notice the terminology, God is not willing that any should perish, but all come to repentance. Did you know you can write your name there? You can write your coworker's name, your unsaved spouse, your teenagers, your unsaved family members. You can write their name. He's not willing that any should perish, but all come to repentance. See, then someone, you know, someone likes to get cute and say, okay, if that's the case, then why don't the Lord just save everybody? Because, see, the Lord has given us a free will. He's given us a choice. He's not willing that any should perish, so he made salvation available to all. But his salvation takes for those who take it, so to speak. It's good for those who take the salvation. It's available for everybody. That's why it says God so loved the world that he gave his only begotten son, that whoever believes in him should not perish but have everlasting life. Meaning that his salvation is available for everyone. So no one can say, well, Lord, if you made it available to me, I would have took it. No one would be able to say that because he made it available for all. And so if people choose to refuse it, then they can't blame God. They can blame themselves because they made that choice. And this is why, so God will say, you know what? I made it available for everybody. See, that's why I reject that the Reformed teaching of how God in eternity's past said, I choose you, I choose you, I don't choose you, I don't choose you. I choose you and I choose you. And God, if he wanted to do it that way, he would be just in doing it that way. He could have. Sure, he could have. Because we all deserve hell. So if he decided to choose him, him, and him, and don't choose him, and don't choose her, he's just. He could have done it that way. Sure, he could have. But, and God would have been just and fair and right. But watch this. He would have been a respecter of persons had he done it that way. The Bible says in Acts 10:34, it says in right about Romans 3:6, it says in right about Galatians 3:11, somewhere around there, it says God is no respecter of persons. It said he's not. He's not. But if he did this, I choose you, I don't choose you, I definitely don't choose you, then he's a respecter of person. But if he wanted to do it that way, he's God, he can do whatever he wants, whatever was his creation. He could, but he didn't. He made salvation available for everybody. So we choose. And then that way, when just like Romans 1:20 says, man will be without excuse when he stands before God. He can't say, God, you know what? Really, really, really, if you had made salvation available for a brother, brother would have took it. But you didn't. So you put me in hell. I know you know, you right for doing it, but if you just made it available, I would have taken it. People go to hell because they choose to. They choose. We make choices all the time. We make choices every day. I'm going to go left instead of right. I'm going to go to Chick-fil-A instead of Burger King. I'm going to brush my teeth with Colgate instead of Crest. We make choices every day. I'm not going to brush it at all. We make choices all the time. So just understand, when it comes to salvation, God is not willing that any should perish, but all come to repentance. There's some of you here that need to make the choice to follow Jesus today. The choice. Notice that. The choice to follow Jesus. Sure, you got a little religion in you. You wouldn't be here if you didn't. Religion ain't going to save you. You need to make a choice to make Jesus your Lord and Savior. He's not willing. That's why I said, you notice at the very beginning, you've been personally invited by God to be here. No, my friend, you know, been inviting me for a long time, and I just finally decided I had some time to come today, so I just finally decided to come. No, you're here because God gave you an invitation when you woke up this morning, and you decided to accept it, and you're here. And you need to make the choice to follow Jesus, because he's not willing that any should perish, I keep hearing this little cute little saying. What? How did it go? I might jack it up. Yesterday is history. Tomorrow's a mystery. Today, something about a present. All you got is today. The Bible says today is the day of salvation. That's all you got is today. I know that. That's Bible. That's I can remember that. These little stale little sayings are, you know, I heard it a couple of times in like a week's period. I'm like, what is this little goofy little saying? But God is not willing. So the reason why the Lord has delayed, and he didn't come back in 67, he didn't come back in 1948, he didn't come back because he had you in mind. He had me in mind. I'm glad he didn't come back before 1985, tell you that. You know, so at least I got about 25, 26 years into this thing, you know. And I'm thankful. Some of y'all weren't even born, you know, 85. You're like, oh, I was just born in 85. Are you kidding me? He's delaying because he's not willing that any should perish.
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0: plague is what? S-I-N, sin, because we were all S-I-N positive from sin, and which kept us captive in our Egypt, which kept us captive and separated us from God. And Jesus died at Passover, fulfilling the old covenant sacrificial system and bringing the new covenant under grace.
1: Sin resembles an unrelenting illness that strips away your sense of righteousness and leaves you feeling vulnerable to evil. No matter how many good deeds you perform, it seems like sin just won't let go. But do you know how Jesus changed that? It's quite a fascinating story. In today's message, Pastor Mark shares how Jesus embraced your sins, took them upon himself, and through his sacrifice on the cross, renewed your life once and for all. Thanks to him, sin no longer has a hold on you. You are healed. Well, let's join Pastor Mark in the book of 2 Kings, chapter 23, as he continues his message, King Josiah's Revival.
0: Psalm 119, 105, what is that? Your word is a lamp to my feet, right? And a light to my path. If you found yourself off path, get back to the Word of God. Get back to the Scriptures to read His precious Word. It's breathing, right? You can even hear it. But it's His Word, man, to us. This is the way He communicates with us. The Word of God, the Scriptures. We put it in our heart and He speaks to us throughout the day and shows us examples and applications. I've told you that many times. You're blown away. You're just blown away. So this is the great GPS to get ourselves back on the path. And He knew that. The king knew that. Bring me the scroll. I'm going to read it. I'm going to read it to all the nation. Imagine. I'm going to pray that their conviction is like my conviction. I'm going to pray that God just begins to work upon the people as well. Well, verse 3 says that the king stood by the pillar and made a covenant before the Lord. Again, number 1, to follow the Lord, to keep His commandments, keep His statutes with all his heart and all his soul. And so we move on. And we'll get back to that because he's going to repeat that. The writer of 2 Kings is going to repeat that. Look at verse 4 through 14. We're just going to read right through. You ready? And the king commanded Hilkiah the high priest, the priests of the second order, and the doorkeepers to bring out of the temple of the Lord all of the articles that were made for Baal. Now, I want you to

all the host of heaven. And he brought out the wooden images from the house of the Lord to the brook Kidron outside of Jerusalem, burned it at the brook Kidron and ground it to ashes, and threw its ashes on the graves of the common people. It's those who worship them. Those who had died, he puts their ashes. You want to worship here? You can have these. Verse 7. Then he tore down the ritual booths of the perverted persons. Those are the male temple prostitutes that were in the house of the Lord. Where are the cities of Judah where the woman wove hangings for the wooden image? Those are pornographic tapestries. And he brought all the priests from the cities of Judah and defiled the high places where the priests had burned incense, from Geba to Beersheba. Also, he broke down the high places at the gates, which were at the entrance of the gate of Joshua, the governor of the city, which were to the left of the city gate. Nevertheless, the priests of the high palaces did not come up to the altar of the Lord in Jerusalem, because they were disqualified to serve at the temple. But notice, they ate unleavened bread among their brethren. So they were brought back among the priests, but they were not qualified anymore to serve at the temple. Verse 10, and he defiled Topheth, which is in the valley of Son of Hinnom, that no man might make his son or his daughter pass through the fire to Molech. No more birth abortions. Praise God. Then he removed the horses that the kings of the Judah had dedicated to the sun at the entrance to the house of the Lord by the chamber of Nathan-Melech, the officer who was in the court, and he burned the chariots of the sun with fire. The altars that were on the roof, the upper chamber of Ahaz, which the kings of Judah had made, and the altars which Manasseh had made in two courts of the house of the Lord, the king broke down and pulverized there and threw their dust into the brook Kidron. Then the king defiled the high places that were east of Jerusalem, which were on the south of the Mount of Corruption, which Solomon, king of Israel, had built for Ashtoreth, the abomination of the Sidonians, for Chemosh, the abomination of the Moabites, for Milcom, the abomination of the people of Ammon. These were all the gods at one time Solomon was serving and given to the people to serve as well. Verse 14, and he broke in pieces the sacred pillars and cut down the wooden images and filled their places with the bones of men, defiling them. Guys, this is a total cleanup. This is all that to say, this is cleaning house. This is a total cleanup. This is getting the temple right. So important for us to have our temple right, isn't it? If there's any idols in our temple, you know the scriptures, Lord, remove those idols. Lord, if there's anything other than you that I'm serving and worshiping, Lord, remove them. Lord, forgive me. I mean, this is a great example of what is taking place, you know, with cleaning the temple out to what really has taken place in the heart of this king. And he prays it would be in the heart of all his leadership, all his priests, and all of Judah. But unfortunately, we'll know that will not be true for all of them. But I pray it's true for us. And I pray that we lean upon the grace and the mercy of God tonight. And if there'll be anything within us that needs to be cleansed, that we will take care of business before we leave here tonight. Totally just go before God. And if there's anything, guys, it's not worth holding on to. It's not worth it. As we said in the Sunday, one of Sunday's sermons, you know, it's just a distraction. It's just a constantly... if your shoes are untied and you're constantly stumbling over and tripping yourself, tie your shoe, right? Well, if this is the case, then repent. Go before God, broken. Say, remove these things, God. I don't need them. And this is, man, they just cleaned house, right? What a trip. But then he moves to Bethel, which is interesting because Bethel is north. And really, it's in the northern part. But he wants to even go as far north as he can to remove the evilness there and the wickedness that is there. So he moves north into Israel, Samaria territory. Remember, Samaria was the headquarters of the northern kingdom when they split. And so it says there, verse 15, moreover, the altar that was at Bethel. Now remember, two altars were built by Jeroboam to keep the people of Israel from coming to Jerusalem, because there was only one temple, right? Only one place that God says, you must worship me, and you worship me here. So Jeroboam was smart. He says, well, I'll put two temples and tell them to worship these calves. And remember, he said, this is your God, Israel. What blasphemy.
So at least

0: he goes to Bethel. Today, Dan, the northern country, today you can go and visit the temple that Jeroboam erected for the people. You can actually go there, and they have these steel bars, and they kind of show you how what it looked like. He didn't go that far, but at least he went to Bethel. And the high places which Jeroboam, the son of Nebat, who made Israel sin, had made both that altar and the high place, he broke down, and he burned the high place and crushed it to powder and burned the wooden image. As Josiah turned, he saw the tombs that were there on the mountain. And he sent and he took the bones of those who worshiped, the bones, those people who died and worshiped there, out of the tombs and burned them on the altar and defiled it. I mean, he's just going for it, huh? It says here that according to the word of the Lord, which the man of God proclaimed, who proclaimed these words. Now, it's interesting here that we see that he's speaking of a past prophecy that is now coming to pass. And it was Josiah that was the one that was prophesied. It was going to do exactly what verses 15 here and 16 and so on tell us. It's in 1 Kings chapter 13, if I may remind you of our study there, in verse 1 and 2. And there it says, "And behold, a man of God went from Judah." It was an anonymous prophet, if you remember. "And he went to Bethel by the word of the Lord, and Jeroboam, who was the king of the north, stood by the altar to burn incense." Incense at that profane altar that he built. Verse 2, 1 Kings 13. "Then he cried out against the altar by the word of the Lord and said, 'O altar, altar, thus says the Lord, behold, a child, Josiah by name, shall be born to the house of David. And on you he shall sacrifice the priests of the high places who burn incense on you, and men's bones shall be burned on you.'" Now, that's 300 years before this took place. What we're reading at now in 2 Kings 23. And yet it was prophesied. And we mentioned too, when we were in 1 Kings, that not even prophecy would move Jeroboam's heart to repentance, to break things down, to get things right, you know. And so that prophecy was given 300 years and now we're before, and now we're reading about it. It's coming to pass. God's word is coming to pass, and it will. So that's exactly what he did. He crushed it to powder. He got into the tombs and he took the bones and he burned them on the altar, just like the prophecy said. Well, verse 17, it says, "Then he," Josiah, "said, 'What gravestone is that I see?' So the men of the city told him, 'It is the tomb of the man of God, that prophet who prophesied about him coming 300 years earlier, who came from Judah and proclaimed these things which you have done against the altar of Bethel.'" That must have blown him away. And he said, "Well, let him alone, let no one move his bones." And so they left his bones along with the bones of the prophet who came from Samaria. Now Josiah also took away all the shrines of the high places that were in the cities of Samaria, which the kings of Israel had made to provoke the Lord to anger. He did to them according to all the deeds he had done in Bethel. He executed all the priests of the high places who were there, all the altars, the burnt men's bones on them. He burned the men's bones on them. And he returned to Jerusalem, to Jerusalem. Sometimes, you know, there's things we need to take care of in our life. And there may be, you know, things that are outside, like I said before, maybe it's your cell phone, maybe it's your computer, maybe whatever it is. Maybe you're flirting around with somebody and you know you need to get rid of it all. Not only within your heart, the lusts, but also, as we talked about Sunday, whatever it is that we're doing, we need to get rid of it all, man. He went outside of Jerusalem. He went to Bethel. He says, "I don't want anything to stumble the people. I'll go as far as Samaria. I'll go as far as Bethel. And we'll destroy all that. And we'll come back." And that's what he did. And he came back to Jerusalem. Interesting thing. Look at verse 21 with me of chapter 23. This is cool. "Then the king commanded all the people, saying, 'Keep the Passover to the Lord your God, as it is written in this book of the covenant.'" I love it, man. You know, no doubt on his way back to Jerusalem, he's got his scroll with him. He's just reading. Remember being born again? Remember when you first got saved, man? You couldn't put the Bible down. You know, they didn't have well, I guess they do now, but back in the 80s, they didn't have podcasts or anything. We had cassettes. How many of you remember cassettes? And I remember when we got here in Virginia in 92, I had all of Chuck Smith's cassettes. And I had to drive from Fredericksburg to Andrews Air Force Base every day. I'll tell you, it's 65 miles one way. It was 130 miles round trip. On the 95. 95 wasn't as bad, but they had that mixing bowl that one day they were going to get finished, which finally finished, but it's not working. But anyway, so man, I just tape after tape. That was my seminary, guys. Just listening to Chuck, and after Chuck, Jack Hibbs. I had a whole Bible by Jack Hibbs on cassette, tape after tape, just listening. I just wanted the Word. I just wanted to continue being the Word. You know, and just excited. So, you know, this is me. You probably think that as he's coming back to Jerusalem, he's reading his scroll. Oh, man, that's another thing we forgot to do. How could we forget the Passover? How quickly people forgot. And so he says, again, keep the Passover to the Lord your God as it is written in this book. Verse 22. Such a Passover surely had never been held since the days of Judges, guys. Since the days of Judges. Now we know Manasseh, under his reign, he kept the Passover, but he couldn't really keep it on the days and the months that it was supposed to. But at least he tried, right? And that was 100 years prior to Josiah becoming king. But a true Passover, with as per the Word of God, as per the Scriptures, since who judged Israel, nor in all the days of the kings of Israel and the kings of Judah. Verse 23, but in the 18th year of King Josiah, this Passover was held before the Lord in Jerusalem. We're going to do it right, man. We're going to do things right. They hadn't had celebrated a Passover, as I said, since King Hezekiah's reign over 100 years earlier. So let's talk about the Passover. Why was it important? Why do you think the king said, this is important. We've got to celebrate this. We've got to go forth. We've got to get ready, and we have to keep the Passover. Well, the Passover reminded the Jews of God's redemption and deliverance. Redemption and deliverance, and that was from Egypt, right? In the days of Moses. I love the verses in Exodus chapter 3, verse 7, when God told Moses at the burning bush, and the Lord said, I have surely seen the oppression of my people who are in Egypt, and have heard their cry because of their taskmasters, for I know their sorrows. Verse 8, so I underline this. Open your Bibles, if you can, to Exodus 3, 8. So I have come down to deliver them. I remember teaching this, and I never seen that verse before. I have come down to deliver them out of the hand of the Egyptians and to bring them up from that land to a good and large land, to a land flowing with milk and honey, and so on. It just speaks so much of what God has done for us. Judah's neglect of the Passover proved that they had neglected to remember the Lord's work of redemption for them out of Egypt. Moses gave captive Israel instructions on the first Passover in Exodus 12. God told Israel to sacrifice a spotless, unblemished lamb, and then you take its blood and you mark the doorposts and the lintels with its blood. Then, when the Lord passed through the nation, he would pass over the household that showed the blood, and the firstborn would live. You guys know that, right? Now go study it, man. It's amazing. It's amazing there in Exodus 12. But in a very real way, the blood of the Lamb saved the Israelites from death as it kept the plague from entering their home. Why? Because they were obedient to God. And they did exactly what the Word said, exactly what Moses said for them to do. Take that lamb, take its blood, put it on the doorway, and you will be saved from this plague, because it's coming. And God says what he means and means what he says, right? And the Israelites were saved from the plague, and their firstborn children stayed alive. Now someone may ask, is it fair of God that one's firstborn should die if they didn't do that? Is that fair? Well, now we want to realize this, that let's not forget that God required this of himself. You say, what's that? Well, under the new covenant, he sent his only son down to deliver us. He gave his son, who is the unblemished Lamb of God, he who knew no sin, the sinless one, Jesus, to die for our sins. And we should not forget that. We should not forget that. We should not be like them who forgot the Passover. Imagine that. See, Jesus' blood was spilt on two wooden beams, and like the doorposts and the lintels of the support beams that they were to put the blood upon, we call it a cross. And that cross redeemed us from the plague. The plague is what? S-I-N. Sin. Because we were all S-I-N positive from sin, and which kept us captive in our Egypt, which kept us captive and separated us from God. And Jesus died at Passover, fulfilling the old covenant sacrificial system and bringing the new covenant under grace. And that's why Paul tells us as well. He tells us of Jesus' words concerning the Lord's Supper. And when he had given thanks, he broke it and said, "Take, eat, this is my body, which is broken for you. Do this in what? In remembrance of me. This cup is the new covenant in my blood. This do as often as you drink it in remembrance of me. For as often as you eat this bread and drink this cup, you proclaim the Lord's death till he comes." We have to be reminded at communion of what Christ has done for us. It breaks us. It humbles us. If you're truly understanding communion, understanding the Lord's Supper. When Jesus said, "Do this in remembrance of me," he indicated this was a ceremony that must be continued in the future. We must remember him, or we will forget how precious his death was. And how precious our life is with him. Passover looked forward to the coming of the Lamb of God when they celebrated it. And communion proclaims the Lord's death until he comes again. And he will come again because he has promised us. Let's wrap it up there in verse 24 and 25. Verse 24 says, "Moreover, Josiah put away those who consulted mediums and spiritists, the household gods and the idols, all the abominations that were seen in the land of Judah and in Jerusalem, that he might perform the words of the law which were written in the book that Hilkiah the priest found in the house of the Lord. And now before him there was no king like him, who turned to the Lord with all his heart, with all his soul, with all his might, according to the law of Moses, nor after him did any arise like him." That's awesome. The author of 2 Kings describes Josiah by referencing Deuteronomy 6, 4, and 5. "Hear, O Israel, the Lord our God, the Lord is one, and you shall love the Lord your God with all your heart, with all your soul, and with all your strength." No doubt reading that and realizing that's who I want to be. Lord, that's who I want to be, God. I want to love you, God, with all my heart, soul, and my strength. And that continues on even into the Gospels, even into the New Testament. There in the Gospels of Matthew, Mark, and Luke, they reference Deuteronomy 6, 4, and 5 for us. We should desire to love the Lord our God with all our heart, all our soul, and all our strength. And you know what that speaks of? A relationship. When you have a relationship, you're giving your all, or well, you should be. How much more to God? How much more to the Lord? And as that proves out, as that shows, that fruit begins to, you begin to bear that fruit, man. I'm telling you, it's so awesome. No, we're not perfect, and that's why we can go and repent. But that's what he desires of us, to love him that way and to remember him, to remember all that he's done.
1: 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Today's message is part of a series Pastor Mark has been leading us through on the book of 2 Kings. This book shows us how the nation of Israel went through a roller coaster of obedience and disobedience, as some kings would obey God's commandments, while others would turn away and follow after their own desires. This book doesn't have a happy ending, as we see both the northern and southern kingdoms of Israel fall under attack and go into exile. But even then, we know that God has not abandoned His chosen people yet. No matter how far we drift from God's will, He is still ready to forgive us of our sins if we humbly repent. We'd love to hear how God is speaking to you in today's message. 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Once again, that number is 540-373-8683. 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

0: It's been well said that fear is the wrong use of our imagination. For when fear moves in, bad decisions are sure to follow. Fear can get the better of us, that's for sure. So to have an awareness of it is huge. Today on Abounding Grace, we come back to our study of 1 Samuel. And at this particular time, David is fleeing from Saul in fear. And his decisions are based in fear rather than on the promises of God. Now, I might add, there are far-reaching consequences for going in that direction. Let's see what we can take away from all of this. Here is Pastor Ed Taylor.
1: Open your Bibles to 1 Samuel chapter 21. That's where we are in our Bible study following the life of David. You know, at the end of chapter 20, two very significant changes occurred that will forever change the course of David's life. At the end of chapter 20, two very important things happened. Number one, David experienced the loss of friendship with Jonathan. Not that he lost a friend. He didn't lose a friend, but because of Jonathan's father, he is going to lose the benefit of this very important friendship. He's going to lose the close intimacy and enjoyment of friendship. As we learned, they would see each other no more. The second loss in David's life at the end of chapter 20 is the loss not only of his friendship, but also the loss of comfort. He lost comfort, as you and I would know it. It won't be permanent, but it will be significant. He would now be on the run from King Saul, running literally for his life. And think of it. Here's the anointed one of God. Here's the man that God has chosen. And yet he's under increasing levels of strain and spiritual warfare by the one who has the authority, not the God-given authority primarily, but the authority of his position. It's worth being reminded that not everything goes our way in this world. It's worth being reminded, even with the hand of God upon your life, that bad things happen to good people. You know, bad things happen to bad people, and bad things happen to good people too. Peter would write it this way in 1 Peter chapter 4. I'll read from the Message version. It's my favorite translation of this very familiar passage. It says, friends, when life gets really difficult, don't jump to the conclusion that God isn't on the job. Instead, be glad that you're in the very thick of what Christ experienced. This is a spiritual refining process with glory just around the corner. In another version, it speaks of the fiery trials that happen in our lives. Because fiery trials happen. They happen in the life of believers, followers of Jesus. And the fiery trials, we've learned, work for our benefit. The end result of what God desires in our lives. And so it's true that God will send storms our way. He'll allow storms in our lives. You know, we often will use the word storm in all that it means in the physical realm to refer to things that happen in the spiritual realm. It's not a light drizzle. It's not a soft wind blowing. A storm, an overwhelming, topsy-turvy event in our lives. They're allowed into our lives to test, to reveal. God is wanting to seek to reveal deep in our hearts where our trust lies, what we're holding on to, what we believe. Oh, not just with our lips, but with our lives. You know, some storms, you're involved in some storms, and man, there's nothing that you can do but trust in the Lord. If that. And David will be experiencing quite a bit of that, just holding on for dear life. God wants to reveal things. It's not new knowledge for God, you know. It's not as if he's wondering how you're doing and let's just see where he's at right now. God knows exactly where you are. He knows everything about you and me. The revelation is not for God. The revelation is for, well, it's for you and it's for me. And I have to say, there have been many times when I've been shocked at what's been revealed in my life. It's not what I would have expected. It's not what I would have answered on a written test if it was given to me. But God knows better. The Bible says in Deuteronomy chapter 8, verse 2, that you shall remember that the Lord your God led you all these ways 40 years in the wilderness. Why? To humble you and to test you, to know what was in your heart, whether you would keep his commandments or not. And so God is at work. In the Old King James, it would talk about, Peter would be translated as, don't think it strange concerning the fiery trials that are about to try you. and the fiery trials, the things that light up around our lives, God is at work, and it's not strange. And don't think it's strange. It's normal, and it's regular. And there is a glorious work of God by His Spirit leading us to the end that God desires. And yet, in the fiery trial, it's also a place where mistakes happen. Certainly, if you can trace back to some of the mistakes that you've made, some of the wrong things that you've said, some of the wrong decisions that you've made, you could trace them back to the midst of a fiery trial. It was part of the revelation process. It was part of you working through the things that have come into your life so suddenly, so quickly, or over time. This is a place where mistakes can happen and sinful decisions are made. And yet, through the life of David, we'll learn that nothing is wasted by God. It's all redeemed and works together according to Romans 8:28. Everything God is working all things together for the good. And so David faces these changes as we open up chapter 21 in verse 1. It says, "Now David came to Nob, to Ahimelech, the priest. And Ahimelech was afraid when he met David and said to him, 'Why are you alone and no one is with you?' So David said to Ahimelech, the priest, 'The king has ordered me on some business and said to me, "Do not let anyone know anything about the business on which I send you or what I have commanded you, and I have directed my young men to such and such a place. Now therefore, what have you on hand? Give me 5 loaves of bread in my hand or whatever can be found." And the priest answered David and said, "There's no common bread on hand, but there is holy bread. If the young men have least kept themselves from women..." And David answered the priest and said, verse 5, "Truly, women have been kept from us for about 3 days since I came out, and the vessels of the young men are holy, and the bread is in effect common, even though it is sanctified in the vessel this day." So the priest gave him holy bread, for there was no bread there, but the show bread, which had been taken from before the Lord in order to put hot bread in its place on the day which it was taken. Chapter 21 opens up with David lying to a priest. That's the first thing that we see in David's heart. He's lying as he's on the run. As David begins his life on the run, running to save his own life, he comes to this priestly city, meeting this priest. The tabernacle of worship at the time was located there, and I'm sure David expected to find refuge and help here. He expected to find comfort among the priests because he was close to Samuel and he had that relationship. He's met by this priest. His name is Ahimelech, we meet. And you'll notice that that name is mentioned many times, I believe, by the Holy Spirit to emphasize that David is lying to a priest. That's the condition of his life in this moment, this snapshot of his life. Now David, remember, is the king's son-in-law, a member of the king's court, and a man of great prominence. And the lack of an official escort is very concerning to the priest. He sees it right away. What are you doing here? This is unusual. David tells Ahimelech, as in verse 1, he says, "Why are you alone?" Very simple question. No one is with you. David, he responds with this lie. What does David do when he's asked a simple question on the run? He lies. Lying is an action we choose when we take things into our own hands. Lying is an act of scheming and not trusting. Perhaps he was trying to protect himself. Perhaps he was trying to protect the men. Perhaps he was, you know, he had a lot of reasons. But he was in the flesh. At any rate, David also recognizes that he's hungry and so is his men. And the only bread that was available in this priestly city was the holy bread. You can jot it down in Leviticus chapter 24 in verses 5 through 9. It lays out why and what this bread was for and what the purpose of and how it was set apart. The priest would set apart bread and they would move it. It was sanctified as unto the Lord. Now, at the end in verse 6, it ends up that the priest now gives him this holy bread. And it opens a question, why would the priest do that? Why would the priest seemingly at first glance break the law? Now, it's an interesting thing is, remember, the Bible is all tied together. It's one big unit. It's not a chapter here, and it's not one guy writing over here. The author of the Bible is the Holy Spirit. the third person of the Trinity. God is the author of the Word of God, and you're going to find all sorts. As you study through the Bible, Old and New Testament, it's all tied together. And this bread is an important lesson that we learn, that there is something more important than the law. You want to know what it is? Love. Love is greater than the law. Human need always has a higher priority than religious traditions or regulations because love is supreme. Love is the highest. And yet, as the needs arise with the spiritual evaluation, the priest was still very cautious recognizing human need. The priest is a spiritual man, and he just wants to make sure, are your everybody clean? Is there a holiness about you? Today you would call that, as you're questioning and walking in wisdom, we would call that today discernment. We would call that walking in wisdom. The priest is walking in discernment and wisdom right now. And so at the end, the priest gives him bread. Now remember, it's very important to recognize that as the Lord leads you and I into very difficult situations, that we enter into them with discernment and wisdom, and that we're really led of the Lord, that we could say that God is leading us, that we could say, you know, Jesus would use the same scenario as a revelation of the supremacy of law, or excuse me, the supremacy of love over law. He would look back and use this as an illustration in his life. He would say, look, don't you recognize? Are you elevating your traditions and your religious expression over the love of God? We want to walk in wisdom and discernment. We want to be careful. And we certainly, from David's life, want to be very careful to shy away from taking things into our own hands and scheming. In this case, he uses the technique of lying, which in reality, he doesn't make any spiritual progress at all. Yet, they're fed the bread. They gain the strength. In verse 7, notice this. Now a certain man of the servants of Saul was there that day, detained before the Lord, and his name was Doeg. If you like to write in your Bibles, you can circle that word. His name means fearful. That's the kind of man that he was. People were fearful in his presence. People were trembling, you could say. He wasn't a good man. You'll notice. If you read ahead, you'll know, and you'll begin to see he wasn't a good man. His name was Doeg. He's an Edomite, the chief of the herdsmen who belonged to Saul. And David said to Ahimelech, is there not here on hand a spear or a sword? Now, do you guys remember a couple studies back, a few weeks ago, many weeks ago, I'm sure, that we asked the question, what do you want in your hand, a harp or a spear? Remember that Bible study? If you don't, go back and listen to it. We saw a great contrast between King Saul with what did he have in his hand? Spear. Really represented why he had it in his hand. And David had in his hand the harp. And we really spent some time looking at the difference of how very careful you need to be. You know what kind of person you are by what's in your hand. Now we find David not too many years ahead, and he's asking for a spear and a sword. We don't know why. We know some practicalities of why he's on the run. He doesn't have any weapons. I get that. But the very thing that's been thrown at him multiple times by Saul, now he wants one in his hand. Do you got one? Because if they had one, he would have taken it. How quick things can change. How careful we must be. David is heading downward in his relationship with God here. He loves God, but so quickly trusts in his own lies. Well, he also is trusting in a sword or a spear. Let's see what he gets. It says, he asks the question, you know, do you have a spear or a sword? Verse 8, for I have brought neither my sword nor my weapons with me because the king's business required haste. We would call that lie upon lie. Because you know what happens? Sin always what? Begets more sin. It's not going to get you where you think you're supposed to. You have a destination in mind. I want you to know that destination, you will not arrive there through the pathway of sin. Unless that destination is hell, then you're fine. But you want to grow in the things of God. You want to follow God. You want to make the right decisions. The right decisions won't come through sinful decisions. And sin just will beget sin in your life constantly. That's why that's such the danger of compromise. And so the priest said in verse 9, the sword of Goliath the Philistine, whom you killed in the valley of Elah, where it was, there it is, wrapped in a cloth behind the ephod. And if you'll take it, if you'll take that, then take it. For there's no one the other except the one that's here. That one that's here. And David said, there is none like it. Give it to me. I just thought it was interesting that in order to get to the sword, he had to get past the ephod, which was a garment of worship that the priest would wear. It was very symbolic. It was unique to the priest. It's almost like, you know, God gives us the will, you know, he gives us the ability to make our own decisions, but I find so often that God will put things in our path to make it very hard to sin. You know, David, you could pick up the ephod, you can pray, you can seek me, or you could pick, you know, you could take, you're in the priest's presence, you could take the sword of Goliath. I mean, we've already found out how vital, you know, how strong the sword of Goliath was. David cut his head off with it. It was nothing. It was nothing in the hands of Goliath. It was just a hunk of metal. David here is trusting in his own lies and the sword of Goliath. We could say today that the sword of Goliath in David's life right here represents the strength of man. Trusting in his own resources. It's really the beginning of the ups and downs that are so common to David in his life, as well as common to us. The psalmist put it this way in Psalm 20, verse 7. The psalmist said, some trust in chariots and some in horses, but we will remember the name of the Lord our God. They have bowed down and fallen, but we have risen and stand upright. Save, Lord. May the king answer us when we call. Save, Lord. Before David was living by faith in God, we were inspired by the earlier studies in David's life. We were inspired by this ruddy little kid that would sense all the unbelief around him. Everybody afraid of Goliath, and he would just stand up. You know what? This guy is a blasphemer, uncircumcised. I'll go with him. I don't want your armor, King Saul. It doesn't fit me. I don't need your weapons. Just stones and a sling and great faith. And this is, yes, the same person who seems to be so far so grateful for the patience of God in our lives. So grateful that the story of David doesn't end in chapter 21. Turn over to John chapter 18 with me, would you? As we noted earlier in the study, what do you want in your hands, a spear or harp? I believe it's worth our time to be reminded and cautioned that we need to be careful what weapons we choose in war. We need to be careful what weapons we choose in battle. Peter made a similar mistake, you'll recall, in John chapter 18. Pick up with me in verse 4. In John chapter 18, verse 4, Peter, overcome with emotion, overcome with passion. Jesus, therefore, knowing all the things that would come upon him, went forward and said to them, whom are you speaking? And they answered him, Jesus of Nazareth. And Jesus said to them, I am. And Judas, who betrayed him, also stood with him. And then when he said to them, I am, they drew back and fell to the ground. And he asked them again, whom are you seeking? And they said, Jesus of Nazareth. And Jesus answered, I've told you that I am. Therefore, if you seek me, let these go your way, that the saying might be fulfilled, which he spoke, of those whom you gave me, I've lost none. Now, at this point, don't you think Jesus is taking care of business? Do you think he's got it all under control? Did he ask for any help? Well, Simon Peter, having a sword, verse 10, drew it and struck the high priest's servant and cut off his right ear. The servant's name was Malchus. Peter, he chose to take things into his own hands here. He probably was a great fisherman, but he was a horrible swordsman. And if it wasn't for the compassion of Jesus, it could have been a fourth cross there on the day that Jesus was crucified. This was a capital offense. But he missed, cut off the guy's ear. I don't know what that was like, but what a sight that must have been. And Jesus just taking care of this, picking it up and putting it back on, and everything's fine. Everything's all right. No, he should go to the crucify. They should be crucified, Peter. What kind of man is he? Look what he did. And Jesus, what did he do? I don't see anything. Ear looks fine to me. You know, it's like, but Jesus didn't need any help. He didn't need the strength of man. He didn't need the weapon that was with Peter. As a matter of fact, earlier he told, you know, if you go forward with the sword, man, you're going to live by the sword. You're going to die by it. How careful we need to be. I think Peter demonstrates a passionate love for a Savior. Who wouldn't? But how careful we need to be, what weapons we choose, especially when we're hyped up with emotion and passion. Jesus didn't need any help here. Peter needed Jesus' help. And so often in our lives, that's the way it is. God doesn't need our help. We need God's help. We need to learn to trust him. Peter becomes a great picture here of zeal without knowledge. He's passionate about helping, but lacks that foundation of wisdom. There are many in the church today that are zealous. Many in the church at large are zealous, passionate, but lack a foundation. They lack a foundation of God's word. And what happens is they run to and fro with things they have said, they have heard from the Lord. And in reality, they're not rooted in God at all. And how careful we need to be. Zeal needs to be channeled with the truth so it doesn't hurt others. Excitement needs to be rooted in the truth of God's word. Otherwise, you'll find yourself cutting a lot of ears off along the way, even though you have really good motives, good desires. I'm sure that Peter was trying to cut this man's head off in order to protect Jesus, but it's a good thing that he missed. Peter was in a serious spiritual battle here that wasn't so quickly discerned. So often spiritual battles will just come up on you. You know, some storms you can see coming, and some storms you're just in. How careful we need to be to walk in wisdom. When we lose contact with Jesus, you know, when we lose that intimacy, we often try to make up with it. We'll try to make up for it. You know, maybe you have been lacking in your devotions lately. Maybe you have been dabbling with things in the world. Maybe you aren't as close as you have been in times past. And when you begin to acknowledge that, you have a choice to come back, and that's great. But often what I find happens is people will try to make up for their distance that have been developed from God with this feverish zeal. They've just become very zealous. And we'll blow it big time, and then because it's heavy and the conviction's heavy, we want to make up for it even in a bigger way. We want to prove ourselves. I'll just serve Jesus more. That's what I'll do. I'll serve Jesus for now, and I'll try to make up for time past. And that, you know, I haven't been in the Word for a while, so I'll read now, and I'll try to make up for all the years that I lost. And yet none of it's really directed by the Lord. And a lot of time and energy and frustration, you know, time and energy is wasted, and a lot of frustration comes. Whether things are good or not, we want to have that steady relationship that's led by the Spirit. There's a confidence and a comfort in being led by the Spirit. Back in 1 Samuel, we find that David is not being led by God. He knows what it's like to be led by God, but in this season of his life, he's not being led by God at all.
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2: You know, even though we're all called to share the gospel, we should always check our motives for doing it. Are we doing it to earn points with God? 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Or maybe it's to get a shock out of people. If this is the case, then our motives are all wrong. We should share the gospel for no other reason than a love for God and a love for others. Jesus said in Matthew 22, 37 through 40, "You shall love the Lord your God with all your heart, with all your soul, and with all your mind. This is the first great commandment. And the second is like it. You shall love your neighbor as yourself. On these two commandments hang all the law and the prophets." If this is our true motive for sharing, then our witness will be that much more effective.
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1: 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Our teacher here on Straight from the Heart is Senior Pastor Joe Foch. We're currently in the New Testament, going verse by verse through the book of Galatians. On today's broadcast, we'll continue our study beginning in chapter 6. Before we finish, I'll give you some additional information so you can contact us with any questions or comments. But first, open your Bible to Galatians chapter 6, and let's join Pastor Joe as he continues.
2: You're not going to sow in one field called the flesh and then run and harvest in another field called the spirit. It can't happen. When you're driving down the street, stop at any bank and make a withdrawal. And they're going to say, you can't make withdrawals there if you don't make deposits here. Sorry. And we're willing to accept that. Well, it is as true spiritually. We will reap the same kind we've sown. And God beautifully in creation says, each tree bearing its seed after its kind. If it wasn't like that, there'd be total confusion. Maybe imagine going out of the yard and putting tulip bulbs in the ground and getting oak trees. Imagine if you put a seed in the ground and no idea what was going to grow from it. How would you plant a garden? There are natural laws, they reflect spiritual truths. The seed you sow, if it's carnal, will produce something carnal. If you sow a seed that's spiritual, it will produce something that's spiritual. That is unalterable. Here's the important thing to realize about it, and this is where people get hung up. You don't sow the seed today and harvest tomorrow. We have instant on television, instant breakfast, instant cameras, you know, microwave ovens. We want to, you know, we're out, we're backslidden, we're messing up, we're doing all kinds of things wrong, and next thing we know, we got a police record, and they're saying, you mess up one more time, you're going to want to put us in some kind of program. And we're saying, oh, please call and tell them I'm a good guy, I'm turning away from all, like, well, can't one of the pastors call? You know, like, I'm better now. I've decided I'm not going to do that anymore. And we think like that. You know, the problem is that there's time involved. If we sow in the spring and plant the seed, the harvest comes in the fall. It doesn't come the next day. Nothing's like that. That's not reality. All sin has a history. Somebody falls into sin that's a Christian. You think, how did that happen? Well, because they played with something. There was something going on. It was that seed. It was that thought, oh, don't worry about me, Lord. Oh, tell the Holy Spirit when he tries to put you under conviction, hey, don't worry about me. You know, there's Christians out there in the week, like the Holy Spirit's going, oh, what a relief. One I don't have to worry about. And we sow the seeds. We sow the seeds. We sow the seeds. They're going to spring forth. And people, this is where they get caught up. That's why he says, stop being deceived, because there's a time element involved. God is not being mocked. The heavens and the earth are going to be rolled up like a scroll someday. And the sea and the earth are going to give up the dead that lived in sin, mocking God. And they will all stand before the judgment seat of God, the great white throne. God is not being mocked. The Bible says that his long suffering is there to lead someone to repentance, that they might see his mercy, that they might turn. This is where people get deceived. Yeah, I'm sleeping with my girlfriend. Yeah, I'm living in sin. Yeah, I'm doing this, but my business is doing, God is still blessing. My business is doing great. I got money in a bank. Everything's going good.

But if we sow to the Spirit, we will reap of the Spirit. You're not going to get ripped off. What if I do what's right, then my husband does this, my wife does that, my kids? No, no, no. No. You think if you do the right thing today, boom, you're going to see results tomorrow. It doesn't always happen that way. Most of the time it doesn't. But you need to know this. If you sow to the Spirit in your marriage, in your child raising, in your business, in your life, you can't reap corruption. You can't reap of the flesh. If you sow to the Spirit, the law is, yes, there's a time. A harvest will come. And because it's God's law, it's unalterable, you will reap of the Spirit. It's going to happen. You're not going to be ripped off. God is not being mocked right now. People are not getting away with anything. The wonderful thing for us and the scary thing for someone who doesn't know God is this. The third law of the harvest. First law is you always reap the same kind you sow. It's unalterable. The second law of the harvest is you always harvest later than you sow. The harvest comes after the sowing. The reaping comes later. But the third law is that you always reap more than you've sown. That's wonderful for us as Christians. It is terrifying for those who don't know Christ. If we sow to the Spirit, we're going to reap of the Spirit eternal life. We're going to stand on streets of gold, walls of jewels, look into the face of Christ, see our relatives of the past on before us, and we're going to realize as we look at that, there isn't anything we could have ever done to earn any of that. We're going to reap so much more than we ever sowed. Yes, there's a labor here, and he says, he warns us, he says, let us not be weary in well-doing, in bearing burdens, in loving, in being long-suffering, and so forth. For in due season we shall reap. If we faint not, if the heat of the day and the exhaustion doesn't overcome us. He encourages us to move onward. What is your hope? Your hope has to be in the harvest, in the final harvest. And you see, for the person who's living in sin and sowing to the flesh, the problem is you sow to the wind, you reap the whirlwind. You're going to reap more than you've sown. You put one seed in the ground, an entire tree grows. We will reap more than we've sown. That's the scary thing when you look at sin, when you look at morality crashing, when you look at the degradation in our nation, you look at the things that are being accepted as normal, and we've lost, you know, years ago in the 1950s, I have a chart in my office, in high schools in America, the five worst things that were happening were children not standing in line, chewing gum in class, not throwing trash in the trash can. I mean, those were five things. Now, the five worst things in high school are drug addiction, homicide, rape, theft. The point is, on that new scale, you can't even measure the things from 1950 anymore. The marks on the scale aren't even there to measure standing out of line now. It's completely desensitized to that, to respect and yes sir, no sir. It doesn't even measure anymore. We've become so desensitized. We've gone so far away from all of this. Where's your hope? Sow to the Spirit. Don't grow weary in well-doing. The time of the harvest will come. And those of us who have walked with Christ and been true to Christ and served Christ, there will be a harvest. He says that here. Don't grow weary in well-doing because we shall reap if we faint not. As we have, therefore, opportunity, let us do good to all men, especially to those of the household of faith. That's what he sees as opportunity here, is doing good to men. That's spiritual. When it says the fruit of the Spirit is love, joy, peace, long-suffering, gentleness, goodness, faith, meekness, temperance, that's in regards to human beings. Those are attributes. As we have opportunity, let us do good to all men. What's your hope? You know, I saw this show on these people that are freezing themselves. Dying of cancer, just dip me in liquid nitrogen. And 200 years from now, or 500 years from now, or 1,000 years from now, when human beings are advanced and they have little spindly arms and fingers and great big heads, they can thaw me out and fix me. You know, my power goes out all the time at home. We bought a generator. Everything gets freezer burned. Thaws out, and then power comes back on again. Imagine

0: you know, coming out of there, freezer burn. What are you going to do when the power goes out? And who are you going to complain to? Our hope is built on nothing less than Jesus Christ and his righteousness. Dare not trust the sweetest frame. Let's do good. You know, it's a blessing in these last days with all the trouble in the world. You know, if I see nukes going off, I'm going to pack Kathy and the kids up in the car, head over to church. I'll see you all here. We'll never all fit in. It'll be great. We'll be jammed in the hallway, up the aisles. We'll never get in. We'll plug in the guitars. We'll worship and pray and ask the Lord where to go and what to do. And man, I'm glad I don't have to do this alone. I'm so glad you guys are here. That's a tremendous consolation in these days. Let's do good to one another. We're all blood bought. We were all very expensive. I think the Lord appreciates it tremendously when we take care of one another for him until he comes. That's spiritual. That's what the Bible says. You see how large a letter I've written you with my own hand, Paul says. Some say he's speaking the fact that he's written in unsealed, the classical capital Greek, instead of koine, the cursive. They knew he was educated, and because he signs off in an unsealed, they know that it's Paul. Others say because of his weepy, droopy eyes, his eye problem, that, you know, I'm signing off myself here. You can tell it's me because I'm writing great big letters and crayons at the end, you know. The important thing is not that. The important thing is that they know it's him. You see how large a letter. Look, I have written. Paul's saying, this is my heart. This is my heart in all of these things. As many as desire to make a fair show in the flesh, they constrain you to be circumcised, only lest they should suffer persecution for the cross of Christ. The first thing that they're doing in this getting you to be circumcised is they don't want to put up with the persecution that comes because of the cross of Christ. To the Greek, the cross was foolishness. In all of their philosophy, in all of their thought, the cross, that someone died for the sin of everybody, that one person could die and pay for the sin of all humanity, past, present, and future, that's to the thinker, to the philosopher, for the, you know, today in the university, you must be kidding me. Nah, leave us alone. They thumb their nose at God. God is not being mocked. On the other side of the coin, it says to the Jew, to the religious person, the cross is a stumbling block. You mean to tell me? I love to do this. You mean to tell me that your mom and I spent our whole life in the church, putting our offering envelopes in every week? We made our first communion, our first confession, we recommuned our communion and reconfirmed our confirmation, and we put in the rugs and we put in the stained glass windows. And you mean to tell me that you and your junkie friends who used to shoot heroin, all you had to do was go to Jesus and ask to be forgiven, and you're going to go to heaven and we're not? Yeah, that's what I'm trying to tell you. The cross is an offense. It's always been an offense to the religious person, because they want self-righteousness. Paul says the first reason that they turn away is they don't want to deal with the offense of the cross. They'd rather glory in the flesh. The cross says that we're nothing, that Christ is everything. For neither they themselves who are circumcised keep the law. Religious people don't keep the law. You know that. Come over to our church. We're having a basket of cheer night. If you buy raffles, you might win a basket of whiskey. But you have to do this, and you have to be confirmed, and you have to do this. We just teach our kids to gamble and drink, but we're wonderful, you know. Religious people don't keep the law. Bingo. Beef and beer nights, you know. For neither they themselves who are circumcised keep the law, but desire to have you circumcised that they may glory in your flesh. They want to just be able to say, oh, they became a member. They joined us. And you feel much better when somebody joins you. Because you argue all the time that you want to be right. When somebody joins you, it strokes your insecurity. Maybe we are right. They joined us. They want to glory in your flesh. That's what it says. But, Paul says, God forbid that I should glory except in the cross of our Lord Jesus Christ, by whom the world, and the way it's written in the tense is, by whom the world stands crucified unto me, and I into the world. Paul says the cross of Christ is the thing. The world is crucified unto me with its lust, and I into the world. There's been a death in regards to my carnal nature, my worldliness, crucified. For in Christ Jesus neither circumcision availeth anything, nor uncircumcision, look, but a new creature, a new creation. It doesn't matter what rules we keep or we don't keep. What matters is that you're born again. Anothen, born from above. Remember when Jesus spoke to Nicodemus there in John. That we have to be born of the Spirit. It has nothing to do with being religious. I'm not against tradition. Some tradition is wonderful. I'm not against liturgy. Some liturgy is beautiful. But I'm against religious systems that tell you you're saved because you join. People always ask us, don't you have church membership here? And you know, there's a bittersweet thing to that. There's a pro side and a con side. Churches that maintain church membership where you sign the registrar and you know who everybody is in the church, we never want someone to think because they signed, they're saved. We don't want anybody to think because they signed the register, they're going to heaven. You can't join the church. You have to be born into it. And we want people who come here and they say, how do we join the church? We say, you can't join this church. Oh, closed membership, huh? No, wide open. You need to be born into it. Well, I am born again. Well, is Jesus telling you to come here? Yeah, well, this is your church then. Ain't our church. He bought it in his blood, so if he's telling you to come here, this is your church. And look, we keep records of everybody who tithes. We have a full directory with thousands and thousands of names and numbers, and that is a helpful tool to the elders and to the pastors. We stopped giving out to the congregation because people started using it for advertising. Big fish, this is a big pond to fish in, you know. Paul says, I'm not glorying anything except the cross of Christ, not in a religious system. What matters is not circumcision, uncircumcision, but being born again, the new creation, the new birth, the change on the inside, not religious practice strictly on the outside. And as many as walk according to this rule, here's the rule, Paul says, you want to be legalistic, here's the rule. As many as walk according to this rule, the rule is circumcision, doesn't matter, uncircumcision, but the new birth, the new creation, the cross of Christ. As many as walk according to this rule, peace be on them and mercy. King James says, and upon the Israel of God. It says, literally, it says, even upon the Israel of God. What he's doing is he's banging the Judaizers one last time. He's saying, you want to know who's a Jew? You want to know who the Israel of God is? He says it here. As many as walk according to this rule. That we're born again. That we're saved by grace. Yes, then there's peace on them. And mercy. Even upon the Israel of God. Now, be careful. I'm not saying that Israel is not Israel. I believe that Israel is Israel. And I believe in a literal Israel. And I believe God regathered the nation. I don't believe the church is Israel. I don't think that's what Paul is saying here. I think Israel is Israel. I think we're Abraham's children, spiritual children by faith. I think we've been grafted in as Gentiles. From henceforth, verse 17, let no man trouble me. That's great plaque stuff. You know, I haven't seen that plaque in the Christian bookstore yet, but I like that. Put that up on your wall. From henceforth, let no man trouble me. That's a good bumper sticker, too. I haven't seen those. I would enjoy that in traffic. From henceforth, let no man trouble me. For I bear in my body the marks, the stigmata of the Lord Jesus. He's not talking about the Roman Catholic concept of stigmata, where St. Francis or somebody is so given over that one day nail holes appear in their hands and blood runs down their forehead. And he's talking about the fact, if you go back to 2 Corinthians and you read chapter 11, verse 23 onward, how he had been beaten, he had been scourged, all of the things, he's going to have been stoned and so forth. He says, I bear in my body, don't let anybody trouble me. I bear in my body the marks of my faith in Christ, the marks of the Lord Jesus. They are not propitiatory. It isn't that he's paid payment or satisfied God's wrath in those things. But Paul says, you know, you want to see what a mark on the flesh is? It isn't circumcision. I bear in my body the marks of Christ, of my faith, of my commitment, of my religion. From henceforth, let no man trouble me, for I bear in my body the marks of the Lord Jesus. Brethren, the grace of our Lord Jesus Christ be with your spirit. Amen. What a great way to end the book.
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1: Candidly and frankly reminding us of what's acceptable to God, here's Pastor Damian Kyle.
2: Obedience, not only to God's commandments as they're given in the Word, but also to His specific plan and purposes for our lives, is acceptable to God. And it's important to hear that, me first and foremost. And it's important to say that. And it's an important lesson. Because Christianity within our culture is increasingly becoming a very weak thing, a very flabby thing, a very self-willed thing.

0: You know, it is said that some will spend their life, most will waste their life, but few will invest their life in what matters most. On today's According to the Scriptures with Pastor Damian Kyle, we'll be challenged to make a commitment to what matters most. We're confronted with this as we continue in our series, Gleanings from Genesis. And going deeper in Abraham's story, we'll be reminded that it's not too late to respond to God's call. Here now with more of his story from Genesis 12, Pastor Damian.
1: When he finally gets to Canaan, God doesn't say, it's about time you got here. He didn't rebuke him for his tardiness at all. But instead, because he's as gracious as he is, he greeted Abram's obedience with a further promise that he would give, God would give, the land of Canaan to Abram's descendants, to the Jews. And clearly, as Abram makes his way belatedly to Canaan, it is never too late to obey God. It is never too late to obey God's call upon our lives. And that's a tremendous encouragement. We might just stop and ask ourselves for a moment, why did God give the Jews that little sliver of land called Israel today? Think about that. Why didn't he give them Peru? Why didn't he give them New Jersey? Why didn't he give them Switzerland? Why didn't he give them Japan? I mean, he got the whole world, but he gives them this little tiny sliver of land there. And God gave this land to Abram because he wanted this land to be inhabited. This piece of land specifically in the ancient world, he wanted it to be inhabited by a group of people who, number one, knew God, and number two, loved God. Because this small strip of land called Israel, no bigger than our tiny little state, New Jersey, it lies at the crossroads of three of the great continents of the world, of Europe, of Asia, and of Africa. Sometimes if you ever witness to a Jewish person concerning Jesus and share the gospel with them, especially if you do it in Israel, sooner or later somebody is going to try and push you back a little bit by saying something like this. Listen, you Christians have been given a great commission by Jesus to take the gospel into the entire world and make disciples of all nations. But as Jews, we have no such commission. We don't operate under that kind of commission. We don't feel compelled to save the entire world or to reach out and proselytize in the way that all of you do. And the reason that the Jews were not given a great commission is because God placed them in a spot in the world where they wouldn't need to go out to the whole world, but that the entire world would come to them. And in coming to them through the land of Israel, that they would then be exposed to a quality of society, a quality of nation, a quality of human being that they would look at and they would wonder, what kind of a God produces a nation like this, a society like this? Who is the God that creates a quality of human being like that? And then in asking the question, then to be pointed to Jehovah, to Yahweh, to the God of the Bible. The deserts that surround and make up the Middle East related to the ancient world, it forced all trade in the ancient world through Israel. To get something from Europe to Africa, or Africa to Europe, or from Europe to Asia, or from Asia to Europe, or Asia to Africa, or Africa to Asia. Did I miss anything? You had to go through the land of Israel. And God's heart for the Gentiles, not only to bless the Jewish people in giving them that land, but that it would then become a blessing to the whole world coming to know him. Abram's response in the latter part of verse 7 through verse 9. In verse 7, he built an altar to the Lord. And here we get to see Abram's heart. Here we get to see Abram's motivation for why would he leave the life that he had in Ur of Chaldea in order to come to this place that he has come to. And he takes this life in which he was prosperous, in which he was comfortable, and now he chooses the life of a stranger, the life of a pilgrim. And the reason that he did that was out of his love, out of his respect for this God who had opened his eyes up to the truth of things spiritually. And so he takes and he builds an altar to the Lord to express his appreciation for the privilege of being able to live a life in the plan of God. Today, so often we put people in headlocks to try and get them to obey God. And it's a foolish thing to try and do in that way. And as if we're doing some great thing for God by serving him and in his plan for our lives. There's nothing of that in Abram. There's just awe over the fact that God would not only save him, but that God had a plan for his life that he got to then spend the rest of his life exploring. And then he went on further and he pitched his tent between Bethel and Ai. In verse 8, he built an altar to the Lord there, and then he called upon the name of the Lord. And when it talks about the name of the Lord in the Old Testament, when we have a name, and it's just kind of like, okay, they got to have something to in order to get a driver's license someday, or to be identified as different from the other 35 students that'll be in their kindergarten class. So we attach these names with no real significance so often within our culture. But what a name represented in the Old Testament is it represented the nature. It represented the character of the person. And so when Abram stops now and he calls upon the name of the Lord, he is worshiping God for his nature. He is worshiping God for his characteristics and his character. And then finally he traveled south even further into the land, we're told in verse 9. And here's, we've looked here at Abram and in these 9 verses and examined the call of God upon Abram's life, the importance of his obedience to that call. How important was it that Abram obeyed God's call upon his life? Wasn't merely saved and stayed in Ur of the Chaldeans, but that he got saved and then was faithful to the plan and the call of God upon his life subsequently. It was more important than we could ever put into words because of what God planned to do through his life and how his life was tied to this name, to this Savior, to this person called Jesus. And as we look at this related to Abram's life, I think it's a good opportunity to take a moment and to consider our own obedience to God's call upon each of our lives as Christians. And to just ask ourselves, with no intent on my heart at all, to have plowed deeply or to hammer people, or to make anybody feel bad, or anything like that. We're grown adults who know the Lord by and large, and love the Lord, and to just stop and think about this thing. And do each of us, with the peace of knowing that as best as we can hear God, that our lives are fully surrendered to and engaged in the plan and the purposes of God for our lives. And almost always, the first thing that can happen is, oh, all right, I'll be a missionary. It's not what we're talking about here. You don't have to leave Modesto or the California and become a missionary necessarily. But has our history with God involved a time where we've sought God for His will concerning our lives? And am I presently living my life with that abiding peace that my life is being spent exactly where God wants it to be spent, and then how He wants it to be spent for His purposes? Whether it's in the job that I hold, the place that He has placed me and you there, or if I'm seeking higher education, or whether it has to do with the city that I live in, or the church that I attend, or my Christian service, and right on down the line. Do I have that sense of peace that is as best as I can hear God? He knows that I have surrendered to Him, and I sit here with a peace that my life is right where He wants it to be. Not merely concerning salvation, but concerning His call and His plan for my life. And when that exists within our life, that is a priceless thing to possess. And so if that is our reality, hallelujah, that is a tremendous confidence to possess. Or if we're not quite able to say that, do any of us ignore or disregard or disobey God's call and His plan upon our lives, His kingdom purposes for our lives? Now, this is more than being saved. This is more than being a Christian. It's more than being a Christian who obeys God's commandments in His Word. This is something beyond all of that. And even if all of those things are a given, and all of those things are in place, the question that Abraham's life, the challenge that it brings to me and to you, is there that concern for the will of God and the plan of God for my life now that He has saved me? The three locations that are mentioned here in this passage are Ur of the Chaldeans, and then Haran and Canaan. And dwelling in Ur represents the person who has an encounter with God. The person becomes saved, but then refuses to separate themselves in any significant way from their old life. They possess no concern at all or any kind of openness at all for the will of God for their lives after having become saved. And then dwelling in Haran represents the Christian life that's lived in partial obedience to God's plan and God's call for our lives. It's the person that says, I'll meet God halfway on this, but I won't meet Him all of the way. And I'll meet Him halfway, and meeting Him halfway, I think I'm doing a lot better than a lot of other Christians I know. And so we'll meet Him halfway, only willing to go so far, but never to the place of obeying God when it comes to the point where it requires a loss of comfort, a loss of family approval, or a loss of economic security. And so I meet God halfway. This part of my life is on my terms, and then I settle down into this kind of a place in life for long years, as Abram did. And it can be possible to do it even for a lifetime, very, very far away. Live my entire life very far away from God's kingdom plans and purposes for my life. And it is to take my talent, it is to take my mina, as Jesus spoke about, to take this coin that has been given to us that represents His call upon our lives, and to put it into the napkin, and to bury it, and to refuse to put it into circulation. And then you have Canaan, which represents a full surrender and obedience to God concerning His kingdom plans and His purposes for our lives, and the willingness to do it, whatever the sacrifices are involved in doing it. And concerning God's plan and purposes for our lives, every single Christian in this world abides in one of those three places. But only Canaan, obedience, not only to God's commandments as they're given in the Word, but also to His specific plan and purposes for our lives, is acceptable to God. And it's important to hear that. Me first and foremost. And it's important to say that. And it's an important lesson. Because Christianity within our culture is increasingly becoming a very weak thing, a very flabby thing, a very, very self-willed thing. And it is only the Bible that keeps us from being seduced by it and settling into Ur of the Chaldeans or into Haran. And that's why there's the necessity of learning the Word of God and growing in the Word of God, so that I take the Christianity that I am living and experiencing and putting it against the Christianity in the culture or my own Christianity, so that I don't discover that there is some massive gulf between the Christianity that I have come to believe is true Christianity and the Christianity that is revealed in the Scriptures. And so, are we in Canaan? And if we're not, then to get there just as Abram did, to live our lives in the fullness of His promises and in the fullness of His call upon our lives. And with Abram, and I think it's one of the great encouragements of his life as it communicates to us today, that if that has never happened, better late than never. And God still has plans. And I think about how many in a room like this, or in any church in any place in Modesto or in the world, or as God looks at Christians around the world all in one shot, we could never presume to guess a percentage of what it might be. We could never know that, so why would we do that? But to just stop and consider how many individual Christians that you know and that God sees, and may even be us, are thoroughly camped in Ur of the Chaldeans or in Haran, and how relatively few ever get to Canaan in this regard. And yet the future of the church and God's work in His kingdom, humanly speaking, in human history, depends upon the fact that each of us ultimately gets to Canaan in this regard. And for those of you who sense that God has called you to be a missionary, and I say this in a desire to push strong against the selfism of our culture and the addiction to comfort within our culture. But for those of you who sense that God has called you to be a missionary or a pastor or an evangelist or a worship leader or whatever else, there will be great sacrifice in obeying God in that calling. But you must do it. And I tell you that you must obey God's call upon your life and to step out into that calling 100%. That is the Christianity that is described in the Scriptures and is to be the norm for all of us. And when we do, for all of the suffering, for all of the hardship that we will face in any calling and in those callings, you will also come to discover that the blessings of God that are found there are far greater. Let's make sure that no one's calling in this room or within the sound of my voice, not because it's my voice, but because of the scripture, is sitting in some napkin somewhere, buried someplace, and has failed to be brought into circulation. And maybe some of us got to Canaan at one time, but we've gone back to Haran, and we've gone back to Ur of the Chaldees. We saw things serving the Lord that we didn't like, that broke our heart, that disillusioned us, that harmed us. But there's never an excuse for leaving that calling and going back. And if you know what it is to be there in Canaan, to be used by God, you know what your gifting and calling is, and you've gone back from it. Don't stay there. Go back to Canaan. And let me close with this. I am not asking anyone, it's so important that you don't misunderstand me here. I'm not asking anyone to leave this place today and go into your cars and now be knotted up in anxiety. And now you're trying to guess what God's will is for your life. And am I here? And all knotted. That's not what's happening here, and it's not what I have to happen to you. Abram knew God's call upon his life. That's what we're talking about. Not wondering what his call might be or what it might be and this and that. And this is talking about when we know what he's called us to do and we're disregarding that. That's what God wants to take and bring our attention to if it's present in any way in our lives, and to have solved and resolved.
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1: Father, thank you for this passage, and we commit it into the hands of your Holy Spirit, and we pray that your voice, as needed in any of our lives, would continue to live through it. And we pray and ask these things in Jesus' name. Amen.
2: Thank you for joining us, and we hope you'll do so again next time as we continue in Genesis with more on Abraham's inspiring life right here on According to the Scriptures.

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2: 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You know, Paul's desire to be relevant wasn't about blending in. It was about building bridges, looking for some common ground in which to share the gospel. 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Pastor Gary has more on the subject today as he wraps up his teaching series from the book of Acts. Now, to dive deeper into the messages you're hearing from Pastor Gary on the book of Acts, we want to make sure you have the corresponding study guide. 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That number again is 84828. 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Now, from Cornerstone Chapel in Leesburg, Virginia, here's Pastor Gary Hamrick with today's Cornerstone Connection, being relatable for Christ.
1: Paul's not a politician here, he's a Christian. Not that politicians can't be Christians. Thank God we do have some politicians who are Christians. I'm just saying he doesn't mean it, I've become all things to all people like some kind of a politician. He's a Christian. He's a Jew who is a believing Jew in Jesus and Yeshua as Messiah. And because of his love for Jesus and his love for people, he's constantly looking for ways intentionally to relate to individuals based on where they're coming from, their background, their worldview, their perspective, so that when he finds that entry point, he can then connect them with Jesus in a way that they might be able to more clearly understand. So that's what he means. He's not trying to manipulate people. He's not trying to schmooze people. He's just like, you know what? I've become all things to all people that I might save some. I want to try to be relatable to wherever they are, whatever their background, whatever their cultural experience. I'm going to try to find some entry point that I can connect with so that they might be most persuaded to trust Christ as Savior. Now listen, I hope we all understand the ultimate work of saving someone is the Holy Spirit. So in this passage, the one still behind me on the wall, 1 Corinthians chapter 9, I want you to notice how he does this because it relates to Acts 28. I'll bring it back in a minute. But if you notice here in 1 Corinthians chapter 9, he talks there in verse 20 about appealing to those who are under the law. Now, who are those who are under the law? The Jews. Now, he is a Jew. But he says, I became like my own people. And I used the law, I used the Jewish scriptures. Now, what we would call our Old Testament. But to the Jew, that's their Jewish scriptures. He says, I used the Jewish scriptures to present the Jewish Messiah to Jewish people. And he said, all through the Jewish scriptures, I would use it to help them understand what the prophets said about the Messiah and how Jesus fulfilled these prophecies. So to the Jew, they could get that. It was a point of connection. But then he also says here in 1 Corinthians 9, to those without the law, I became like those without the law. Now, who are the ones without the law? The Gentiles. He says, to the Gentiles, I had a different approach. Because to the Gentile who's never read the Jewish scriptures, it's more difficult to present the Jewish Messiah from Jewish scriptures to Gentiles who have no understanding of either. Now, let me hasten to say, I am not suggesting that the power of God is not

0: Gentiles in Athens. They had no context about Jewish scripture. They had no understanding of a Jewish Messiah. So what does he do? In Acts 17, Paul shows up at this local marketplace called the Areopagus. Some translations call it Mars Hill, where a bunch of Greek philosophers would sit around all day long, you know, drinking Starbucks and contemplating life. And so Paul goes there to them. And in Acts 17, he doesn't crack open the Bible with them. Because these are Greeks, these are Gentiles, these are people who have no understanding of the Jewish scriptures or a Jewish Messiah. What does Paul do? He uses their own cultural experience to connect with them as an entry point. And so the Bible says in Acts 17, he meets with all these philosophers, and they, because this is the Greco-Roman culture, they're polytheistic. They worship a bunch of gods. And they have all these statues to all these gods around. And because they were always afraid of offending a god that they had forgotten, because they have so many, they had actually a statue that just said to an unknown god to cover their bases. That's what Paul used to connect Jesus to them. Not the Bible, not scripture. He says to them, listen, you all are very noble. You're studious, you're philosophers, you're seeking the meaning of life and the importance of life. And I noticed you have all these gods that you worship, all these various statues here. It's commendable. It shows that you have a real heart to connect with a higher being. You know, and he's using language, I'm sure, that would have just been very platonic to connect. But then he points to this one statue, to an unknown god, and he says, I notice you have this one statue because there's a God you don't really know. Let me tell you about my Jesus. And when you find Jesus, you will realize all these other statues and all these other gods are irrelevant. And they don't even exist. So let me talk to you about who Jesus is. And that's the point of entry. That's how he connected with them. And in Acts 17, it said, and some believed, and some did not. Just like our story back here in Acts chapter 28. Some believed, some did not. Paul had no illusions that just because he was going to be sharing Jesus that everybody was just going to suddenly get saved. He realized the ultimate work is the Holy Spirit. Some people will respond and some people will not. But he's going to do his part to at least make it possible so that as many as would choose to be saved would be. And I say all this because now when you look back here at our story in Acts chapter 28, all of that was just so that we could see a better perspective here in Acts chapter 28, because this is exactly what he's doing now with these Jewish leaders who have come to see him in his home under house arrest. Paul doesn't know if maybe the trial isn't going to go well and he's going to be executed then. So he's like, I'm taking every opportunity to meet with people here in my house, under house arrest, here in Rome, because I still want as many people to come to know Jesus. So he gathers the Jewish leaders, and I'm going to put two verses up on the screen from our story, Acts 28, verses 23 and 24. Look at these verses. So when they had appointed him a day, when they made an appointment with Paul, many came to him at his lodging, to whom he explained and solemnly testified of the kingdom of God, persuading them concerning Jesus from both the law of Moses and the prophets from morning till evening. You think my sermons are long? Morning till evening.
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0: great practical advice about how to get conversations about Jesus going. Here's Pastor Gary Hamrick with the rest of today's Cornerstone Connection message, being relatable for Christ.
1: But notice, from both the law of Moses and the prophets. That's what he used to try to persuade them. Remember who his audience is? Who's his audience right here? The Jewish leaders. So what is he going to use to help them understand about the truth of Jesus? Their own scriptures. The law of Moses, that's the first five books of our Bible. The prophets, that's basically the rest. There's poetic books in there too, but he's basically using the sum total of the Jewish scriptures to help them see how the prophecies about Messiah all through the Jewish scriptures pointed to Jesus, and that he fulfilled them all. Graham Scroggie once said, you cut the Bible anywhere and it bleeds, because everything about the Bible is really about Jesus. And Paul used the Jewish scriptures to convince his Jewish audience about a Jewish Messiah who came to die for the sins of the entire world, both Jew and Gentile. And some believed. Look at the next verse, verse 24. And some were persuaded by the things which were spoken, and some disbelieved. Some believed, some disbelieved. Same as in Acts 17. Some believed, some didn't believe. That's true of wherever God crosses our path with someone. Sometimes they will believe, sometimes they won't. But I'd rather be faithful to look for an entry point where God has crossed my paths with individuals, so that even if only 10% believe, that's better than 100% who won't believe because nobody told them. So how can we look for those same opportunities to be used by God to just help people understand, finding that entry point? Now listen, I'm going to tell you, because I'm going to bring this home in a very practical way. I'm going to tell you the question that I use. Okay, you can have a different question or to find the entry point. Here's the question I use. When I have casual contact, it's not the first thing I say to somebody, but you know, after a few casual comments and getting to know somebody. Somebody comes to work on my house and, you know, we have some chit chat, and then, or, you know, I meet somebody, you know, somewhere or whatever. And after a little bit of conversation, here's usually the question I will ask. Hey, do you go to church anywhere? That's the question I ask. It's a little less intimidating than, are you a Christian? Do you know Jesus? Do you follow Jesus? Now, listen, do whatever the Lord tells you. But for me, it's a little less confrontational. Hey, do you go to church anywhere? Now, if they say yes, my next question is, oh, where do you go? And sometimes they go, Cornerstone, you look familiar. but I'll ask, where do you go? And, you know, and sometimes they'll tell me, and I'll be like, hey, good church. Hey, that's great. How long have you been, you know, following Christ? Because I want to know, because you could be a professional churchgoer and not be a Christian. So I'm like, yeah, you know, so that leads to the second question. Or they might say, yeah, I go to the Church of Jesus Christ of Latter-day Saints. Oh, we're having a longer conversation now. Because your Jesus is not my Jesus. And so we gotta close that gap. So that's the entry point, though. Or sometimes they'll say, no, I don't go to church. My next question is, why not? And it's interesting. Sometimes you find that people say they've had bad experiences at churches. That's very common. You know, well, I went to this church and this happened and that happened, or this person did that. And you know, then I will usually say to them, well, I know a pretty good church if you might want to try again. But I don't want them to be a professional churchgoer. I just am trying to take little baby steps to get them to hear about Christ. And if right there they tell me in some way, I had a bad experience in church, I don't go to church any longer, then I'll turn the conversation to, well, you know, what's more important is that you know Jesus in a personal way. How's that going for you? How's your life? You know, it's amazing how often some people will open up right there, and they'll just be like, you know, my wife was just diagnosed with cancer. I don't know what's going on. And these are, listen, please don't misunderstand me. I'm not looking for entry points for any manipulation. I'm looking for entry points to build some kind of connection so that somebody then, from their perspective, can realize why they need Jesus. But until I ask a few questions and get to know somebody, I don't understand what their life story is enough And they don't think, therefore, that I even care. I care enough to ask enough. If I get pushback, I know when to stop. But this is important because there might be a reason why our paths have intersected. I don't do that with every single person I meet, but there are definite times I'm prompted by the Lord to just ask that simple question. Get to know their story. Where are they with faith? Where are they with the Lord? And then here's the other thing. Find whatever question works for you. That one works for me. The other thing I would say is we just need to be observant to people around us. Just observe. Just stop. Stop with your face like this, all right? And your phone, and look up. And like actually start noticing people around you. Because there might be something obvious and the Lord will tap your heart about why you need to have conversation with them. I'll give you a quick example and then we got to pray and close. I was sitting, this is a little while ago, I was sitting in an airport. I was by myself flying somewhere. I don't remember where. I was sitting at the gate ready to get my flight. And there was, you know, a lot of people sitting at the gate ready for the doors to be open of the airplane. And this lady not too far from me was on her phone. And the conversation turned dreadful in some way because she started weeping. She started getting very emotional. Whatever the conversation was, somebody was hurt, somebody was dying, something terrible was happening. And I'm sitting there and I'm just, you know, minding my own business. But, you know, I can't help but notice her emotion. And I sense the Lord saying, go talk to her. Now, I'm about ready to admit something, and don't judge me because you're going to think, well, you're Pastor Gary. I can't believe this. I didn't want to talk to a soul. There are times that we all get like that. Even Pastor Gary gets like this, where I'm just like, I'm talked out. I don't want to talk to another person. I want to get on this plane. I want to buckle my seat. I want to look straight ahead. I don't want to have any conversation with anybody. Come on. Can you, anybody relate to this at all? Okay. Thank you. I'm going to start a support group this afternoon. But the Lord kept prompting me, like, go talk to her. So she finished the phone call, and I moved over a couple chairs to be closer to her. And I said, I apologize if you feel like I'm intruding right now. But I couldn't help but overhear your conversation. And you're pretty distraught, and I just want to know if I can pray for you. So I didn't lead with a question like, what church do you go to? You know, there are different, like, now be sensitive to the moment. Like, use a little discernment. But wherever that question leads is going to give me the next direction from the Lord. Can I pray for you? Because she might have said, no, thank you, mind your business. Could have gone that way. Here's how it went. She said, would you give me just a minute? And she called back her daughter, I found out she was talking to, who had just gotten terrible news. And she said, you're never going to believe this. God just sent somebody to pray with me. Her daughter had asked the Lord on the phone, send somebody to be with my mom. Whew, this happened a few years ago, and it still is like, touches me. Just the thought, like, Lord, you cared so much about her. In that moment, just be faithful. You know, I prayed for her. She said, thank you so much. And then I did ask, where are you with the Lord? And she said, you know, I have not really had a, I said, I've heard about Jesus. I've had a relationship with him. I haven't been really walking closely with him. And she said, the news has made me now. I got to get right with him again. I said, why don't I pray with you about that too? So that was the second prayer. Friends, there's a Caesar's household for you and me. It's every door God opens, and it's potentially everyone you come in contact with. So we have to find that entry point, what's relatable to that person, and then just take those little baby steps and trust the Lord for the rest. Paul sets the example. He saw every open door as his mission field, and every person he encountered as a divine appointment. And even if only 10% respond to Jesus, as I said, that's better than 100% who don't because they never heard. So may God use us in a similar way.
0: Thanks so much for being here with us for today's Cornerstone Connection. It's been such a wonderful journey through the book of Acts. I hope you've enjoyed listening as much as we've enjoyed sharing it with you. Pastor Gary has taken some time out of his schedule to join me in the studio. Gary, we've made it to the end of another series here. As we wrap up the book of Acts, I wanted to focus on the overall theme of the book, which was the disciples putting into action the Great Commission and spreading the gospel to all nations. For listeners, what is one practical way to go forth from this series and, in that same power of the Spirit, take the gospel to their sphere of influence with boldness?
2: Well, one of my favorite verses in the entire book of Acts is Acts 4:13. Now, let me set it up before I quote it. Peter and John have been arrested for preaching the gospel. The religious leaders of the day who did not believe that Jesus was the Messiah just wanted to silence Peter and John for preaching the gospel. But at the end of the day, here's Acts 4:13. It says, "When they saw the courage of Peter and John and realized that they were unschooled, ordinary men, they were astonished, and they took note that these men had been with Jesus." I just love that verse because it just tells us that God uses ordinary people for extraordinary things. And Peter and John were just, I mean, these guys were just your average everyday guys, and yet God used them in wonderful ways. And it wasn't that they had all this great, you know, pedigree, or they had all this great experience, or they had, you know, all this great notoriety. It's just that they were unschooled, ordinary guys, but that the religious leaders saw, they took note that these guys had been with Jesus. So my encouragement to people is a practical way that you can just take the gospel to your sphere of influence. Just be you. I mean, just no matter who you are or where you live or where you go to work or where you go to school, just be you and let people see that you have been with Jesus. That will draw them into a relationship with Jesus when they observe your life. So God takes unschooled, ordinary people. That's what I love. And he uses them for his glory.
0: Amen. And being unschooled and being with Jesus for us is just being in the Word.
2: Yeah, that's right. And that's how we develop our relationship with Christ. We got to stay in the Word. We got to feed on Scripture and then just let Jesus shine out of our lives.
0: Okay, well, it wouldn't be ending a series without a little fun.
2: All right, let's do it.
0: So with the remaining time left, I promised at the beginning of the series we'd hear more about your latest book, Walking in the Spirit's Power. Now I'm going to give you 1 minute to tell us about it. So give me 60 okay. seconds on the clock.
2: You going to time me?
0: I'm going to time you.
2: All right.
0: And go.
2: All right. So, I mean, the reason I wrote the book is because I wanted to break down the book of Acts for people. I want them to understand that the topic of the Holy Spirit is not to be feared. Some people have this kind of mystical view of the Holy Spirit, and, you know, they're a little afraid of what does power mean, you know, because the word power, dunamis, is found, I think, like 10 times in the book of Acts, and that's the word. We need the power of the Holy Spirit. We need God's presence and God's power to be his witnesses in this generation. And so I wrote the book of Acts so that people would know, here's how you come into not just a relationship with Jesus, but a powerful walk with the Lord so you can be his witnesses everywhere you go with everyone you meet. There you go.
0: Wow.
2: How many seconds?
0: 46 seconds.
2: Okay, see?
0: All right.
2: I beat the minute.
0: Yeah, we haven't even run out of time yet. We can just keep going.
2: All right.
0: All right, Gary. Well, once again, thanks for sharing your insight with us today and throughout this series. I look forward to us sitting down again real soon and talking about Romans.
2: Yep.
0: And friends, if you'd like more information about the book Walking in the Spirit's Power or would like to order a copy, visit our website, cornerstoneconnection.cc. And that's going to do it for today's program. Join us next time when Pastor Gary Hamrick kicks off his teaching series from the book of Romans. Now for Pastor Gary and all of us here at Cornerstone Connection, I'm Philip Keller saying God bless you and thanks for listening. Cornerstone Connection is a production of Cornerstone Chapel, Leesburg, Virginia.

0: It's time for another edition of Brad Huddleston's TechWise. Here's Brad.
1: Today, more on the myth of multitasking. The driving force that makes us want to switch rapidly between tasks is the neurotransmitter called dopamine. Professor of Psychology and Behavioral Neuroscience, Daniel J. Levitin, explains. Each time we task switch to get some new piece of information, like new email or a new text message, our newness detector starts firing, and that's where the dopamine comes in. The dopamine reward circuit is what's responsible for people getting addicted to cocaine and heroin. So the idea is people are going to be resistant because it feels like they're multitasking, and it feels good. But multitasking doesn't work. People get less done. Have you ever wondered why you keep checking email or perhaps your favorite social networking site even when you're not enjoying the activity? Dopamine drives you there. All the while, the activities that should receive your focus and attention continue to be neglected. Research shows that productivity decreases as much as 40% when multitasking and lowers IQ. Most people I talk to agree with these stats, but most individuals also believe they are the exception, which they are not. What should you do instead? Monotask. Do one thing at a time in total silence.
0: We invite you to visit bradhuddleston.com for additional resources to help you with your digital journey.

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1: Today, as we come to the table,
2: he's going to come and yank you out of here before that takes place, again with the shout and the trumpet, and he's going to take you to heaven, and so he's going to harpazo you up, if you will, rapture you out of here before he pours out his wrath on the earth. Now, people say, but haven't believers always faced hard times and wrath throughout history? Why should this generation, when the Lord returns, escape that? Listen, here's the difference we've talked about, and you'll probably hear me repeat it until the Lord harpazos us out of here. And that is, you will go through Satan's wrath sometimes in your life. You will go through man's wrath sometimes in your life. But as a believer, the Bible promises that you will never go through or experience the wrath of God.

0: Just because you're a Christian doesn't mean that your life will be free from problems. You might even experience more suffering when you become a Christian. People may mock and insult you. Job opportunities may be cut off. Satan may cause circumstances to work against you. But God will always be for you. Well, thanks for taking the time to join us as we come to the table, the Daily Bible Study Program of Mark Kirk, Senior Pastor of Calvary Knoxville. Today, Pastor Mark teaches that while you'll experience trials and tribulations in life as a Christian, you'll never experience the wrath of God. God will remove believers and bring them to heaven before he pours out his wrath and final judgment on those who've rejected him. Praise God for his grace and mercy. Now, let's join Pastor Mark in the first book of Thessalonians, chapter 4, with today's edition of Come to the Table.
1: Paul says it here really in passing, and that is, you know, I know it's going to be better to be there with him, but he's making the point, when I die, I'm going to be with him. That's where I am. And so it's also comforting here in the way the language is written literally. This is sweet to me because I've had several surgeries, and if you've never had surgery, I hope you never do. I've had several. As you get older, you begin to have more surgeries. That kind of goes with the territory, at least for most people. But the bottom line is when you realize what this says in the language literally, it gives you peace in light of that, because when it comes to surgery, it's the fear of surgery before, and if you're not that fearful, the anxiousness of it, and then it's like the healing time afterwards. But when they put you to sleep, it's like you don't even know it. You're put to sleep. It happens, and you wake up, and everything's fixed, you know, right? Okay, hopefully, that's kind of the goal. But here's the bottom line. Literally what it says here, he said, for those who sleep in Jesus, here's the literal translation, for those who have been put to sleep through Jesus. Isn't that amazing? In other words, what he's saying in the language is, you're never going to taste death. I'm going to transfer you immediately from your body and put you in the new kingdom. And you're never going to taste death. You may taste some pain. Nothing says that a believer is going to die pain-free. We might, we may not. But he says, you'll never taste the pain of death. And he says, I will literally put you to sleep and bring you into your new kingdom, and there you'll be. Isn't that a sweet picture of the passage from this world to the next? I've always thought, you know what, if I was going to die and I was like, something was going to take me out and I was going to have a surgery, and they say, you know, you may die in the surgery, you may not come out. That wouldn't be that bad of a way to go. You're kind of put to sleep and you wake up and there's Jesus. That's pretty awesome, actually. So what he's saying is, it's kind of the same picture here. It's this transition is going to be beautiful. And so it's going to be something that God personally watches over. Note this, Jesus is going to personally watch over your transition from your body into the kingdom. Does that give anybody else in here comfort besides me? That is, man, when you're laying there and you're thinking, they're saying this, that's going to, this, whatever. It's like, I don't remember, wait a minute. He said he'll personally be with me and escort me. He's going to somehow just transfer me in a way like being put to sleep and awakened in his presence. Lord, here I am. Let's rock and roll, you know? And he sends his peace. And so he says, he'll put you to sleep. He'll bring those in Jesus. And notice this verse 15. He says, for we say this to you by the word of the Lord. He has that it's already God's authority on it, but he has that authority there, that we who are alive and remain until the coming of the Lord, that is the rapture, will by no means precede those who are asleep, that is, that have already died. For the Lord himself will descend from heaven with a shout, the voice of an archangel, and with the trumpet of God, and the dead in Christ will rise first. So the Lord will shout, a trumpet will blast, the dead in Christ will rise, and then we'll join him. Then we who are alive and remain shall be caught up. There's where we get the word rapture. We'll come back to that. Together with them in the clouds to meet the Lord in the air. And thus we shall always be with the Lord. Therefore, comfort one another with these words. So much to unwrap here. Notice here first, the Lord says in 16, there are two things he's going to do when he comes back. He will shout with the voice of an archangel and the trumpet of God. He's going to come back and just kind of release this cry, the Bible says, this shout. Again, it's almost like there's a number of reasons the Lord will shout. Think if he's waiting 2,000 years for his bride, I'd be thinking, yes, right? That's part of it. But also finally redeeming all of the believers and translating them into their new bodies. And in addition, dealing with all those that are in rebellion against him. It's like, now's the time. You know, and I don't know what the roar is going to sound like. We picture it like a lion, don't we? kind of this roar, you know, what a giant, you know, lion from heaven as the Lord shouts and comes back. And then we're going to hear the trumpet. And when the trumpet sounds, we're all going to gather to be with the Lord in the air. We think about hearing the trumpet, but you're going to hear a roar as well. You're going to hear the roar of the lion of the tribe of Judah. But it's not going to scare you. You know, it's not like the guy that sneaks up behind you is always scaring you. You got anybody like that in your life? I've got one. But either way, it's not going to be like that guy. That guy's going to be judged. No, I'm just kidding. But you're going to hear this, and it's going to be exciting. It's going to be exhilarating. And so, again, he says, you know, we'll meet the Lord. And notice this. He says, the dead in Christ will rise first, and then we rise. Now, that's confusing. Why? If the dead in Christ are already with him, what are they rising from or to? Right? That's why I believe, and that's why most scholars believe, this is when we get our new body. The dead in Christ, they're with the Lord now. But what will happen is, he'll come back, he'll shout, he'll blow the trumpet, boom, they'll get their new bodies. Right now, it would appear that those who go before us are there in spirit. And he waits for the whole bride to be together before the whole bride gets their new body. And so the dead in Christ, they'll get their body. Then immediately afterwards, we'll get our body. And isn't it just right and just of the Lord? Hey, these guys got here first. They get their new body first. Then you're going to get your new body. And boom, there it is. Isn't that just like the Lord? And then we'll all at the same time be joined in our new bodies there with the Lord. No doubt it's wonderful being there in spirit with the Lord, but it's going to be even more wonderful having our new body. And then we come to here where he says we'll be caught up. Now, this is where we get the terminology, the rapture of the church. Mark, where does this come from? The word here, caught up, is the word harpazo. And what happened in some of the ancient Latin translations, it was translated rapture. It's from the word rapturo, translated rapture. And in that language in that day, it meant to be caught up or snatched away or pulled away. It doesn't mean the same today. We think of it almost more of as a romantic way or whatever today. But that's what it meant in that day. So they used that word to translate it. But it's not saying whether the word rapture is in scripture or not doesn't matter. The word harpazo is the literal word that's there in the language, not the word rapture. So when people say, well, the word rapture is nowhere in the Bible, hey, the word Bible is not in the Bible. Does that mean the Bible doesn't exist? So it's not about the word that something's translated into. What it's about is the teaching there. And the word harpazo means to be yanked out forcefully, to be grabbed up. That's what the meaning is. And so again, this is where we get the rapture. The Lord will grab us. He will yank us up. He will literally sweep his bride off his feet. Isn't that great? And so, again, in the context, he's making reference to just before the Great Tribulation. Their fear was, are we going to go through the Great Tribulation? And what happened to those that died before us? Paul says, relax. I want you to be comforted. You're not going to go through that. He's going to come and yank you out of here before that takes place. Again, with the shout and the trumpet, and he's going to take you to heaven. And so he's going to harpazo you up, if you will, rapture you out of here before he pours out his wrath on the earth. Now, people say, but haven't believers always faced hard times and wrath throughout history? Why should this generation, when the Lord returns, escape that? Listen, here's the difference we've talked about, and you'll probably hear me repeat it until the Lord harpazos us out of here. And that is, you will go through Satan's wrath sometimes in your life. You will go through man's wrath sometimes in your life. But as a believer, the Bible promises that you will never go through or experience the wrath of God. And that's why we know that God's going to take us out of here before that. Where do we see in Scripture? I'll give you a couple. There's more than this, but here's two prominent ones. 1 Thessalonians 5:9, for God did not appoint us to wrath, but to obtain salvation through our Lord Jesus Christ. You've not been appointed to that, and the Lord has ordained your days in advance. So don't worry, you're never going to face wrath. Again, Romans 5:9, Paul says, much more than having been justified by his blood, we shall be saved from wrath through him. So we're to be rescued from the wrath. And you know, every time before God poured out his wrath, when God poured out wrath, he always removed the believers. Look throughout Scripture. It's not that God took believers out of man's wrath and out of Satan's wrath. We've suffered great things as a church. Much of the church is suffering all over the world right now. But whenever it came to God's wrath, God always removed them first. What are some examples? Let me start with Noah and the flood. God poured out his wrath on the earth. Isn't it interesting? He took them in the ark for 7 days before the rain came. Kind of reminds you of the 7-day wedding feast, the 7 years on the earth that God deals with the nation of Israel. And then what did he do? At the beginning, 7 days before everything was judged and it was all dealt with, he lifted them up off of the earth. They floated above his wrath. And then they came back down when the wrath was over. The Bible says we will ascend up into heaven. The great wrath will take place and the Lord will come back and we'll be with him. He removed his bride. What about Sodom and Gomorrah? The Bible says God sent his angels to bring wrath on Sodom and Gomorrah. And what happened? He went down to, there was only a few people. There were only a few that were saved there. He goes down there, he talks to Lot, talks to his wife, he tries to convince his kids. He says, you got to get out of here. God's going to pour out his wrath and judge. And remember, they hesitated. They didn't want to leave because their family, some of their family was staying behind. And we know she was hesitant for some reason. She even looked back and turned into a pillar of salt. But it says the angels finally grabbed them. It's too late. It's time. God's judgment's coming. And yanked them out of Sodom and Gomorrah. Even as that same picture, harpazo, yanking out of the situation before the wrath comes and remove them out of that place. And now we see as well, here, when the rapture takes place, the Lord will come and once again harpazo or rapture us out of here, yanking us out of here. The Bible says it'll be in the twinkling of an eye. It won't be something scary, you know, that we get yanked real hard and like we're in big trouble or whatever. We're just going to suddenly hear the shout, hear the trumpet, and boom, there we'll be, and it's going to be really, really exciting. I can't even imagine what it's going to be like, guys, but it's going to be amazing. I almost get this picture of us just staring at the Lord and laughing and looking at each other and laughing and going, can you believe it? Here we are, and it happened. And boom, we take off to the kingdom to start the wedding feast of the Lamb. And notice Paul finishes here at the end of this. He says, therefore, comfort one another with these words. Now, again, note this. He says, this message should be comforting to you. I want to present to you three different doors, if the price is right. Door number one. You will be here during the great tribulation. You'll be here during the wrath, during the seals, during the bowls. The earth will be on fire predominantly. Two-thirds of the oceans turned into blood. The streams turned into blood. So much dust and stuff in the air you can't see the sun and the moon. They'll be chasing you, trying to put a mark on you and cut your head off. All Christians will be hated. That's door number one. Would you like that door? Let me ask you this. Is that comforting? If we're here during the wrath, I can give you no comfort. There's no comfort in the wrath of God. Well, what about mid-trib? Could be mid-trib that we go. Well, let me say this. Door number two. Please raise the curtain. Thank you, Carol. Show them what they've possibly won. What's behind door number two? 3.5 years with the Antichrist chasing Christians, hating us, persecution all over the place. Is that comforting to you that I say you're going to have to go through that? We only have one door left. Door number one, the rapture of the church where we're taken prior to any of it taking place. Paul could never have said to the people of Thessalonica, comfort one another with these words if either of those other two were in play, because there would be no comfort. It'd be kind of like, okay, you're going to be under the Antichrist, great oppression. He's going to chase you. It's going to be horrible. You're going to have to hide. You're going to do all this. And then if you get past the midpoint, then it really gets bad. God starts pouring out his wrath. So be comforted. Go out there and get them, gang. You'd be terrified. And Paul didn't lie to them to give them false hope. Paul said, be comforted. When you see these things begin to happen in the last days, you hear a trumpet and a shout, and he's going to yank you out of here. He's going to rescue you. You don't have to be a part of it. That's comforting. That's exciting. And then again, it talks about during this time, again, is where the wedding supper of the Lamb will be and the marriage of the Lamb will be. And that's where I want to spend the rest of our time today, because here's something that's really exciting. God, Jesus rather, which is God, gave them a picture of what the rapture and the last days was going to be like. And he used the wedding supper of the Lamb to do it. And so I want to talk about the wedding supper of the Lamb. And if you want to see a great visual of this, I've written a booklet on it. There's a great DVD visual called Before the Wrath that's out there right now that's great to give you a visual of what I'm going to walk you through. But when you walk through all the things that are going to be happening in the marriage supper of the Lamb, it is going to blow you away and it's going to make you extremely excited and it's going to give you great comfort, even though we're living in the midst of days that are very discomforting. Because the Lord very specifically and clearly used the marriage ceremony in the ancient days to represent his marriage to his bride, and the disciples knew it. And you'll know what I mean as we go through this. So how did this work? Here we go. Here's what would happen. The marriages were prearranged. How do you like that one? From mom and dad when they were babies, and sometimes before the baby was even born, the father would say, I want my child to be with you. And that father would say, I want my child to be with your child. We're going to link together as families in marriage. And there were a number of reasons for that. Economically, maybe working on farms together, all types of reasons they would do that. But they would do it in advance. It was preordained. It was all set up before anything ever happened. And that is the commitment. We've made the commitment one to another, prearranged by the Father, and sometimes before they were even born. Now, do you see something happening here? Right now we get at the very first step of the way the marriage worked, the predestination of the bride of Christ. It was all determined in advance, the Bible says. Before you ever said, I do, before you ever even knew how to say, I do, the Father had already said, I want her, him, them to be mine. And so he preordained it. He predestined it. The commitment was made. That was step one. Then what was the next step? Betrothal. That's what we would call today asking them to marry you, getting engaged. Now, between the commitment and betrothal could be quite some time, right? Because these are little babies growing up, and again, they had to get to marriable age. But once they reached marriable age, here's what they would do. And of course, they knew that they were supposed to be together. But once they did this, they would now go to make it official. And both of the families, they would bring the groom and the bride, and both families would go to the city gate. That's where the officials were in the day, because they had to make it legal when they made the commitment. By the way, when you asked someone to marry them, it was legal in that community at that point. You had to get a divorce to break it off at that point. So they had to go before the legal officials, and they needed witnesses. So they came before the leaders of the city to have these witnesses. Also at that time, even though the commitment had not been made yet by the bride and the groom, the father would pay the bride price. And that is, they would give the money up front in case something ever happened to the groom, that the bride would have money to survive on and get her life started again while she was trying to figure out, hey, my husband died, how am I going to survive? What are me and the kids going to do? So the bride price would be presented. Here's the money we're offering for the bride. It was a dowry, if you will, given up front. And again, if you see the picture here, what a beautiful picture this is, because even as Jesus paid a price, the groom would pay a price for his bride, Jesus paid a price for us. And he paid it up front. Predestined, paid for, now we just have to act on it. You see what's happening here? That was the next thing that happened. At this point, the bride was considered owned, not in the sense of a slave or in some bad way, but now she was under the covering and the umbrella of the groom, who had now taken her to be his own. And this gets even better the more we go through it. At this point, the father of the groom would stand up and read aloud the covenant that the two were about to make between the bride and the groom. It was the covenant agreement, so she could hear and he could hear, and they could both hear what they were agreeing to, especially for her, because she was the one that had to say, I do. So here was the covenant read out loud. This is what God is doing for some of you this morning, and this is what God has done for many of us already in this room. He brought us a covenant. And the covenant was read out loud. Jesus Christ died for you on a cross 2,000 years ago. He spilled his blood. And here's the covenant agreement. If you will confess your sin and repent of your sin and believe that he died for you and accept him as your Lord and your Savior, then this covenant is yours, and now you become the bride of Christ. There's the offer. And for some of you this morning, God may be making that offer for the first time, and God's going to want you to respond to that. I'll give you an opportunity to do that at the end. But it was read there in front of the bride, so she would have an opportunity to respond. And so once the no confusion about what was going on, and then now that the covenant had been read, next came the most tense moment of the entire ceremony. And you say, what could be tense about it? This was tense, and I'll tell you why. Here's what happened. All eyes turned to the bride, and everyone waited. Why? Because the next thing that would happen is that a cup of wine would be poured by the groom, and he would reach the cup of wine out to the bride. And everybody would stare to watch to see what the bride was going to do. Why? You see, because although the arrangements and the plans for the wedding had been made long before, you might even say predestined, they always left the final decision up to the bride. Isn't that interesting? What a beautiful picture God has given us in the Jewish wedding of predestination and choice in one. All decided before the wedding ever came to be, but when it came time for the wedding, nobody moved forward until the bride said yes. And here's the really wild part about this. If the bride took the drink and drank it, that was saying yes, the shouting and celebration began, even though it would be a year later till the actual wedding took place. But if the bride rejected and pushed the cup away, it means that she would not marry the groom. And sometimes that no doubt happened. Can you imagine being that groom? Can you imagine the insult, the hurt? Can you imagine the families? And yet, the honesty of the bride to say, I don't want you. And yet the excitement of a bride that says, okay, I'm not being forced to do this. Even though it was planned before the world began, I still get a choice in this. I do. Now the groom knows she loves me. Now she's made the commitment. Now they're ready to rock and roll, if you want to use terminology. This was the official asking of the bride. And now you know why it was tense. And now you know why every eye was upon her. And now she had received it. She had done it. And at this point, everyone celebrated. The groom celebrated. Now, this is exciting to me because right here, note this. This is amazing. Out loud, once she drank the wine and everyone celebrated, the groom would say out loud, "I will not drink of this cup again until I drink it with you in my Father's house." Does that ring any bells? What did Jesus say to his disciples on the night that he had the Last Supper with them? He offered them wine and he said, "All of you drink." And he said, "I will not drink of this wine again until I drink it anew with you in the kingdom of God." They knew exactly what he was doing. These were Galileans. They had grown up with this in all their villages. Their whole life they'd seen weddings. Their whole life they'd watched this ceremony. They knew at that very moment Jesus was saying, "Will you marry me?" They knew it exactly. There was no question. There was no doubt. And they didn't totally understand it because they certainly couldn't grasp it any more than we can today. We know a little bit more now, obviously, and the Spirit opens our eyes. But at that moment, they knew he's asking us to marry him. We'll drink the cup. We'll make this commitment. We can't really marry him. So I'm not sure what all this means. But yes, I do. And they all drank. And of course, that was the acceptance of it and saying, you know what? The celebration now begins. You know, I always think of it, how amazing it was of the Lord to say, "You know what? I love you so much. I'm not going to drink of this again until I'm with you in the kingdom of God." That's always been exciting, but it's even more exciting to realize that there was a much deeper meaning. It wasn't so much that he said, "I won't drink of it again." It was the Lord saying, "I want you to be mine. And whether you accept or reject will determine your eternity with me. Whether you're going to be with me forever, you know, I won't drink of this again. I'm going to wait because you're my bride." And then when with him in the kingdom, when the rapture takes place, we'll all be drinking. Whatever this heavenly wine is together, we'll be drinking it with him. And he, for the first time for 2,000 years, as we celebrate this joining of man and wife, so to speak, in the spiritual sense. Now, the next thing that happens really cool as well. It's all cool. Next, the groom would give the bride gifts to celebrate his love for her. What happens after we give our life to Christ and we say, "I do"? He gives us gifts. Mark, what gifts? The gifts of the Spirit.
0: You've been listening to Come to the Table with Pastor Mark Kirk. Pastor Mark has been teaching through the book of 1 Thessalonians. The Apostle Paul was arguably one of the greatest Christian missionaries and wrote most of the books of the New Testament. Yet Paul tells the Thessalonians that everything is done by God and through the power of the Holy Spirit. 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
2: I think we've all heard the quote, prayer changes things. We see this clearly in Acts 16:25, when Paul and Silas have been beaten and thrown into prison, and they began to pray and sing to the Lord. In verse 26 it says, suddenly there was a massive earthquake, and the prison was shaken to its foundations, and all the doors immediately flew open, and the chains of every prisoner fell off. As I've prayed for unbelieving friends, I've seen the Lord begin to shake their world and break the chains of unbelief in their lives. For some of them it was right away, for some years later. Others I am still praying for, trusting in faith that God is still in the business of breaking chains through the avenue of prayer.
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0: is the Lamp, a ministry outreach of Calvary Chapel, Fredericksburg. 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
1: Religion has caused the death of more people than all the wars in history. You ever heard that claim? It's pure nonsense, really. Here's Pastor Lloyd Pulley.
2: The Jewish Holocaust in Nazi Germany, the Armenian Holocaust, my own wife's family experienced, and death marches, China, 65 million, Russia, 30 million. Yeah, you'll go and hear some pompous professor say, you know, religion is the cause of all the evil in the world and all the deaths. Death by God. I remember reading an article, Death by God, and it was maintaining that all of these evil pogroms throughout the world were inspired by religion. And when you unpack it, you realize that's pure baloney.

0: Are you a dreamer? I'm sure we all have dreams while we're sleeping, but what I'm asking you today is about a dream you may have for what you want your life to be like. I think we all do. Today on Bridging the Gap, Pastor Lloyd Pulley is going to talk about dreamers and dreams and how we can know that the dream we have for our lives is the right way to go. Our point of reference will be Genesis chapter 37 and the story of Joseph. When Joseph was just 17 years old, he had a dream, and when he told his brother about it, that's when the trouble began. We've just begun a new series in the life of Joseph. Here's Pastor Lloyd with today's message.
1: This dream increased the envy and hatred, and now he's vulnerable. And why is he vulnerable to his brothers? Here's the wild thing. He's vulnerable to his brothers because of love for his father and his brothers. Joseph put himself through a lot of trouble to find his brothers, to honor his dad. I mean, it was 20 miles south to Hebron from Jerusalem. Shechem was another 30 miles north, Dothan another 14 miles. So 64 miles he went on foot as a young man. And they took advantage of Joseph's love of his father and love for them to find him, as the Pharisees took advantage of Jesus. And he did not lift up a resistance against their attempt. And even Pilate saw, you know, he wouldn't answer. Don't you know I have the authority to crucify you or release you? And of course, Jesus had to educate him. There was something bigger going on. God was behind the scene. And this is the thing we need to see when it comes to extraordinary challenges. And this is an extraordinary situation that Joseph is going to face. It says Reuben heard this. We're going to see what will become of his dreams. And he heard this, and he heard what their plot was to kill him, and he delivered them out of his hands and said, let's not kill him. Said, shed no blood, but cast him in this pit in the wilderness. Don't lay a hand on him that he might. And his whole plan was to deliver him out of their hands to bring him back to his father. Now, that sounds pretty noble of Reuben. But it came to pass when Joseph had come to his brothers, they stripped Joseph of his tunic, the tunic of many colors on him. They took him and cast him to a pit. The pit was empty, no water in it. They sat down to eat a meal. I imagine they're listening to him. Brothers, why are you doing this to me? Brothers, brothers. But you know, you hear that voice that you tune it out. It's not unlike anybody that's determined to sin. You can silence the voice of conscience in your life. And they could, even to the point where they can sit down and have a meal, have a joke, have a laugh about it. They lifted up their eyes. Look, there was a company of Ishmaelites coming from Gilead with their camels, bearing spices, balm, and myrrh on their way to carry them down to Egypt. And it says, Judah said to his brothers, what profit is there if we kill our brother and conceal his blood? Come, let's sell him to the Ishmaelites, and let not our hand be upon him, for he's our brother and our flesh. And his brothers listened. You know, wow, Judah is so hypocritical here. After all, he is our brother. I mean, come on, really? What's ironic is that Judah will be the leader of the tribes. But would you say he's ready for that responsibility? Is he ready for that calling? Listen, where are we in our development? Are we kind of, you know, maybe we've got some rough edges around us that God's still working on. That's okay. God will take care of Judah. It's going to be a while, but God will take care of him. And, you know, again, someone said that you could mathematically calculate the time it took for the cries of Joseph to go the 25 yards to the eardrums of his brothers. But that took 22 years for that cry to go from their eardrums to their hearts to eventually convict them as they were going through some pain in Egypt under this harsh Egyptian ruler who they didn't know was Joseph. And they were saying, this because what we did to Joseph. You know, maybe you're not heeding some cries from some in your life. That's something to really take consideration of.

0: That's what this is all about in the end. Joseph was meant to rescue his brothers. We think it's all about Joseph, you know, being rescued and God raising him up, but his brothers are the ones that need rescuing. So the Midianite traders passed by. The brothers pulled Joseph up, lifted him out of the pit, sold him to the Ishmaelites for 20 shekels of silver, and they took Joseph to Egypt. Reuben was thinking of letting him out after the brothers calmed down. Judah, he attempts to save him by selling him, really? Later, Judah does stand up to deliver Simeon, who is probably the ringleader of this whole thing, but they sell their brother into slavery. Let's just think about that for a moment. Let that get in your heart. How hard do you have to be? Maybe you've got some adversity in your own family. Maybe you're not at a good relationship with a brother or a sister or some person in your family. Maybe they've really done you real wrong and harm. You know, whatever harm they've done to you, I want you to think in terms of eternity. What will it mean if they go to their grave without the gospel in their heart? Because your bitterness and frustration with them has basically made you just cut them off. And how do you know God might use you in some capacity? Now, this is a hard one because, look, there's in this room of people and maybe listening as well at home, there could be some world of nasty pain and things that would curdle your ears or curdle others' ears if they knew. And you know what? I get that. I know that in any family, there's secrets. There's secrets. We all have our secrets. But man, when you can come and you can open it up to the Lord and say, Lord, here am I. Otherwise, that envy, that bitterness will ruin you. Robert Burns, in his poem, Man's Inhumanity to Man, one of my favorites, he says, many and sharp the numerous ills inwoven within our frame. More pointed still, we make ourselves regret, remorse, and shame. And man, whose heaven-erected face the smiles of love adorn, man's inhumanity to man makes countless thousands mourn. You know, when you look at history and you see ambition, you see lust, you see greed, those three things that Satan uses in our own lives, the extent of human cruelty coming out of them from the Nazi Holocaust in Germany, or the Jewish Holocaust in Nazi Germany, the Armenian Holocaust, my own wife's family experienced, and death marches, China, 65 million, Russia, 30 million. Yeah, you'll go and hear some pompous professor say, you know, religion is the cause of all the evil in the world and all the deaths, death by God. I remember reading an article, Death by God, and it was maintaining that all of these evil pogroms throughout the world were inspired by religion. And when you unpack it, you realize that's pure baloney. It's man's inhumanity to man. It's godlessness. Communism, Marxism, godliness is the cause of 100 plus million deaths. And then, of course, fascism in Nazi Germany and so many other, and radical Islam. I mean, listen, when we talk about the slavery issue, you know, it's so binary for us, you know, white and black, but it goes much deeper than that. When you go back into the Armenian period of time, I mean, my wife's own genealogical chart shows she's more Iranian than Armenian, because the Armenian girls were like, they were just treated as slaves. And in Islamic culture, white women were preferred as slaves and sex slaves. And this was a predominant period of history, hundreds and hundreds of years.
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0: 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Overcoming Extraordinary Circumstances is the title of today's message, and it sure is an accurate description of Joseph's life. 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
1: When I think of the Jewish people, all they lost in Europe, there was a lot of suffering in this world, a lot of evil. It's not just black and white. But certainly we can't excuse the black issue and our own culture and the shame of that. But look, this is the heart of man, man's inhumanity to man. And what are we going to do? People that have never had a business are burning down businesses, people that have never had, I think of the cancel culture and this evil going on and our own inability in these cities to stop it. Listen, I don't know how much more this is going to spread, but I will say this. Just as Joseph is experiencing this catastrophic change in his life, and he has no idea where this is going to lead, and we don't either, there is a purpose behind God's plan. Well, verse 29 says, Reuben came to the pit, returned to the pit, and indeed Joseph. So he wasn't there when they were making the transaction, wherever he was, maybe tending to the sheep or whatever. But indeed Joseph wasn't in the pit, and he tore his clothes. He returned to his brothers and said, the lad is no more. And I, where shall I go? See, he was the oldest, so he felt he'd be responsible. Reuben, a little too late. You know, first he spared his life, let's throw him in the pit. Then he planned to let him go. But now what can he do? I think if Reuben was genuinely sincere, he'd have tracked down the Midianites and paid double or triple to get Joseph back. But, you know, there's only so far that people go in making right wrong things right. So they took Joseph's tunic, killed a kid of the goats, dipped the tunic in blood, sent the tunic of many colors and brought it to their father and said, we have found this. Do you know whether it's your son's tunic or not? I mean, that's called a pure lie. It's like you're not really directly lying. You're letting someone conclude something that's a lie and, you know, letting it be, which is the same as lying. And he recognized it and said, it is my son's tunic. A wild beast has devoured him. And without a doubt, Joseph is torn to pieces. So the deception works. Jacob tore his clothes, put sackcloth on his waist, mourned for his son for many days. And all his sons and daughters arose to comfort him. But he refused to be comforted and said, for I shall go down to the grave to my son in mourning. Thus his father wept for him. There's such a parallel with Joseph here. Innocent, like Jesus, loved of his father, like Jesus, sent by his father to see the welfare of his brothers, like Jesus, sold for 20 pieces of silver, like Jesus, but then will become their Lord and Savior of strangers even, and Savior of the world. None of this would have occurred without the plot to destroy him and sell him and their rejection. So it is, none of our salvation would have ever been enacted were it not for the death of our Lord and Savior on the cross. In fact, there are 20 pages of portraits of Christ in Genesis, and there are some that parallel 101 parallels in this life of Joseph with Jesus. He's a type in that sense. Tested by adversity will equally be tested by prosperity, and both didn't corrupt him. By the way, you know, that's a greater test. Tested by adversity, when you have to go through pain and keep your head about you, that's awesome when you can do that. But when you can be endowed with power and money and whatever you want and not let that corrupt you, now that's a taller tale. That's a huge, huge thing. And Joseph's life, of course, is going to illustrate well Romans 8:28. We know that all things work together for good to those who love God, to those who are the called according to his purpose. You know, millions are going to be saved as a result of Joseph's going down to Egypt. All from a coat that his brothers hated him over. And looking back, we see God's providence. He's a model for us. He believed God even in the midst of it. And the Bible says he never railed against God nor blamed God. And more than that, everything he experienced, it says, yet God was with him. I love that yet. You know, this is what happened to him. Yet God was with him. I don't know if you have any yets in your life, you know. This has happened to me, yet I'm trusting the Lord. This is what I'm going through, yet I know God's got a plan. This is the maturity of our lives. Far from home, a new place, could have adopted the Egyptian attitude, but never wavered, never blamed God, never complained, kept growing. You want to know how to overcome envy, face adversity, resist sexual temptation, plan for the future, forgive those who've hurt you deeply, have complete faith in God's promises, rest in God's sovereignty no matter what you face? Those are all the things that we're going to learn in the life of Joseph in this series. This little series is going to hopefully encourage us greatly. And this chapter ends, Joseph, like Christ, from lowliness to exaltation. You know, it'll eventually unfold, but this chapter ends in a pretty depressing low. And there will be chapters in your life that will end just like this. You'll think the book is over. No, just the chapter. There's a lot more to the book. Now the Midianites had sold him in Egypt to Potiphar, an officer of Pharaoh and captain of the guard. So God has his man in Egypt from his perspective. Sold to an Egyptian official reminds me of Daniel, a standout when all the other captive Jews would have been whimpering, simpering, you know, crying after seeing their parents killed and taken off to Babylon and forced to learn another language. And now you're made a eunuch and you have to serve. You know, think about your life. It's not what you would have planned. But Daniel, like Joseph, amazing examples of how they could see the unseen. Lord, I don't know how you're going to work this out. I don't know how the Lord's going to work this whole thing out in our country, in our nation. I don't know how he's going to work out in our church. But we're going to keep going forward. We have a message for the world. The blood of Jesus Christ can cleanse you from sin, can secure your eternal destiny in heaven. And no matter what you've done, there are people of all makes and sizes of sin, but they have found the Lord Jesus Christ. So here is one betrayed, sold, enslaved, but Joseph knows God. So which would you rather be? Joseph, enslaved, away from home with God, or his brothers with bloodstained coat and a defiled conscience without God? You know, I think that's the simple question. You know, instead of conforming to Egypt, he's going to, like Daniel, purpose in his heart to be different, to be separate, to hold his integrity. And I want to tell you something. You know, if you're in junior high or high school, and I'll give you a little clue, what your friends will mean to you in 5 years will probably be absolutely nothing. Don't sell your soul for their approval now. Dare to be different. They'll strip you. They'll sell you out. They'll mock you. Won't be easy. That's going to make your heart that much stronger in the Lord. Follow Joseph's life. It was all about God. Everything he did. How can I sin against God? He says, when he's a slave and tempted. Do not interpretations belong to God when he had, as a prisoner, an opportunity to interpret? I can't give the interpretation, but God will, he says to Pharaoh. Before his brothers, God sent me ahead to preserve us. And everything he said, showing his father his sons, he said, these are the sons God gave to me. His last words, God will come to aid and deliver you and carry up my bones from this place when you come back. He had eyes to see by faith. In fact, that of all things in Joseph's life, listen, that is the thing that Hebrews says that stood out about Joseph. By faith, Joseph ordered that after he died and his bones would be buried in Egypt, he knew one day the people would be delivered from Egypt. They'd be in the promised land. And he says, and when you go there, you promise me you're going to take my bones with you. Because he had his heart on the things of God. And I want to encourage you, whatever it is in your life. You know, look, God can work in most extraordinary circumstances. In fact, most of the things that God has done in my life, I attribute to some of the worst things that happened to me. And I look back now with thankfulness of how he worked those things out. From my mother dying when I was 4, my dad leaving when I was 3, my grandmother stepping into my life, raising me and my 3 older sisters. And then I was such a troubled child, she had to get me a Big Brother of America who kind of helped me get along with, you know, what life is about. And I learned some hard lessons under his tutelage. And he got me in wrestling, kind of got me focused. And then his son became a Christian and had an influence on me. You know, all these pieces, having this vision to, you know, make a difference in the business world and in the science world and then the athletic world. And the Lord, no, no, and no. And the no's that just slapped me in the face, causing me just to question everything, going out to Southern California and getting equipped in ministry. And then after, you know, exciting things happening there, you know, God was establishing us. We lived close to the church, and it seemed like I had this holy discontentment. And crazy enough to bring me out of Southern California and bring me to New Jersey. Talking about holy discontentment. How discontent did I have to be for that? No regrets at all. God is amazing. This is the whole point. You know, extraordinary circumstances, the Lord is able to show himself. If we're willing to be that simple faith, okay, Lord, here am I. Here am I, Lord.
0: Well, that brings to a close today's edition of Bridging the Gap and our message from Pastor Lloyd's series on the life of Joseph. 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
2: Pastor Lloyd, let me ask you a pretty direct question. Should a Christian be afraid of Satan?
1: Well, we can certainly take him seriously because we're told to. He's our adversary, according to Peter. He walks around like a roaring lion, seeking whom he may devour. So we shouldn't be careless, but afraid? Absolutely not. Our confidence is in the Lord Jesus Christ. And when I think of how God worked through the life of Joseph, with all the evil that happened to him, God still was sovereign in all those things.
2: So there's a difference between being aware of spiritual warfare and being obsessed with it.
1: Yeah, a huge difference. Christians can give the enemy far too much credit. Scripture calls us to be watchful, to resist him, to put on the armor of God. But with our eyes are on Jesus, that's the key.
2: And that's something I appreciate about our October resource of the month here. Despite the title, God's Devil really isn't a book designed to make us more fascinated with Satan, right?
1: No. Dr. Lutzer, who writes this book, points us toward the sovereignty and greatness of God. In fact, yes, Satan's activity is real, but his defeat is certain. And even everything he does, because of what Jesus accomplished, it's all going to lead to the cross, the resurrection, and there's no victory for Satan in the end.
2: And that's encouraging, and that's the hope that we have here when it comes to Bridging the Gap and what we do here for the Word of God. We want to encourage you to put your eyes on Jesus. And this month that we are offering you this wonderful book by Dr. Erwin Lutzer, God's Devil, you can request your copy with a $20 or more donation. 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That's bridgegap.org.
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1: Today's Wisdom for Women is Proverbs 24, verses 15 and 16. Do not lie in wait like an outlaw against a righteous man's house. Do not raid his dwelling place. For though a righteous man falls seven times, he rises again. But the wicked are brought down by calamity. This can be viewed from two different angles. It's first a warning, but it also includes an encouragement. Warning. If you see someone who is vulnerable or has fallen on hard times, don't pounce on them. Don't take advantage of anyone, especially a child of God. The Bible says that the eye of the Lord is on those who fear Him, those who put their hope in His unfailing love. The selfish opportunist will be held accountable. The Lord sees and will eventually bring that person down. But now for the encouragement. Dear sisters, many are going through hard times right now. Maybe you are. Maybe you're out of a job, or your car is broken, or you're losing your home. Although we wish that the Lord had promised us a life free of struggles and loss, He hasn't. But He has promised that He will never ever leave us or forsake us. He has promised us wisdom in the trials, strength in our weakness, and peace that passes all understanding when we pray. Prayer. What a gift the Lord has given us that we can pray. Would you stop and pray right now? Listen again to our proverb. Though a righteous man or woman falls seven times, they rise up again. So humble yourself under the mighty hand of God, and He will lift you up. I know, because I've been there. This is Debbie Bryson praying that the practical wisdom of God's Word will make you wise.

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1: Did you know that one day you as a Christian are going to actually be with Jesus? You're going to actually be with him. You're going to be in his presence. This is another amazing thing that happens when a Christian dies. You see Jesus face to face. You can reach out and touch him. You can give him a big Jesus bear hug. You're going to be with him. So when a Christian dies, they've gone home. When a Christian dies, they're with the Lord. What could be better, right?
0: It's fun to talk about everything we can look forward to in heaven, isn't it? We'll see loved ones who passed away years ago. We'll never have the flu or experience pain again. Maybe we'll even be able to fly around the galaxies like superheroes. But while all of those things are wonderful, seeing Jesus will blow them out of the water. Today, Pastor John will tell us that meeting our Savior face to face will be heaven indeed. What could be better than embracing the one who died for you? Now, let's join Pastor John in the book of John chapter